negatively, including 39 who say they are upset. What is Trump trying to do? About one quarter of Americans, 26%, think Trump's goal is to make Washington more beautiful with these three projects. But about twice as many say Trump has a, quote, different goal. What do people think Trump's actual goals are? The post-Ipsos poll asked the 51% of U.S. adults who said Trump has a different goal to, quote, describe what you think Trump's goal is with these projects, in their own words. To glorify himself, serve his vanity or ego. About 4 in 10 of those who said Trump has a different goal said the president is trying to glorify himself or serve his vanity or ego, by far the most common reason cited. Here are some examples. It's about making everything personal for himself, making it Trump D.C. instead of Washington, D.C. Texas woman, 80, Democrat. I think he's got an ego and must see his name on everything. Ohio man, 37, independent. Trump wants to build monuments to himself just like Napoleon did in France. Minnesota man, 70, Republican. Leave his mark. The second most common reason people gave for Trump's projects is that he is trying to leave his mark on Washington, the country, or history. About 2 in 10 people who said Trump is trying to do something other than beautify Washington describe something like this. Preserving his name in the history books. Pennsylvania man, 56, independent. Putting his stamp on the area as he does with his other businesses, i.e. Trump Tower. Ohio man, 49, Democrat. Trying to create an image that won't be erased at the next presidential election. Washington man, 64, Republican. Some claimed Trump is trying to enrich himself, his family, or friends through these projects. Others say that he is wasting tax dollars, trying to make his lifestyle more comfortable, or trying to distract from other issues and problems. Here are some examples. Corruption, sending money to buddies for no-bid contracts. Wisconsin man, 34, Democrat. Goal for the ballroom is for function. Past presidents have said it was needed. Pool goal is maintenance and appearance. Minnesota man, 75, Republican. Make it more comfortable for himself. New York woman, 44, independent. While many Americans have strong feelings about Trump's construction projects, their political impact may be limited. When the post-Ipsos poll asked registered voters to name the three biggest factors in their vote for the midterm election, nobody mentioned the White House ballroom, arch, or reflecting pool. Turning now to the next article from the Washington Post. Man fatally shot by police officer in Madison, prompting protest in city, by Rachel Lerman and Samuel Oakford. Protests have taken place in Madison, Wisconsin, after a man was shot and killed by a police officer on Wednesday afternoon as a bystander captured graphic video of the incident, which was widely shared on social media and is flaming tensions in the city. A Madison Police Department officer shot the man while trying to arrest him, according to authorities. The man, who has not been publicly identified, was pronounced dead at a hospital. The man pulled out a knife during a struggle with officers, injuring one of them. Police Chief John Patterson said in a news conference, the officer who was hurt was the one who shot the man, according to the police department. Patterson did not identify the officer who fired the shots, describing him only as a veteran officer. The victim was a man in his 30s, Patterson said, but did not provide his name or race. His family has been notified. Protesters marched through downtown Madison on Wednesday evening. Videos from local news reports show shouting, "Whose streets are streets?" People also gathered at a vigil with flowers and candles and interrupted crowds at an outdoor concert. City authorities said road closures will remain in place early Thursday. Wisconsin Governor Tony Evers said he had been briefed on the incident and called for transparency and accountability as the investigation proceeds. The state's Division of Criminal Investigation will independently investigate the incident.
Police officers were dispatched to Madison's Marquette neighborhood just before 1 p.m. Wednesday in response to a report of a man checking the doors of parked vehicles, Patterson said. Officers located a man who, quote, fled on a bicycle, end quote, through backyards, he said. Officers caught up with the man again around 1:30 p.m. near St. Baldwin and Williamson Streets. During the struggle, an officer deployed a taser while three other officers attempted to restrain the man. But the taser was, quote, unsuccessful, Patterson said. Only one officer fired the shots, he said. All four officers have been placed on administrative leave. Madison resident Michael Dubeck, 31, was getting a sandwich nearby when he noticed a number of police cruisers in the area and pulled out his phone to record. A bicyclist had either fallen or been knocked off his bike, and three officers were crowded around him in the middle of the intersection, Dubeck said. He's got a knife, one of the officers yelled. Dubeck's video shows. A man appeared to struggle with the three officers, rising up as they tried to force him to the ground. A fourth man ran up, yelled, "Taser, taser, taser," and then discharged a taser, according to the video. The man collapsed to the ground on his side. A moment later, as one of the officers pressed a knee into the man's lower back area, another fired three shots. It was basically point-blank three shots to the head, upper chest area, Dubeck said. Dubeck said he didn't see a knife or any other weapon until after the bicyclist was shot, when an officer appeared to take a knife off his person and tossed it to the side. Quote, it was so fast and so unexpected that I didn't really even have time before it began to when it was over to even really kind of understand what was happening, Dubeck said. After the shots were fired, a woman can be heard on the video as sirens wail, yelling, I saw everything. You did not need to kill him. Officers appeared to begin administering chest compressions about 2 minutes after the shooting. In the seconds leading up to the shooting, Dubeck said three of the officers, quote, were basically on top, end quote, of the man who had just been tasered and was on the ground. Only after that was he shot, Dubeck said. Mayor Satya Rhodes Conway said she was, quote, angered and saddened, end quote, by the incident, and the officers would be placed on leave until the investigation is concluded. Quote, there is real pain in our city right now, she said in a statement. I understand the anger, grief, and fear people are feeling, because I am feeling that too. As a city, as a community, as a society, we need to do better, end quote. At the news conference, Patterson offered his sympathies to the man's family and emphasized that the department was committed to transparency and working with the community. Quote, we're going to do our darndest to communicate as proactively as we can, he said, noting they would reach out to community leaders. The department would have officers on duty in case of protest, he said, but they don't want to, quote, amplify any issues and create friction where it's unnecessary, end quote. He urged people to remember that the video circulating online was one perspective of the shooting. Quote, it's incredibly challenging to piece these things together, he said, adding, I caution everyone, this is not a full overview of everything that was visible from different angles, end quote. None of the officers were wearing body cameras. Patterson said its patrol officers do not generally have the devices. Turning now to the next article from the Washington Post. Oil prices leap after attacks in Red Sea. By Victoria Craw, John Hudson, and Imogene Piper. At least one Saudi oil tanker has been attacked in the Red Sea, widening the risks to energy supplies already disrupted by a near halt on shipping in the Strait of Hormuz. The price of Brent crude, the international benchmark, rose 5% to over $98 a barrel as the violence raised fears of greater supply disruptions. The Houthis, an Iran-aligned militant group in Yemen, said it attacked two vessels to enforce the maritime blockade it announced on Monday against Saudi Arabia. Secretary of State Marco Rubio told reporters in the Philippines on Thursday that the Houthis were making a mistake by menacing shipping in the Red Sea and joining the fighting in the Middle East on behalf of Iran. Quote, I hope they'll stop, Rubio said. They got suckered into this by the Iranians.
The Houthis had largely stayed out of the U.S.-Israel war on Iran during the opening months of the conflict, and Rubio said they had been, quote, smart to do so. Rubio said that one of the ships struck had actually been, quote, flagged Chinese, which risked angering another major world power. Rubio said he hoped the Houthis will de-escalate the situation, which threatens to further spike energy prices amid an already severe energy crunch due to the closure of the Strait of Hormuz. The apparent attacks off the coast of Saudi Arabia come as the U.S. and Iran battle for control over the Strait of Hormuz. They imperil a second critical shipping route through the Bab el-Mandeb Strait, a narrow channel connecting the Red Sea with the Gulf of Aden, which carries around 7% of global oil supply. The scope of the Houthi blockade remains unclear. Even before Wednesday's attack, several vessels had already reversed course following the announcement of the Houthi blockade, according to ship tracking data and analysis. A statement issued by the Houthis identified the tankers as Enselia and the Layla, which are listed as Saudi vessels by Kpler, a maritime monitoring agency. The Saudi news agency and a British monitoring group reported Thursday that one vessel had been struck, but did not confirm who carried out the attack. A second attack has not been corroborated by maritime monitoring agencies. The targeting of the Enselia resulted in a fire at the bow of the ship, but all crew members remained safe, Saudi Arabia's press agency reported, citing the country's transport general authority. The UK Maritime Trade Operations, a monitoring agency that is part of Britain's Royal Navy, reported an attack on a tanker off the coast of Al-Suqiq, Saudi Arabia, with a ship struck by an, quote, unknown projectile, end quote, causing a fire on board. It did not disclose the identity of the vessel. The Enselia departed the Saudi Arabia's Yanbu port on Monday and sailed south through the Red Sea, according to ship tracking data. After a short stop near Jeddah on Tuesday, the vessel continued southward toward the Bab el-Mandeb Strait. At around 10 p.m. local time on Wednesday, around 500 miles into its voyage, the vessel appeared to make a sudden alteration of its course near Saudi Arabia's Farasan Islands. Just over an hour later, ship tracking data shows the vessel's navigational status changed to, quote, not under command, signaling an emergency or breakdown. The vessel then appeared to come to a halt around 100 miles from Yemen's shores. Maritime intelligence agency Lloyd's List said in a research note Thursday, the attacks on Layla are yet to be corroborated, but a, quote, double blockade, end quote, on the Strait of Hormuz and the Red Sea could see Asian oil importers suffer as they are highly dependent on Middle East crude oil and derivative products. The Strait of Hormuz saw around 20% of oil and gas supplies flow through before the U.S. and Israel launched joint strikes against Iran in February. It has largely been shut by Iranian attacks on commercial ships and mines in the five-month war. Oversight, the two sides continued to exchange strikes for the 12th day following the collapse of a preliminary peace agreement signed in June. The economic insecurity brought on by the Iran war has dominated this year's annual gathering of Southeast Asian nations known as ASEAN. At the start of the gathering, foreign ministers representing the bloc issued a statement saying they were, quote, deeply concerned, end quote, about the impact of blockades of key maritime trade routes in the Middle East. Southeast Asian nations have been especially vulnerable to energy shortages caused by the Iran war. The strategic region is important to major powers, including China, Russia, and the United States, which all sent their top diplomats to the meeting. Rubio expressed sympathy for the impact the war was having on Iran, but accused Tehran of breaking the U.S.-Iran Memorandum of Understanding designed to open the strait. He said the U.S. nevertheless remained open to a diplomatic solution. Turning now to the next article from the Washington Post. As the cost of aging soars, families' wealth is evaporating, by Federica Coco and Shannon Nambada.
Economists have talked about it as the greatest wealth transfer in history. Baby boomers, boosted by decades of rising house prices, strong stock markets, and economic growth, control more than half of U.S. household wealth. When they die, a lot of that wealth is expected to go to their descendants. Estimates have predicted that $68 trillion to $84 trillion in money and assets will change hands over the next two decades. But those estimates might not sufficiently account for the costs of growing old. A Washington Post analysis of the finances of thousands of seniors in the last decade of their lives found that for many families, the cost of care eats away much of what they had hoped to pass on. And within a growing segment, elder care costs are not just diminishing their savings, but obliterating them. Adult children, rather than being the beneficiaries of generational wealth, are in some cases spending down their own savings to pay for their parents' care. The Post data analysis was reinforced by interviews and by submissions from hundreds of readers. Quote, "It just eradicates any generational wealth unless you're very, very well off," said Bill Rogenkamp, 68, of Ohio. His 96-year-old mother, Edith Baer, has dementia and has been in an assisted living facility for the past 7 years. Her care costs $15,000 per month, but her savings are gone. So her three children took out a loan against the life insurance policy she held jointly with Bill's late stepfather. If that runs out, they may have to sell part of the Kentucky farm that has been in the family since the 1960s. Rogenkamp and his wife Sharon, also a baby boomer, have discussed what would happen if one of them gets a similar diagnosis. Quote, "You do those numbers, especially for long-term care and dementia, and you're going to need $1 million, $2 million to keep yourself going," Sharon Rogenkamp said. They'd expect they'd spend nearly everything they have, leaving little behind for their adult children. Calculating the cost of aging. That's the picture that emerged for many when the Post examined data from the Health and Retirement Study. Since 1992, the federally funded survey has been following thousands of Americans from their early 50s until death, recording their finances every 2 years, regardless of whether they ever retired. The Post focused on those who died between 2006 and 2022, totaling what they spent out of pocket on care in their final decade and assessing the impact in terms of categories of wealth. The analysis found that the median American spent $19,179. One in six spent more than $50,000. One in 20 spent more than $100,000. Within the time period the Post examined, the cost of aging grew more consuming. The share of people left with nothing after paying for elder care rose from 6% among those who died between 2006 and 2010 to nearly 11% among those who died between 2017 and 2022. The cost fell hardest on those with the least. Among the poorest fifth of Americans in the analysis, 41% were left with nothing after accounting for their care costs in the years before death. Overall, this group spent nearly a third of their wealth on out-of-pocket care costs in the last decade of their lives, more than 20 times the share spent by the wealthiest fifth. All the figures are almost certainly underestimations, as they don't fully account for housing, such as room and board at assisted living facilities. Those costs often make up the bulk of what families pay. Most Americans in their later years are homeowners, and many have paid off their mortgages. When they need more care, they make money from selling their homes. But assisted living bills can be a destabilizing shock compared with what seniors were paying toward property taxes and home upkeep. Nationally, the median cost of a private room and basic services was about $74,400 a year in 2025, according to a Care Scout cost of care survey. For those who need the more extensive services of a nursing home, the annual median cost was $129,575 for a private room. 7 years of that for someone with dementia, and the bills would add up to nearly $1 million. Quote, "Most Americans, many more than may appreciate it, will have little left to pass on to future generations after depleting assets to pay for long-term care costs,"
economic policy researcher Jessica Forden wrote in a study published in April by the Liberal Roosevelt Institute. The idea of a massive wealth transfer is misleading for that reason, said Forden, a PhD candidate at the New School. Her analysis of nationwide data from 1992 to 2022 found the typical middle and low-income family never financially recovered after working through a lifetime of savings in retirement, widening the gulf between the rich and poor. Quote, it's going to be the folks at the very top end who are passing on inheritance, Forden said in an interview. The rest of us are going to be spending our assets on retirement and probably on monthly care costs so we can get Medicaid eligibility. What's driving the cost of aging? While elder care has long been expensive, economists and retirement experts say a confluence of factors has made it an increasingly urgent concern for many Americans. Compared with past generations, people today have fewer children to help support them, and their families are more likely to live in different cities and states, meaning they need to outsource care. Also, lifespans have lengthened. Medical advances have made it possible to successfully manage many chronic diseases, but that has people paying for more years of care than in the past. Meanwhile, the costs of senior living facilities have soared. The median assisted living rate increased 44% in 5 years, according to the CareScout surveys, nearly double the rate of inflation. Experts and industry officials say the sheer size of the baby boomer generation is increasing the demand for resources and contributing to rising labor costs and, in turn, the price tag of long-term care. There is a, quote, growing caregiver shortage across healthcare, said John Kane, senior vice president of reimbursement policy at the American Healthcare Association and National Center for Assisted Living. Quote, frankly, it's not overreaching to say that funding for long-term care in this country is broken, Kane said. It's too expensive for most people, yet it needs further investment to ensure frontline caregivers receive a competitive wage. How to cover long-term care. Financial planners use models to help people map out how much money they should save for their retirement years. But as anyone who has gone through that process knows, there is inherent uncertainty. Will someone die of a heart attack at age 75, or will they need 10 years of the most intensive and expensive care? Nearly one in five people will require high-intensity care for more than 3 years, according to a 2025 research from Boston College's Center for Retirement Research. And yet many people don't want to contemplate, let alone budget for that possibility. Several analyses have suggested that despite the aggressive wealth of their generation, many baby boomers are ill-prepared for the costs of aging. Experts say many people are particularly surprised to learn that Medicare, the federal health insurance program for older adults, doesn't normally include long-term care. Only 3% of adults, 15% of those 65 and older, have long-term care insurance, according to the Center for Retirement Research. That means that much of the cost of elder care falls squarely on families. Tim and Amy Dillon are helping to support her mother and his father, both living at the same assisted living facility in Ohio. They help finance her mother's $8,700 per month bill by drawing on Amy's inheritance from her father, her mother's ex-husband. But they've had to cobble money together for Tim's 79-year-old father, Jimmy, who is receiving care for dementia that goes well beyond what his Social Security payments and small pension can cover. They sold Jimmy's house and belongings. Then, along with Tim's sister and brother-in-law, they agreed to contribute $1,000 per couple each month. Amy Dillon is a public school teacher. Tim Dillon, who retired from firefighting in 2017, went back to work as a medical courier. Quote, we have liquidated everything my dad worked for his entire life, and we're going to give it to the corporation, he said. He is grateful his dad is getting good care, but thinks the U.S., quote, could do more to help take care of our aging population, end quote. The catch with reliance on Medicaid. When families run through their savings, many turn to Medicaid, which covers nursing home care for people with low incomes, commonly about $2,000 or less in the bank. But signing up carries a catch that few families understand until it is too late.
Since 1993, federal law has required states to try to posthumously recoup money spent on a person's long-term care by claiming their assets, often the person's house. Amanda Spisheck Thomas, a Rutgers University assistant research professor who studies estate recovery, spent years as a social worker filling out Medicaid applications without knowing the program could later come for an applicant's home. The practice recovers little for the government, but it can be a huge setback for families, she said. If your home's worth $50,000, she said, $50,000 is a meaningful amount of money for an adult child. Marlene Klein said her baby boomer brother could face estate recovery any day now because he jointly owned a house with their mother, who died last year at age 97. Quote, I expect they will come calling at some point, said Klein, 70. I will handle it from there. I will tell them, look, my brother doesn't have any money. The only asset is really the house. States have discretion to waive estate recovery if it would prove an undue hardship to heirs, for example, by leaving them homeless. Klein is uniquely qualified for the task. Her last job before retiring in 2018 included supervising Idaho's Medicaid estate recovery program. In principle, she's not against this recoupment because it makes funds available for others' care. But she said many Americans have no choice but to go on Medicaid and risk estate recovery because of the prohibitively high cost of long-term care. This is a wealthy country, she wrote to the Post. Why are the elderly and their families subjected to these cruel options for caring for family members? Conrad Miles saved about $200,000 for his retirement years, as well as earning a pension with the Santa Fe Railroad. But after he moved into assisted living, his savings were, quote, gone in a heartbeat, his daughter Marion Miles said. When he died at age 93, he had about $30,000, enough to cover less than 3 months. He kept saying, I'm not going to be able to leave anything to you girls. I'm so sorry, Marion Miles recalled. She said he told them to spend every penny. Quote, then nobody fights over it. You earned it. Turning now to the next article from the Washington Post. For years, tech experts imagined AI breaking free. Now they have to stop it. By Garrick DeVick, Natisha Tiku, and Ian Duncan. San Francisco. For decades, artificial intelligence researchers wary of the technology's future power have told a parable about paperclips. An AI system asked to manufacture as many as possible, the story goes, could decide that that goal requires using every human on Earth as raw material. The tale has become a cliche in tech circles, but its lesson that powerful AI systems following benign instructions could cause unintended damage gained new relevance this week after an incident at ChatGPT maker OpenAI. On Tuesday, the company disclosed in a blog post that an AI system asked to solve a cybersecurity problem in an internal test, instead evaded restrictions on its access to the internet. It then hacked another AI company in an attempt to steal the solution. It is not unusual for AI tools such as chatbots to misinterpret instructions. Tech companies have reported before that AI models took actions that conflicted with their creators' intentions during testing. But experts said the security breach perpetrated by OpenAI software appears to be the first time such an incident had significant consequences in the real world. Quote, the paperclip example is directionally correct, said Christian Catalini, a research scientist at MIT. The thing we should be worried about is probably not the science fiction model turning evil and trying to overrun our systems, he said, but the consequences of not anticipating how powerful AI systems will interpret human instructions. OpenAI and Hugging Face, the company hacked by the AI model, did not release full technical details from the incident that would allow outsiders to fully reconstruct what happened. Hugging Face said in a company blog post that it had fixed vulnerabilities exploited in the attack, but was still working to assess whether customer data was affected. Both companies declined to share information about the breach beyond their blog posts.
The Washington Post has a content partnership with OpenAI. Catalini and many AI experts inside the tech industry said enough was known about the Hugging Face breach to show that companies developing AI should take greater care to monitor or restrict new systems in development. The incident comes as the Trump administration grapples with what government oversight should be required for the latest generation of advanced AI models, which are capable of finding security flaws in software and working for long periods without human input. Some lawmakers on Wednesday said the episode underscored the need for government rules on the safety of AI. Representative Lori Trahan, the co-sponsor of a major AI regulation bill, called the hack a, quote, preview of the catastrophic risk this technology can pose absent coherent federal standards that balance innovation and safety, end quote. Quote, the administration is waking up to that reality. Congress needs to as well, Trahan said in a statement. The OpenAI incident saw two trends that have worried AI experts come crashing together. In recent months, new AI models have proved to be capable of identifying and exploiting software vulnerabilities. Federal officials are working with tech companies to devise a way to analyze the security threats that new models could pose as part of an executive order signed by President Donald Trump in June. Separately, OpenAI and other AI firms have said that during internal testing, some AI agents, which can take actions on a computer, have attempted to cheat or escape limitations on what they can do. Meter, a nonprofit organization that measures AI capabilities, reported in April that it had documented 44 incidents of AI agents acting against the intent of their users, from disclosures by AI companies and its own tests. The latest AI models are capable of working for longer periods, sometimes many hours, without human intervention. If a system like that misinterprets a command, it can get much further before anyone steps in to guide it back on course. OpenAI has added guardrails to its publicly available AI models that it says makes them refuse to develop cyber attacks, but still allow defensive use of their coding skills. It said on Tuesday that the agent in testing that hacked Hugging Face did not have such guardrails in place. Some AI experts said the incident showed that companies like OpenAI need to tighten their security practices. Quote, there are people drawing the conclusion that this incident reveals we can no longer control AI, said Joshua Sachs, co-founder and chief technology officer of the cybersecurity firm Abundant Security. Quote, that sounds a bit like someone inventing jet fuel, lighting up a cigarette next to it, and then blaming the jet fuel when it explodes. A productive reaction to the incident would be to discuss what industry practices should be around those models now, end quote. Stella Biederman, executive director of the nonprofit research institute Eleuther AI, said the company should conduct internal tests on, quote, air-gapped, end quote, computers disconnected from the outside world. Sachs said OpenAI could have prevented the incident that way. Quote, we're talking about companies worth over $1 trillion that are accidentally committing offensive cyber operations against major companies, Biederman said. If this was a Chinese model, it would be considered an act of cyber warfare, end quote. Hugging Face said in its blog post on the incident that it had improved the security of its systems and found in its response to the incident that AI models can also make it faster for humans to investigate cybersecurity attacks. Margaret Mitchell, the company's chief ethics scientist, said on Wednesday that containing the risks of the technology also required the industry to adopt the right mindset. She warned against assuming that humans cannot control powerful AI systems. Quote, AI capabilities are not just things that are happening. They are coming from the situations and technologies that we are creating, she wrote on Wednesday in a post on X. Quote, it's up to us to maintain control and foresee the outcomes. Turning now to the next article from the Washington Post.
Trump poised to restart tariff campaign using provision in forced labor by David Lynch. The Trump administration is expected, as soon as this week, to introduce permanent new tariffs to replace the temporary import penalties it imposed after the Supreme Court earlier this year abruptly upended President Donald Trump's trade strategy. The first batch of new tariffs is expected to affect 60 nations that the administration said in June were importing goods produced using forced labor, putting higher-paid American workers at a disadvantage. Nations that do not prohibit such goods would face tariffs of 12.5%, while those that have such laws but failed to enforce them would be hit with 10% levies, under a proposal that Jamison Greer, the president's chief trade negotiator, made public last month. The president could adjust those numbers before taking final action on what are called Section 301 tariffs. Those tariffs would fill the gap left by the scheduled expiration at 12:01 a.m. Friday of a stopgap measure that Trump introduced in February after the nation's high court invalidated levies he imposed last year under the 1977 International Emergency Economic Powers Act. In response, Trump used a different legal authority to levy a 10% tariff, limited to just 150 days. Now those tariffs are lapsing. Forced to start his tariff campaign anew, Trump appears eager to pull every level of trade power he can identify, using laws considered less vulnerable to challenge than the rushed approach he employed last year. Some are well-established weapons in major laws dating to 1962 and 1974. Others, like his use this week of an untested 1930 law to challenge Canada, reflect his unquenchable desire to test legal limits. Quote, the specific authorities this administration is using have changed, but the trade strategy has not, Greer told the Senate Finance Committee on Wednesday. Indeed, the president's goal of greater domestic manufacturing has remained constant since he entered the political arena more than a decade ago. Through tariffs, he aims to encourage manufacturers to invest in new American factories rather than import foreign products. In his Senate testimony, Greer said the administration is making progress. The trade deficit through the first 5 months of the year is down by almost 4%, according to Commerce Department data. The United States is exporting more merchandise and, rather than buying foreign consumer goods, is importing machinery needed to equip new factories that will employ American workers, he said. The administration has used tariff pressure to secure 10 so-called reciprocal trade arrangements, which pried open some foreign markets while cementing in place higher U.S. tariffs. Broader trade and investment accords have been reached with the United Kingdom, Japan, and the European Union. Quote, they've gotten a number of trade agreements that they otherwise would not have, said Blake Hardin, managing director of Washington Council, EY, a consultancy. Quote, the way they used the International Emergency Economic Powers Act really resulted in commitments by trading partners that the U.S. has been seeking for quite some time, both on tariffs and non-tariff barriers, end quote. Yet U.S. factories employ 75,000 fewer workers than when Trump returned to the White House. And despite administration denials, tariffs are aggravating inflation, according to a recent study by the Federal Reserve Bank of Dallas. Without tariffs, the Fed's preferred inflation measure would have risen at an annual rate of 2.3% in March instead of its actual 3.2% figure, the Dallas Bank said. Meanwhile, Trump's insistence on using the International Economic Emergency Powers Act, IEEPA, to impose his initial round of tariffs in April 2025, which permitted him to take immediate action, has had far-reaching consequences. After the Supreme Court disallowed his use of the law in February, the administration was required to refund tariffs it had illegally charged importers, an amount the Cato Institute estimated at more than $170 billion. Through the end of June, the government had paid out more than $71 billion, U.S. Customs and Border Protection told a federal judge this month.
As Trump had sought to rebuild his tariff wall, he has turned instead to Section 301 of the Trade Act of 1974. In addition to pursuing the forced labor tariffs, the administration is probing 16 nations it says deliberately maintain excess production capacity, leading to a global glut of low-cost products. Some of the largest U.S. trading partners, including China, the European Union, Japan, Mexico, South Korea, and India, subsidize manufacturing at the expense of U.S. producers, the administration says. New levies could result from that probe within weeks. The latest flurry of tariff activity began with the imposition earlier this month of 25% tariffs on Brazilian goods, which the administration said was a response to Brazil's, quote, unfair, end quote, trade practices. On Tuesday, the president took to social media to announce a 100% tariff on imported generic drugs, effective August 1, 2028, and rising to 200% 1 year later. And on Monday, he cited an untested 1930 trade law to threaten 50% tariffs on Canadian products, which would take effect in 30 days. In addition, the Commerce Department has a number of open investigations under Section 232 of the Trade Expansion Act of 1962, which authorizes the president to impose 25% tariffs on national security grounds. And Trump could get new tariff powers under a Russian sanctions bill in the Senate that would empower him to levy 100% tariffs on major importers of Russian oil. Business groups such as the National Foreign Trade Council oppose the provision, fearing that Trump would stretch those powers in unforeseeable ways. China, India, and the EU could be at risk of punishing trade taxes if the legislation is approved. The administration's renewed legal maneuvering will arm the president for future trade negotiations, including ongoing talks over revisions to the U.S.-Mexico-Canada agreement, and equip him to respond when domestic industries seek protection, said John Baranu, a U.S. trade negotiator under President George W. Bush. Quote, the steps they're taking to get their legal house in order does not necessarily mean they're gearing up for massive levels of new tariffs. I think it does suggest they need to get their legal house in order and want to have flexibility to act in targeted ways as they see fit, Baranu said. Still, this month's spate of tariff news has left importers and foreign governments scrambling to keep pace. Quote, there's a little bit of whiplash in terms of keeping track of the various duties on Brazil, France, Russia, Canada. You know, the hits just keep on coming, said Jake Colvin, president of the NFTC, which represents companies such as Coca-Cola, Google, and IBM. Quote, it feels like the administration is trying out every tool in its toolbox to come up with new tariffs. Turning now to the next article from the Washington Post. U.S. signs nuclear deal with Saudi Arabia that gives it path to enriching fuel, by Evan Halper. The Trump administration on Wednesday signed an agreement with Saudi Arabia that gives that country a pathway to enriching nuclear fuel and commits it to using U.S. firms to supply its reactors. The agreement, which the Energy Department announced had been signed, is certain to spark heated debate in Congress, where many lawmakers have long expressed concern that exporting enrichment capabilities will lead to a proliferation of nuclear arms. Saudi Crown Prince Mohammed bin Salman has spoken openly about working to develop nuclear weapons if Iran is not stopped from getting them. While the Trump administration offered little information about the agreement's contents, three people familiar with it shared details with the Washington Post. The people familiar with the new agreement say it's designed with safeguards to keep the Saudis from enriching nuclear fuel to weapons-grade level. But they also acknowledge it includes a waiver that exempts the Saudis from the aggressive international inspections required in nuclear reactor deals with other countries, including the United Arab Emirates. Instead, sensitive inspections would be executed by American teams under terms spelled out in the agreement, which was initially worked out when the Crown Prince visited Washington in November.
Quote, these agreements reflect our two nations' shared commitment to strengthening U.S.-Saudi commercial relations, delivering prosperity at home and security to our allies abroad, Energy Secretary Chris Wright said in a statement. Quote, rest assured, these agreements uphold the highest standards of nuclear safety and non-proliferation, while relying on the world's best nuclear technology and scientists designed right here in the United States, end quote. On Wednesday, Wright and his Saudi counterpart signed what is known as a 123 agreement, which lays out conditions for nuclear energy cooperation and includes stipulations aimed at preventing the spread of nuclear weapons. Unlike with this agreement, other recent deals between the U.S. and countries that are not already enriching their own fuel have precluded or discouraged them from doing so. Because the deal does not include conventional international inspections, President Donald Trump had to sign a separate national security waiver for it to go forward, according to the individuals familiar with it. Now that the agreement has been signed, the details will be sent to Congress, which has 90 days to act on it. Even if Congress votes against implementing the deal, the president could veto that disapproval, and it is unlikely that opponents would have enough votes to block the deal from going forward. The Wall Street Journal first reported the details of the agreement. Under the deal, the two countries agree to study for 2 years whether enrichment on Saudi soil is feasible and necessary. There is enough nuclear fuel manufactured in other countries to power future Saudi reactors. But nuclear energy proponents argue the world's fuel supply will quickly run out if plans by the Trump administration and other governments to vastly expand nuclear power production around the globe materialize. They see the deal with the Saudis gives the U.S. an opportunity to expand the enrichment network on its own terms, limiting the associated weapons proliferation risks. The deal stipulates that any enrichment on Saudi soil would be controlled by U.S. companies using technology that is not shared with the Saudis. The aim is to allow Saudi Arabia to achieve its goal of developing a nuclear power economy without giving the kingdom access to tools it could use to develop a nuclear weapon. Non-proliferation experts have long warned against such a deal, starting back when the Biden administration raised this possibility as part of its efforts to establish diplomatic relations between Saudi Arabia and Israel. They continued to speak out as the Trump administration signaled it was heading down the same road, arguing that any safeguards the U.S. establishes will not hold. Quote, a bad U.S. nuclear deal with Saudi Arabia is coming for congressional review. Inexplicably carried over from the Biden administration, wrote Andrea Stricker, a non-proliferation scholar at the Foundation for Defense of Democracies, a national security think tank, in a post on X. Quote, Congress should block it. If it does not, one hopes a policy will be reversed by a subsequent administration before too much damage is done in terms of watering down safeguards, setting negative precedents for other states, and failing to contain the spread of enrichment and reprocessing, which we just put back in the box in Iran via force, end quote. There are currently 14 nations enriching uranium, according to the think tank, 9 of which have nuclear weapons. The agreement is sparking alarm in Israel, where officials have long sought to keep neighboring nations from enriching nuclear fuel. Unlike the Biden administration's proposed nuclear energy pact with Saudi Arabia, which U.S. officials had predicated on the Persian Gulf state recognizing Israel's right to exist, there is no such stipulation in the enrichment Trump negotiated. Naftali Bennett, who had served as Israel's prime minister and now chairs the Together Party, said in a statement that the deal, quote, joins a series of diplomatic failures in which Israel is losing influence over its own fate, end quote. Bennett, who is challenging Israeli Prime Minister Benjamin Netanyahu in the upcoming elections, called the deal, quote, a severe strategic failure that jeopardizes our security, end quote, by threatening to trigger a regional, quote, nuclear arms race and dangerous loss of control, end quote. Israel Ziv, a former head of the Israel Defense Forces Operations Division, wrote in the daily newspaper Maariv that the agreement, quote, is the final diplomatic nail in the coffin for the future of regional normalization, end quote. Netanyahu's office did not respond to a request for comment Wednesday.
Even analysts who concede that the expansion of enrichment to Saudi Arabia and other countries is inevitable as countries pursue nuclear power amid fast-rising global energy demand question the structure of the agreement. Richard Nephew, who advised Presidents Joe Biden and Barack Obama on the Middle East, said in an interview that the sidelining of international inspectors would set a worrisome precedent. He said that while U.S. inspectors are capable of robust review of nuclear activities, adversaries of the U.S. are unlikely to trust their findings and may choose to abandon inspections by the International Atomic Energy Agency. Quote, "The point is not that Americans can't do a great job at inspections," he said. "The point is, if you were Iran, how much confidence would you have in American inspections of Saudi operations? How would we feel if the Iranians said, 'Don't worry, Russians will inspect us'? We would not accept that," end quote. Quote, "What if the Russians told us not to worry?

0: This service is intended solely for individuals who cannot read conventional print due to a disability. Ineligible listeners risk infringing on copyright laws, and KPBS Radio Reading Service is not responsible for any violations that may occur. Our service may not be redistributed without our written consent. If you agree to these conditions, please continue listening.
1: To the firm and its AP1000 reactors, each of which is capable of powering hundreds of thousands of homes. There are also supply chain provisions that aim to give other U.S. firms an advantage, including those mining uranium and building components used in reactor construction. But the nuclear supply chain in the U.S. has severely atrophied over the years as utilities stopped building plants following projected project cost overruns and construction delays that cost ratepayers tens of billions of dollars. The agreement states a strong preference for U.S. suppliers at all stages in construction and development of nuclear plants, according to the individuals familiar with it, but does not prohibit the Saudis from seeking materials, parts, and expertise elsewhere when needed. Members of Congress are already criticizing the framework. Representative Brad Sherman noted during a House Foreign Affairs Committee hearing Wednesday that Iran's nuclear program, which the White House says is now being leveraged by Iranian leaders to build a weapon, is rooted in U.S. technology given to that country when it was still run by the Shah. Quote, "We have no idea who is going to be running Saudi Arabia 10 years from now," Sherman said. "We are bombing Iran because they insist upon enriching and reprocessing. We are entering into an agreement with Saudi Arabia, giving them the green light to reprocess and to enrich. And the only difference I see here is that Westinghouse stands to make an awful lot of money on this deal, whereas the Iranians were not enriching American companies," end quote. Sherman pointed out that when Secretary of State Marco Rubio served in the Senate, he joined Sherman in co-sponsoring the No Nuclear Weapons for Saudi Arabia Act, which would have required that Congress affirmatively approve any deal with the Saudis before it could move forward. In a gaggle with reporters Wednesday during a trip to the Philippines, Rubio declined to answer questions about the deal in detail, saying the U.S. would not sign any agreement that risks proliferation. Turning now to the next article from the Washington Post. Trump touts children's investment accounts as he searches for a political win, by Riley Began. Marietta, Georgia. President Donald Trump touted new savings accounts for children, calling them transformative wealth builders, as he sought Wednesday to convince voters pessimistic about the economy that Republicans have padded their pocketbooks. Quote, "We had the best economy in history in my first term," he told a crowd packed into risers in a high school gym in this suburb north of Atlanta. "But this economy is ready to blow everything away," end quote. Trump pointed to a high-performing stock market and the lowered price of eggs, new private sector investments, and a June inflation report that showed prices rising more slowly. He pledged that oil prices, which have jumped since the war with Iran, are, quote, "going to come tumbling down," end quote. He also called, quote, affordability a leading concern for voters, a word, quote, "made up by the Democrats," end quote. But investment accounts that give newborns a stake in the stock market, Trump said, were perhaps the, quote, "most consequential," end quote, piece of last year's Republican tax and spending law. Quote, "It's beautiful because it takes care of our youth. It's called the Trump accounts, and it's hot as a pistol," he said. Trump's speech comes in the lead-up to November's midterm elections, when Republicans will be fighting to keep control of the House and Senate. Georgia features a key Senate race in which Republicans have been hoping to unseat Democratic incumbent John Ossoff, who has been leading in recent polls. Republicans hope to convince voters that the GOP's tax and spending policy, which included Trump accounts, extended income tax cuts, temporary tax breaks for tips and overtime, and more, along with cuts to social services, has materially improved their lives. As part of that effort, they have started calling the law the Working Families Tax Cut instead of the One Big Beautiful Bill, as Trump had originally labeled it. The Trump Accounts program offers a $1,000 one-time deposit in new investment accounts for children born between January 1, 2025 and December

0: 31st, 2028. Other children under the age of 18 can also create accounts, but they won't receive the federal investment. All qualifying children must have a Social Security number. That'll do it for today. This has been Nancy Griwe reading the Washington Post for this Thursday, July 23rd. Thank you for listening.
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3: 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As a reminder, Radio Eye is a reading service intended for people who are blind or have other disabilities that make it difficult to read printed material. Your reader for today is Julie Shaw. We'll start today's reading with the Merriam-Webster Word of the Day. Today's Word of the Day is maverick. It is a noun. What it means: maverick refers to a person who refuses to follow the customs or rules of a group, in other words, a nonconformist. The example given is, Ayo has always been a bit of a maverick in the fashion world, inventing new trends rather than following them. Now we will read the front page headlines from today's edition. We begin with Saudi deal, Trump loosens nuclear standards for one close ally. Next, a soldier's death overseas stuns a neighborhood in Queens. Next, South Carolina and Nevada fight to kick off Democrats' 2028 presidential calendar. Next, how to abandon your climate commitments and get away with it. Next, a mother's crusade to rid South Africa of African immigrants. Next, government overhauls teen pregnancy program to focus on marriage and starting families. And last, Mamdani knew he couldn't arrest Netanyahu, but he could denounce him. The first article from the front page of today's edition is entitled, With Saudi Deal, Trump Loosens Nuclear Standards for One Close Ally. Nuclear experts say it throws fuel on the smoldering fire of atomic proliferation, creating a destabilizing situation that could raise the risk of nuclear war, by David E. Sanger and William J. Broad. President Trump went to war with Iran in part to force compliance with two long-standing American demands. Tehran must stop enriching nuclear fuel for at least two decades, and it must allow international inspectors to go anywhere and see anything to verify the country is not producing a bomb. On Wednesday, Mr. Trump took the reverse approach to Saudi Arabia, its close ally in the region. To seal a deal for Westinghouse and other American companies to seize a big piece of the business in building two nuclear reactors on Saudi territory, and more to come, it opened the door to allowing the kingdom to begin enriching its own nuclear fuel after 2 years. And it gave in to the kingdom's demand that it not have to abide by an inspection agreement that applies to more than 140 other countries. Those rules, the Saudis said, are just too intrusive. Now Mr. Trump will have to make the case to Congress and to allies throughout the Middle East that in loosening the nuclear standards for one close ally, he is not ushering in a new age of proliferation, especially in a region of the world already on fire. If the daily missile exchanges with Iran finally give way to resumed negotiations, there is no question Iran will seize on the concessions made to Riyadh and insist on the same. Already on Wednesday, administration officials were arguing that there was nothing to worry about and that the United States will be so engaged in Saudi Arabia's nuclear future that there is no way the kingdom could divert its nuclear fuel and know-how to a secret bomb program. They may prove right, but nuclear history is littered with examples of countries that pledge to obey the rules and surreptitiously race for a bomb. Iran's first research reactor was provided by the United States to the Shah of Iran, complete with weapons-grade uranium, technology that fell into the hands of the mullahs who took over the country in 1979. India's first nuclear test used plutonium from a heavy water reactor that had been a gift from the Canadian government in the 1950s. Pakistan stole its centrifuge designs from a European firm that hired A.Q. Khan, now celebrated as the father of the Pakistani bomb. Taiwan and South Korea, stalwart American allies, had secret bomb programs of their own until American intelligence agencies discovered them and quashed the efforts. Mr. Trump has many reasons to solidify the American relationship with Saudi Arabia these days. He can argue that if the United States does not provide the country with its best reactors and nuclear technology, Russia or China will. At a time when tensions have flared with the Saudis, for a while, Crown Prince Mohammed bin Salman prohibited the United States from launching attacks on Iran from U.S. bases in Saudi Arabia. Anything that draws the Saudis deeper into the American technology stack makes sense to the White House. Rest assured, these agreements uphold the highest standards of nuclear safety and non-proliferation, Chris Wright, the Secretary of Energy, said in a statement on Wednesday announcing the deal. While relying on the world's best nuclear technology and scientists designed right here in the United States. Mr. Wright signed the deal with the Saudi Minister of Energy, Prince Abdulaziz bin Salman, but the White House did not immediately release the text or the two secret letters accompanying it. All of those will now go to Capitol Hill for congressional review. But as a practical matter, Congress would have to assemble a veto-proof majority to override Mr. Trump's initiative. It is a process that has been used many times under the Atomic Energy Act of 1954, a key element of Dwight D. Eisenhower's Atoms for Peace program. The idea was to spread nuclear energy with safeguards to assure that fuel is not diverted to bomb projects. But Saudi Arabia poses a particular kind of problem, hard to imagine in Eisenhower's time. It is a country that is racing to shed its petroleum-based past and eager to embrace nuclear energy to build data centers and power a future driven by artificial intelligence, yet fearful of what might happen if the Iranians get the bomb. Saudi officials have made no secret of their determination to keep pace with Tehran's apparent efforts to build a nuclear weapon and to match them if they do. In 2018, Prince Mohammed pledged that his kingdom would try to develop or acquire nuclear weapons if Iran continued its work toward a bomb, despite the fact that Saudi Arabia signed on to the Nuclear Non-Proliferation Treaty in 1988 after delaying for 18 years. Other Saudi officials have issued similar warnings in recent years or talked about the need for Saudi Arabia to become a threshold nuclear state a few screwdriver turns away from building its own weapon. I find this decision incredibly short-sighted, said James M. Acton, a nuclear analyst at the Carnegie Endowment for International Peace. It appears to provide a pathway to a country that really might want to proliferate. You cannot exclude the possibility that Saudi Arabia would nationalize this facility and use it to make a bomb. It is hardly a new problem. President George W. Bush negotiated a similar deal with the United Arab Emirates, finalized by President Barack Obama in 2009, whose terms were so restrictive that it became known as the gold standard of nuclear agreements. In return for the technology, the UAE agreed to forgo producing nuclear fuel forever, and it signed the Additional Protocol, as the International Atomic Energy Agency calls an agreement allowing intrusive inspections. The UAE now has four civilian nuclear reactors built largely with the help of South Korea, and there is little worry that the country is interested in anything other than electricity production. When South Korea went down the same path, the United States won a 10-year moratorium on its making its own fuel. But when President Lee Jae-myung came to Washington late last year, he got an agreement from Mr. Trump to lift the restraints. It appears that these restrictions are still in place, at least for now. It was clear Saudi Arabia was going to be different than the Emiratis, said Robert Einhorn, a nuclear expert at the Brookings Institution, who negotiated many of the toughest nuclear agreements of the past few decades as a State Department official. They felt the inspections were just too intrusive and they weren't going to renounce enrichment forever. While the Saudis agreed to a 2-year study of whether it was economically feasible to produce their own nuclear fuel, they seemed determined to pursue an enrichment capability even if they had to wait a while. Once the terms of the Saudi deal are made public, other nations may well insist on the same treatment. The UAE has a proviso in its own accord that allows it to demand consultations with the United States if a neighboring country gets a better deal. Heather Williams, director of the Project on Nuclear Issues at the Center for Strategic and International Studies, a Washington think tank, said the Saudi Accords puts more pressure on the Trump administration to decisively eliminate Iran's ability to build an atomic bomb. Preventing a Saudi nuclear weapon now means getting a concrete and hard-hitting resolution on things like inspections, what to do with the stockpile, and the status of nuclear sites, including Pyx-Ax Mountain, she said, referring to a complex of deep tunnels in Iran thought to harbor atomic bomb-making gear. Failure to do so, Dr. Williams added, would raise the risk of a proliferation cascade in which many nations might race for the ability to make a bomb. The Saudi push for a nuclear accord with Washington, she added, echoes a hedging strategy we are seeing with other allies and partners. Their neighborhoods are increasingly dangerous, in many cases because their old guarantor of security, the United States, isn't as reliable as it once was. The result is that they seek alternative deals and arrangements to bolster their security. Dr. Williams said the Saudi Accord can be seen as a victory for the United States because it maintains U.S. partnerships in the region when China is competing for them. The problem, she added, is that its terms are weak. We got the partnership, but not the guardrails. But to those who worry that the world is on the cusp of a new nuclear breakout, what John F. Kennedy warned about just before his assassination, the Saudi deal is a step toward that danger. Kennedy was wrong when he predicted there would be more than 24 nuclear-armed nations by the 1970s. Today, there are only 9, but it may turn out he only got the timing wrong. There's no happy ending if Saudi Arabia gets within several weeks or months of making a bomb, said Henry D. Sokolsky, a nuclear policy official in the Defense Department from 1989 to 1993, who now heads the Nonproliferation Policy Education Center, a Washington-based nonprofit organization. Everyone worries about a proliferation chain reaction. Granting the Saudis the right to make nuclear fuel after what Iran has done is like trying to put out a fire with kerosene. It's a sad situation. It should never have gone this far.
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1: Hello, I'm Kim Wardlow, your host for NLVL. We are wrapping up our month of September and our month focusing on fashion. And I've just had such a great time talking to Tricia Wechter. This will be our third episode together. I've just had such a great time talking to her. And today's episode is titled Embracing Style and Confidence, Women's Fashion and Grooming Tips for the Blind Community. So Tricia has many, many, many years of experience in the fashion industry. And then as she lost vision, decided that she would start her own company, Blind Girl Design. So Tricia, welcome back. It's so fun to have you back.
2: Thanks, Kim. It's so great to be here.
1: Well, I guess we can just dive right in. Just talking about the role of fashion and how it can be a form of self-expression and even a form of empowerment, and maybe particularly significant for women in the blind and low vision community, which maybe people don't think about, but it's still an important aspect.
2: I think that's a really great question. And, you know, for centuries or millennium, or probably since humans have been wandering around, what they have worn is really important. And even really ancient civilizations, you know, did stuff with fur or made jewelry, adornments, used feathers. Mm-hmm. So expressing ourselves through what we put on our bodies, whether it be a tattoo or apparel, is a really basic intrinsic part of human nature. And I think it's a little more challenging when we're low vision or blind because we don't have all those millions of visual cues every day giving us direction into what the current fashion trends are. And so I think that makes it more of a challenge. And I think that, but in terms of talking to lots and lots of blind women, it's really interesting. I find that people ask, including myself, ask a lot of questions. And, you know, if there's a certain person that they really like and admire, then they'll ask, you know, what does that person wear? Or I feel that you have this skirt on and it feels really full and squishy. What is that? I think I like that kind of skirt. And so I see that from a tactile nature and from an audio standpoint, we're gathering lots of information about things that we hear and people around us that helps kind of determine the direction that we want to go with our own fashion and how we want to express ourselves.
1: How do you feel that clothing choices can influence a woman's confidence and how she perceives mm-hmm. herself? I mean, certainly how others perceive yes. her, but even internally, how she perceives herself.
2: Yeah. So I feel that whether you're a blind, low vision or sighted woman, the way that we dress really impacts us because the fact is that in the world that we live in, women are looked at based on how they dress, their makeup, their hair to a greater extent than men. That is just the unfortunate reality. And we get the opportunity to fit a lot of women when we are at conventions. Mm-hmm. And so many times people are so grateful when we fit them in a dress with a cardigan that fits exactly the cuffs. We have our cuffs on our cardigans fold up and they're lined on the inside. So that if you're short or tall, it doesn't matter. You have a clean looking, beautiful mm-hmm. cuff and the hem of the dress is the same length as the cardigan. So a lot of times women say, oh my gosh, I wish you were at my house. You know,
1: yeah.
2: I feel so confident right now. And then we get a lot of calls afterwards where a lot of people comment on how great they look. And I think there's a lot of nagging fear in us regarding how we look. And I think that honestly, maybybe it's a little more for us as blind and low vision, but I have to tell you, sighted women have the same exact mm-hmm. issue. They're not certain if they look good enough or they pick the right style. So, you know, if you're listening to this, please know this is not singular to the blind community.
1: Oh, not at all.
2: But there's not at all, right? So it's just something to know. Don't feel like this is just a burden on you, where this is just a thing, you know, with women everywhere all over the world, no matter the, you know, our age or our shape or anything like that.
1: Yes, I know. I've asked, you know, multiple friends at different stages of life. How does this look? Does this look good on me? Do I look silly? All those
2: sure.
1: kinds of things. Is it a
2: yeah.
1: good color?
2: That's, I mean, and I think that, and again, when we've spoken earlier about this, but, you know, reaching out to a trusted person or persons or people around you or your friend group in terms of what they think about it, and then shopping with other people, whether they be sighted or blind, I think is a great way to boost our confidence, because then we get to try on a whole bunch of different stuff and know if it feels grabby at our waist or it pulls up at our crotch or too tight across our chest, things that we can feel because it's tactile, right? If it feels any of those bad things, walk away. Because really, the first thing I would say is make sure you feel really comfortable in your clothes. Before we're going to talk about color and all that mm-hmm. other stuff, but first of all, we have to feel comfortable. We have to feel that when we stand up or sit down, that our pants aren't too short, it's not grabbing across our chest or our waist or our hips, and we can get up, sit down, move around, go walk up and down the aisle, whatever we have to do, and feel comfortable and our clothes that fit properly. So that would be the number one thing. And I want to say that from a fabric standpoint, the number one fabric for women in the world is called poly rayon span. It's a knitted fabric. Mm-hmm. It's got a little bit of spandex mm-hmm. in it. And you'll find spandex now in almost everything for women. And that's that little something, something that gives even your denim
1: right.
2: a little bit of stretch mm-hmm. so that you can even have your jeans zipped and buttoned and pull them up over your hips. And that is because it's got that spandex in it. So when you put it back on your body, it goes back into shape. But when you sit down, it doesn't cut across your, you know, doesn't cut you across mm-hmm. your stomach. So that is why that fabric. And the other thing about that fabric is it doesn't wrinkle or drape. And if you have to quickly wash that, you can wash it in the sink. Or really, if you have a, you know, urgent job and you just need to wash the armpits of it with a little bit of hand soap and dry it, you can do that too. It will look great. It won't wrinkle. It'll smell great the next day. So that's why that's such a popular fabric.
1: That's good to know. I wear that, but I didn't know what that fabric was called. So that's good to
2: yeah.
1: know. But yes, and it's really great to have that in your jeans. Yes.
2: Yes. Makes a big difference on fit and outlook and comfort.
1: Yeah, comfort yeah. is so important. Earlier this year, you know, when it was Fashion Week in New York and they had the big, big gala, and all the celebrities, you know, wore yeah. all their mm-hmm. costumes. And I know some of them, they women had dresses that they couldn't actually sit down in, and they showed them traveling mm-hmm. like from their apartments or hotels to the event. And they had to travel standing up, and I get right. it. Like it's a special thing. This is not something they do every day, but even just for an evening, I thought I wouldn't want to do that. I wouldn't want a dress made out of sand that I can barely move in, or that somebody has to carry me upstairs. It's like, I mean, it was kind of extreme for, you know, for this event, but I was like, oh no, I'm all about the comfort.
2: But the interesting thing now, but let's talk about that, because you're talking about the Met Gala, which is the number one event in the entire world. And yes, there was a number, Demi Moore, I just saw an image of her in that she wore, and she had like a big bubble around her shoulders and sleeves. And I thought, you know, boy, I'd really like to get closer images of that, because as soon as they finished taking those images, I know somebody came up and detached an entire piece from her gown. Mm-hmm. And I also know from having seen images and been in the fashion industry that many, many times portions of those gowns are removed once they hit the top of those stairs, and or you'll see them at midnight hanging with their besties at the Met Gala in a little kind of a slip dress. Not the dress that they came in, that they got photographed, that's going to go worldwide and influence fashion everywhere. You know, so just think about it. You want to be in that garment that they're hanging out with their besties at the Met Gala at midnight, right? You don't want to be in that garment where they're carrying you up the steps of, you know, that beautiful museum.
1: Right.
2: And you can't walk. So think about that when you're thinking about anything, whether it be a special occasion dress or your everyday wear, that again, that's a big comfort thing. And if you want to make a fashion statement, that's great. But generally for the rest of us, if we go to a special event, we're going to be doing it for 4 or 5 hours. If it's a work thing, we're going to be doing it for 8 to 10 hours. Mm-hmm. So we really, really have to know if we want to commit to that for that length of time.
1: For sure. Well, now that we've kind of discussed the importance of fashion and some general things that you may want to consider, let's talk about building a versatile wardrobe. I'm just like you said, you know, like you might want to make a fashion statement, but how many of those pieces, you know, do you really practically want in your wardrobe?
2: Right. So this is such a great question. I'm so glad we're talking about this. And this is something that I do see a lot within the blind community. And that is that generally pick a lane. I am a black apparel person. I lived in New York for 2 decades, right? Mm-hmm. So, and I traveled all over the world all the time. So what I wore all the time, including to the most fashionista shows in Paris and in Milan, was black yoga pants, black shoes, and a black t-shirt, and a black micropolar fleece jacket, head to toe black. That's what I wore. And if you go to a lot of garment industry things, or if you see designers, if you have any sight left, walking down, you know, after their shows, a lot of times they have on a pair of blue jeans and a black or white t-shirt. Mm-hmm. And that's because people in the design field don't generally paint themselves, or, you know, we don't really outfit ourselves because we use our creativity to design other stuff. So things change, our point of view about what things should look like change constantly. So I would say if you're building a wardrobe, or if you have a whole bunch of stuff in your closet and you're like, I can't get it together fashion wise, pick a base color. My base color is black. So I have black pants. I have gray pants. I have black jeans. I have black shoes. I have gray shoes. Right. So you're kind of getting a groove there, right?
1: Yeah.
2: The secondary color that people pick is navy. And if you're a navy person, that's cool. But let me just tell you, being blind and low vision, there are a lot of shades of navy, a lot that we cannot discern, and a lot of navies don't match. So I would just say, if you're doing this and you're going to start, I would say pick black. That's the most dominant woman's color. So the same tops, colorful, pretty tops, match with black pants as they do with navy pants, right? But the control over black from the manufacturer's standpoint is so much tighter than it is over navy. So build a base, build a color base. And then the other third one, which is not as big for women, is khaki. That's a much bigger color base for men. Mm-hmm. But some people are warm tone people, so they pick khaki. So right. you would just pick the your base color, and then you build everything else off your base color. And so if you're building your pants and they're black, you can have multiple different shapes and sizes. You can have leggings, you can have trousers, you can have knitted pants, you can have skirts, you can have dresses, you can have all sorts of stuff with black as the anchor. And then, again, like I said, you can just get any shoe that doesn't, and it doesn't have to all be solid black. It just has to have a black accent in it. And then honestly, you could go in your closet, fall down, pick up a whole bunch of stuff, put it on, and walk out and look great. Because basically everything, every top and every color, that whether it be a light pink, a bright pink, a purple, a brown, guess what? It all goes with black. And now if you pick black, you can pick a denim color. A lot of mm-hmm. women prefer a darker blue denim color mm-hmm. that's not really distressed or banged up, but they just want to have that jean thing. Incredibly enough, that also goes with all those tops as well. So from a confidence standpoint, I feel like it's a great thing to know that we can bumble in our closets and come out looking great, because all of our color is kind of gymboree pre-matched together.
3: Right. And it'll all coordinate.
2: Yeah, it all coordinated. So sometimes people will say to us, oh no, they only have that pant in navy. And you're like, oh, I love that pant. It fits so well. But I'm just going to tell you, take a deep breath, take a minute. Okay. Find out if they also have that pant in black and can ship it to you, or find out if you can just find another pant. Mm-hmm. You know, don't just suddenly introduce burgundy and navy and all these other colors into your bottoms if you don't have tops that go with it. Because the biggest thing for blind or sighted women is you go shopping, you come home, and nothing matches. And for mm-hmm. us, that is a train wreck. Because for me, I can't distinguish between, you know, navy, brown, green, burgundy. Right. I can't distinguish that without somebody else helping me. So that's what I'm saying. Start out, if you have to go in your closet now and start throwing stuff away, clean it up, make it organized, and pick your base color, do that. And make sure that everything goes together.
3: Are there certain pieces, and this would really apply for any woman, blind or mm-hmm. sighted, are there certain pieces if you're trying to develop a wardrobe and, mm-hmm. you know, you have a budget, but key pieces that mm-hmm. you can mix and match that can help you build what appears to be, you know, a sizable wardrobe mm-hmm. without having, you know, to have,
2: yes,
3: you know, five different pants and five different skirts and those kinds of things.
2: So, yes, 100%. I have the pants that I prefer the most are petite pants with the half back elastic that are twill from Kohl's. And I have them in, I have like four pairs in black and three pairs in gray. I know that seems crazy, but I wear them all the time. Mm-hmm. I also have, so I have a base pant. So I've identified a pant that's comfortable that goes with everything. So you should identify a base pant in your wardrobe. Now, if you work in a city and you're for an accounting firm, then the fabric of your base pant for your work is probably going to be a synthetic fabric. It's not going to be a cotton fabric, okay? So just know that it'll be more like a dressy pant. Mm-hmm. So you have to have that core dressy pant, a couple of pairs of those as your base. I don't need to do that. So my base pant is a cotton twill, right? Which looks very professional, but is not up there with lawyers and accountants. Right. That's a more dress up fabric. Although, because I do need to go to events, I do have a pair of black synthetic pants. So I'd say if you want to build a very small assortment, you need a pair of dressy pants with a straight leg on them that are hemmed properly for your whatever dressy shoes you wear. You need a twill or cotton base pant that you can wear in between casual Fridays if you're a teacher, on the weekends, that you could just kind of wear anywhere, everywhere, but not super dressy. You have to have that pant. Then for just running around, you know, yoga pants or just leggings, which are cheap, they're $8 or $9. Okay. You know, definitely you have to have that in your wardrobe, something that you could throw on, because if you have to answer the door or something, mm-hmm. it's super simple. And the same thing with shorts. I wear little Hanes knitted shorts from Amazon, and I have them, and I know this is going to be amazing, right? Black and gray. I have like 6 pairs, and that is the base of my wardrobe. So you have to have a short, you have to have a dressy pant, a casual pant. And then if you're a denim person, then you should have your go-to jean fit that you love. You know, you got it. You don't have to have a whole bunch of pairs of jeans. You may only need to buy one. But if you wear jeans every day for work, then I would get multiples of the jean that fits you. Mm-hmm. Those are the items that you need. Some women like to wear dresses, and I just want you to know that that is a little more difficult. If you're a woman that wears dresses all the time, you're going to need to fit those. You're going to need to order them from Amazon and try them all on, or go to a store and try them on, because fits and dresses really change based on the fabric. That is just a reality. So I would just say, don't make a dress the anchor in your wardrobe. Mm-hmm. Just don't do it. Know that you like them, and know that that's going to take a little extra work if that's the direction that you want to go. And then in terms of tops, you know, I would say always, I love 3/4 sleeve tops. Mm-hmm. So 3/4 sleeve, a lot of women's knitted tops have a nice little round neck or a boat neck that go over any of the bottoms that I just described. You can throw them on over anything. And I think 3/4 sleeve is great. They're elbow length or 3/4 sleeve because you can wear them 12 months a year. I am not a fan of the winter and summer wardrobe thing. That is a huge mess and takes a huge amount of work. I rather prefer to have micropolar fleece jackets to throw on, a sweat jacket to throw on, a hoodie to throw on, a constructed, you know, jacket with a zipper. Mm-hmm. You know, I would prefer to have those. If you're a woman that likes to wear a blazer, then it's always nice to have a blazer to throw on over your jeans. You can throw that on over jeans, over yoga pants, right, over your dress-up pants, anything that you want. And again, those are really staple. We're not talking about 30 things here. Mm-hmm. We're talking about, you know, only a few silhouettes. And if you find those silhouettes that you like, okay, and let's just say you're a blazer girl and you have a certain type of shape of blazer that you want to wear, and you work for an accounting firm or you're in a law firm and you need to wear them every day, then find out every freaking color that they make in that. Mm-hmm. Buy it. So many women buy multiple colors of things that fit because we already yes. feel good and confident in them, right? And right. if you buy lots of different color blazers and you wear a black or white shell underneath it with a black pants and your black shoes, again, cha-ching, automatically, you're dressed for success.
3: Yeah, you're all pulled together.
2: You're all pulled together. Mm-hmm.
3: What about organizing clothes, whether it's in your closet or just mm-hmm. thinking about, like, outfits?
2: So before we start the organization, I'm really going to seriously say, if you're listening to this and you're serious about this, you know, go to your closet and your drawers, maybe with somebody who's a sighted person or trusted person, and start pulling out all that stuff that you don't wear. My rule is, if I haven't worn it in a year, it gets donated. Mm-hmm. I think that's a really good rule. So first of all, declutter your closet and your drawers. Any stuff that doesn't fit or doesn't match, just get rid of it. So now you've got your closet pretty organized and clean. For me, from an organizational standpoint, when I was working in New York every day, on Sunday, I would organize all of my clothes. I would put my pants on. I would have all my pants on a hanger, and then I would pick out tops to wear with all my pants or even jeans, because I could wear jeans in my industry. Mm-hmm. And then I know this sounds kind of crazy and OCD, but let me just tell you, it works particularly well if you're not sighted. I would put my shoes in order from underneath where I had my outfit hanging. And the other thing that it included in that, whatever, I would put clean underwear and bras on the hangers too, mm-hmm. and socks. So the entire outfit, every single thing, including the shoes, are all hanging in a row in my closet. 5 days of apparel. So in the morning, no matter what other crazy thing happened, getting dressed was not going to be a problem. And I knew that I was going to match, and I knew that I had fresh underwear and socks, and I had a bra that was appropriate for the top that I was going to wear. Because sometimes, you know, if you're wearing a chunky sweater, you can get away with a sports bra. Mm-hmm. But if you're going to wear something a little more fitted, then you might need an underwear bra.
3: Right.
2: Which, can I talk about bras?
3: Sure.
2: Would that be, is this an okay time? Okay. So in terms of building your base wardrobe, one of the really key things for a woman is to have a really good bra. And I know that I've talked to a lot of women who wish they had a good bra. And one of the things is, depending on if we have a really large chest or as we age, we need a little extra support in order to look really good in our clothes. And sometimes if we don't have the correct support, it just puts too much strain on our back, or we have that big bulge where our bra ends in the back, and there's mm-hmm. like bra fat on the back,
3: right.
2: which we can feel it. It makes us feel not very confident because we know you can see it. So I would say, you know, it's really important to get fitted for a bra, and you can get fitted for a bra at any department store. They have huge areas with lingerie, and they'll fit you for a bra, and when you get fitted for a bra, listen, if you don't want an underwire and it cuts you, you tell them, that does not feel good. Or if you like how the underwire lifts you up and makes you feel better, then you tell them. They want to hear what you want to say. They want to get you fitted properly. And you may get a more constructed bra for work, and you may get a really good sports bra for all the rest of the time. So, but get fitted properly. And know your bra size. Is your back of your bra 40? And is your cup size B or D? Because like when people call to place orders for me, one of the first things I ask, if they don't know what their size is, what's your bra size? Both the width of your back and the size of your cup. Because that's going to determine really what size t-shirt you wear, what size dress you wear, what size cardigan you wear. Mm-hmm. So you should always know that size. And you should feel comfortable in your bras and feel confident in your bras. And this is for whether you have a really small chest or a really large chest, doesn't matter. And then, you know, the other thing about bras is taking care of them. It's super simple. Just, you know, wash them in the sink on a regular basis. But we want to make sure that because they're awfully close to our armpits on the sides mm-hmm, of the bras, right? And so we just want to, and they're very expensive. And so we really can't usually have a lot of bras compared to some of the other stuff we have. So better to invest in a good bra, take care of it. You can throw it in the wash, no problem, but you can also hand wash it and dry it overnight. So that's just something I would say. And from a confidence standpoint, I see women that feel confident in their bras and know that all of their shirts are feeling really good. Their backs don't hurt. And that really does make an impact on us. To have that proper fit.
3: That is such good advice, and that is so true. You don't want straps cutting into you or all those kinds of things.
2: Mm-mm.
3: So that,
2: I used to have falling down. We used to fall down on my shoulder. I don't know.
3: That too. Well, either extreme.
2: Yeah, that is like so. Either extreme. It's not very. It's good. Does not make you feel good.
3: No. Yeah, and even if nobody sees it, you know, it affects you. Yeah, it's uncomfortable.
2: Right?
3: Yeah. Well, and that leads us a little bit, as we're talking about fashion and some of the extra things about fashion, it kind of leads us also into grooming and skincare mm-hmm. and makeup and those kinds of, mm-hmm. of things. Because if you have all your outfits and then you want your, you know, your skincare to be good, so you feel confident
2: right.
3: about how your face and your actual person looks.
2: So this can be a very extensive conversation. We could do a podcast for 5 years just on this particular conversation.
3: Yeah.
2: But just in general, let's just talk really quickly about hygiene. So from a hygiene standpoint, you know, in not in every country, but in the United States, women generally shave their armpits and their legs. So depending on if you have control of a razor and you feel confident in shaving your armpit or your legs, generally I can feel my hair. So I can, even if I can't see it, I can tell if I've gotten the hair there. Then I get like triple, I just use women's disposable razors, which they have triple razors. And they usually now have, you know, some kind of creams and stuff on them. And I'm able to shave my armpits pretty quickly. And so usually I shave my armpits, pat them to dry, and then I immediately put deodorant underneath my arms. Just, you know, what the heck? You're already up there. I might as well do that. So nod to the cleanliness. I don't have to worry about that. The same thing with shaving your legs. If you don't feel confident in using a razor, then there is cream depilatory that you can use. It's a creamy stuff. You put it under your arms and it melts the hair away. And then you take towels, like a wet, damp washcloth, and you wipe it off and it will wipe the hair off. So know that that is another option if you feel like you don't have control of your, of a razor. So those are two things that, and particularly the armpit hair affects smell. And so I think it gives women an edge on that smell thing because of the not having the armpit hair. And I'd say on the deodorant standpoint, use, you know, I use a more drier stick because I don't like the ickiness of the roller thing. So make sure that you're picking a deodorant type that you like that lasts some 24 to 48 hours. That's your standard deodorant that you can put. And then every time you put your deodorant on, which, you know, I would suggest washing, you know, using, putting water in the sink, doing a little bidet thing. First, of course, using a clean washcloth, washing your face, around your face, your neck, your ears, definitely your eyes, those crusty little things in your eyes that you don't see, around your mouth, the edges of your mouth, just scrub all of that. A clean washcloth will exfoliate your skin and freshen up your skin really, really nicely, which is something that women are particularly interested in. So just know, just a clean washcloth with water on it will do that. And then the next thing that to do then is to wash your pits with the same washcloth. You can now add a little soap to the water if you haven't already done that, and then wash your pits, and then wash your crotch, wash that whole area, and then, you know, throw that washcloth in the, you know, dirty clothes and have 10 clean washcloths. That is a cheap investment to make sure that we can have really good hygiene every day and that we smell good. Because no matter how great our clothes are and how organized they are, if we pit out our shirts within the first hour, we are going to feel terrible all day. So that's like a one thing. The other thing is dental, making sure that our teeth are really clean, and that is brushing, you know, every morning and every night. And I am a big flosser. I have floss by my bed. I have floss on my table. I use floss sticks, these little plastic sticks.
3: Yeah.
2: And the sticks have a little trick, like on the back, you can flip them and they've got a little pointy thing, and you can take them and go in between your teeth with a little plastic pointy thing. And they're cheap. For a dollar, you can get 100 of them at the dollar store. So I'm a really big fan of this. It makes sure we don't get any plaque on our teeth and our teeth look really clean. And since we can't really see them, that's like a really important thing for us. And one of the things that I had mentioned in another episode is, you know, in terms of mouth freshness, I always keep a little tiny tube of toothpaste in my purse. Literally, I just squirt it on my finger because it's tactile and I can find it. I squirt it on my finger. I rub it in my mouth and on my tongue. And then I swallow it and my whole mouth feels refreshed. So if you need a little midday pickup and you don't have other choices, then that's actually a really good choice. From a hair standpoint, you know, get your hair trimmed every single month. Have somebody professional, whether it be Supercuts or a salon, depending on, you know, where you're at in life and what you're doing, get those ends trimmed. Make sure that there's not, the color isn't growing out if you color your hair. You know, just make sure that it looks neat and tidy is a really important thing. And for women, nails are really important. So I have a metal nail file, and I just regularly use my nail file. I have a very inexpensive metal nail file, and on the back of the nail file, it's curved. So I use the back of the nail file, and I push down on my cuticles. Mm-hmm. Now, one thing you might feel on your fingers if you're not familiar with or you haven't done your nails is that there's a skin that grows up over our fingernails.
3: Right.
2: And it's not commonly acceptable in the United States for women to have cuticles growing on their fingernails. So if you don't go to get a manicure occasionally, which you can do for $12, by the way, then and you're doing your own nails, then, you know, one thing that you should do is push your cuticles back. So I use this little tool and I push my cuticles back pretty much all the time to make sure that my nails are completely free. And then I use the nail file and I just follow the curve, you know, of my natural nails. And the other thing is, you know, our toenails are important with women because we wear a lot of open-toed shoes and sandals.
3: Mm-hmm.
2: You can use the nail file on your toe, your feet as well.
3: Yes.
2: You don't have to use a nail clipper, which can cut our skin and create bleeding and all sorts of terrible things like that. But if you regularly use a nail file on your nails, on your toes, then you can keep them nice and clean. And, you know, toes have cuticles too, guys. So just, you know, push the cuticles on your toes back as well. And that is just like a super simple, handy tool. And those are just two things that just give us that little edge to make sure that our hands are always going to be clean and our, you know, skin is always going to be clean. Now, in terms of makeup, I've heard a lot of blind women that love to go to Sephora because they will do free makeup on you, and they seem to be very well trained. So if you want to experiment with makeup, that's a great place to go. Another place is any department store. I use Clinique because I don't like fragrance in my makeup, and I'm allergic to all that fragrance stuff. So in terms of if you decide to wear makeup and you want to use a base makeup, the one thing I would say for us as blind people is to use a sponge to put the base on to make sure that it's spread evenly, and make sure you go over your chin to under your neck because we don't want any lines where your makeup ends. And if we use a sponge, that just kind of lets it kind of do a brush stroke into your skin. You can't see the end of the makeup.
3: Right.
2: And then if you do that, then take a second sponge that's totally different than the first one, just a different clean one, because they usually come like 40 in a bag. Make sure you go around your hairline where your hair is to make sure that there's not any globs of makeup right there around your hairline. So those are just two little tips from if you want to do makeup. Now, there's a lot more extensive stuff like how to apply mascara, making sure that your eyebrows are tidy. And again, that is a pretty extensive conversation, but I will say that women commonly use mascara. Eyebrows are something that people look at all the time. So if you haven't taken a look at your eyebrows, you might want to ask somebody who you trust completely how your eyebrows are looking and make sure that those are maintained on a monthly basis as well. And if you have any like skin problems, you know, any like acne or any stuff like that, make sure that you're treating that or going to your primary care doctor to make sure that you're getting, you know, medication for that.
3: Well, and all those things I think really, really help in terms of confidence and feeling good about oneself.
2: I completely agree. And there's one other thing, and that is if you want to just really inexpensively fill the sink with hot water and let the steam, put a towel over your head and let the steam from the hot water go on your face. It will open up your pores. And occasionally there's like little blackheads or whiteheads or mm-hmm. just little junk that our pores pick up. And generally as women, we really don't like to have that in our skin. And it's particularly around our nose, right?
3: Mm-hmm.
2: So if you want to steam your face in your sink pretty much for free, just do that. And then once your face is all nice and sweaty like that, again, take another one of those cheap, clean towels, hand towels that you have, and just use it and wipe your face off with it. And if you want to, you can then take the towel, and then particularly just kind of squeeze around your nose, not hard, but just to make sure if there's any blackheads or any stuff around your nose, that will just come out naturally once you steamed your face. And again, this doesn't cost any money at all, but mm-hmm. it gives you that sparkling, clear, nice complexion that everybody goes for.
3: Right.
2: And it also exfoliates your face, and it gives you that good skin.
3: Yes. And there are so many choices and products and, you know, were marketed to by so many different cosmetic companies and skincare companies. And a lot of that really depends of what you want to use, how complicated you want your skincare right. routine to be. But also, if you have oilier skin or drier skin, it may change with age. I know mine definitely did. And just, you know, again, I think, as you said, if you go to a makeup counter or Sephora, like if you need some guidance and which products would be best suited for your skin type, but it doesn't always have to be super expensive to, you know, to have moisturizer and things.
2: Exactly. And you know what, honestly, I only wear makeup occasionally when I'm speaking at events, and I just go with my own clear skin. Mm-hmm. I myself don't use soap. I use water, and I wash my face in the morning. I wash my face at night. If I get really super sweaty, then I wash my face. But again, I use clean washcloths, and people comment about my skin all the time. They think I'm using like millions of dollars worth of stuff. I'm literally using a clean washcloth and water on my face. And I just want to say, if you mentioned oily skin, if you have oily skin, it's pretty good to have some tissues around just to blot your face during the day, because mm-hmm. that probably make you feel a little more comfortable not to deal with that oiliness. But yeah, the whole makeup thing is a total choice and requires a lot of focus and commitment to do that. And I agree with you. It really changes from when you're 12 to when you're 70. Very lots and lots of changes in your life in terms of what happens to your skin, and also what kind of makeup you want to wear mm-hmm. at the time, and if you want to wear makeup at all.
3: Right.
2: But the basis of everything is really clean, clear skin. And of course, drinking water is probably the number one thing.
3: Yeah, stay hydrated.
2: Our skin go, yeah, stay hydrated. People will say, wow, what do you do? And I'm like, I drink like 12 glasses of water a day. So that's like a free beauty tip there.
3: Yeah, that makes
2: stay
3: a difference.
2: Hydrated. It makes a huge difference.
3: Well, and I think you just have to decide what you want your routine to be, and what's important to you, because we get all these messages from the outside, but at the end of the day, for you to feel confident isn't so much about, well, am I meeting everybody's expectations for me, but do you feel good? Do you feel comfortable and confident in your own skin?
2: And you know, for me, truthfully, you know, when I do put on the base makeup and do all that stuff, even with all the things, tips I just told you, I still go to my husband or son and make sure that they can't see any transition from my base into my hair.
3: Mm-hmm.
2: And so for me, really not wearing makeup and hydrating really well and using clean washcloths on my skin and water, I look really healthy and great. And I feel like I feel much more confident than when I'm worried about whether there's globs of slightly tan, you know, makeup hanging off my ear. And so, So it's like I said, if you go the makeup route, you have to get a routine down exactly what you said. We have very good visual memory. we are, you know, we have incredible muscle memory. So once we get that routine down, you know, we can do it without sight, but we have to really commit to it, you know, and do it on a regular basis. And if you do wear makeup every day, you know what? You got to go to the sink at night with that brand new clean washcloth and you got to wash it all off. Mm-hmm. And again, if you want to go really inexpensively, you can use Vaseline on your face every night if you want. And during the day, if you feel like you're a little dry, you can put Vaseline on your face. You do not have to spend $100 on moisturizers. If you want to, you can, but you literally, okay. So my two favorite things to put on my hair and face, olive oil and avocado oil.
3: Oh, wow.
2: And when you talk to stylists, when they say, what do you do with your hair? I'm like, oh, I put olive oil in it every night. I massage a little, I rub it on my hands and I rub it into my hair. And they're like, wow. They're like, I do too. Like they start telling me they're not using these products that they're selling. They're putting avocado oil on their face and in their hair. And it's really great in your, you know, hands too. Literally, you can cook some spaghetti and then, you know,
3: and moisturize with the olive oil.
2: And moisturize it. Avocado oil and olive oil are like the best things in the whole world for like everything. So know that you can, I mean, I absolutely do that 100%. I don't use other conditioners or moisturizers. I use olive oil. I have a bottle of olive oil in my bathroom. Smear it on my neck and my face at night, rub it in my hands, and then rub it through my hair. And then voila. So super simple and accessible and not expensive. And your skin will look great and so will your hair.
3: Well, Tricia, this has been such great advice and great tips. Any final thoughts as we're wrapping up? Wrapping up our month of fashion?
2: Yeah. You know, again, you know, I have met some women are really into goth and they have like corsets on with these big full skirts and boots. And people that are really into hard rock and then women who just really like flowery prints. And I have talked to some women who have been totally blind since birth and have kind of discovered their fashion just kind of along the way by asking questions and seeing how things feel and knowing what's appropriate for events. And so I just would encourage everyone to know that fashion is completely accessible. And that everybody asks everybody else about fashion. This is a topic of conversation among all women. And so if you're more interested in expanding and expressing yourself through fashion, then get in on the conversation. Start asking about, do they have any, you know, is there such a thing as any kind of a flower t-shirt or, you know, do they have, you know, this or that, or I really like this, or I heard somebody talk about this. So get engaged in the conversation so you can find the stuff that you love that you think will really express who you are as a person.
3: Well, thank you again. I want to be sure people know where to find you at Blind Girl Designs.
2: So our company is Blind Girl Designs. Our website is, as I say, just shout at your phone, blindgirldesigns.com. And we will pop up and you can place an order. We take like every kind of payment in the whole world, but you can also just tap on the phone and it will dial directly to us. And we take a ton of phone orders. And then we also help, you know, fit by your description of, you know, what your size is. And so we're really, really happy to do phone orders. And our phone number is 862-448-1011, but it's a live link on our website as well. And we have t-shirts, hoodies, dresses, cardigans, and we've got tons of white canes for White Cane Day all over our prints. And we'd love you to come and see what we do at Blind Girl Designs.
3: Yeah, I have some of Trisha's pieces and I love them and they're super comfortable. So as well as being fun. So I highly encourage you to do that. We're going to have a bit of a shift here from September and fashion to October emergency preparedness. And again, you know, with that extra twist of specifically looking at what a person who's blind or has low vision might need to consider as you're preparing for an emergency. So that's quite a shift, but we hope that you will join us for Emergency Preparedness Month. We'd love to get your questions or comments. Certainly invite you to share any experiences or tips you have about fashion or grooming or makeup tips through our social media. That is great as well on Facebook, or I still want to say Twitter or X. So definitely we encourage you to interact with us if you would like. We hope all this really great practical tips is helping you to navigate your life with vision loss.

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This service is intended solely for individuals who cannot read conventional print due to a disability. Ineligible listeners risk infringing on copyright laws, and KPBS Radio Reading Service is not responsible for any violations that may occur. Our service may not be redistributed without our written consent. If you agree to these conditions, please continue listening.

with this article by Ruby Jones. Center for Equity and Excellence in Aviation takes flight at Denver Airport Station. A groundbreaking initiative at Denver Airport Station, DEN, is set to transform opportunities in the aviation industry with a focus on underserved communities. The Center for Equity and Excellence in Aviation, CEEA, aims to inspire young people, create career pathways, and foster innovation, all while honoring pioneers of aviation who paved the way. Quote, "The idea has always been, how do we make sure that this economic opportunity benefits those that may never get on a plane or work at the airport?" End quote, said DEN Chief Executive Officer Phil Washington during a program announcing the initiative on December 16th. He went on, quote, "We began to think, how can we build a center of equity and excellence in aviation to expose young people, not just here in Denver, but all over the country, to the aviation infrastructure space? If they walk in and say, I want to be a pilot, we want to show them how to become a pilot. If they say, I want to be an aircraft mechanic, we want to show them that pathway." End quote. CEEA is being constructed in a previously unused space at the airport that had been vacant for nearly 30 years. Another quote, "When I first arrived and saw this space, I thought, you didn't use it in 30 years, and now there are plans?" End quote, Washington recounted, emphasizing his determination to use the area for programs that would change lives. Built on three key pillars, CEEA will support small, minority, and women-owned businesses, building clear career pathways for young people, and advancing research and innovation in aviation. Next section, building career pathways. The center's career pathways program has already made a significant impact, with leaders visiting 200 schools over the past 2 years to introduce aviation as a career option. Quote, "We want young people to understand that aviation isn't just about flying planes. It's about creating a future," said Washington. He went on, "It's about generational wealth. It's about opportunity. This is a cradle to senior leadership pathway from grade school to senior leadership. Somewhere along the way, kids will see they can have a career in this space." End quote. For Ed Dwight, the nation's first black astronaut candidate and one of the events, the nation's first black astronaut candidate, and one of the event's distinguished guests, the CEEA, represents both progress and a reminder of the challenges that minorities have faced in the aviation industry. Dwight, who was nominated to NASA's astronaut program by President John F. Kennedy, shared his personal story of resilience. Quote, "I'll try not to bore you too much about the details of what it has taken all these years for minorities, blacks as well as browns and women, to have equity in the field of aviation," he said. He went on, "The field of aviation saved my little tiny butt. It wasn't just about flying. It was about the discipline, the education, and the character I developed." End quote. Crediting his success to his mother's forward-thinking vision, Dwight shared, quote, "My mother had this crazy idea that the best thing that could happen to someone is to be born into this country. She believed that the job of people with advantage was to spend their lives helping those who were disadvantaged. That was her teaching. She believed the second most important thing in your life
is what you're going to do with it. End quote. Next section, innovation and inclusion. Following CEEA's first pillar and second pillars to support small minority and women-owned businesses and career aspirations, the program's third pillar, research and innovation, seeks to establish Denver as a hub for aviation progress. Quote, "We want to be the test bed for innovation," Washington said. He goes on, "If people want to try things in aviation, we want them to come to us first. We want the aviation industry to know that the Rocky Mountain region is where you find talent, where you recruit your future workforce." End quote. The center's plans also include addressing critical needs like childcare for trainees and employees. Quote, "We're building a short-term childcare facility so people who come to train here can drop their kids off for a couple of hours. It's just the first step. We know it's hard for younger parents, moms and dads alike, to balance training and childcare." End quote. Next section, honoring aviation pioneers. CEEA will celebrate aviation's rich history by dedicating its largest space, the Hall of Equity, to two iconic figures, Ed Dwight and Bessie Coleman. Coleman, the first Black and Native American woman to obtain a pilot's license, was represented at the event by her great niece, Gigi Coleman. Quote, "We are honored to celebrate pioneers like Ed Dwight and Bessie Coleman," said Coleman. She went on, "Their stories of overcoming challenges inspire the very mission of this center." End quote. Dwight shared a heartfelt reflection on the honor. He said, quote, "I just never thought anything like this would happen. There's no words in the language to show my appreciation for this dedication and the cause that it represents. Education saved me, and what's happening here will save and inspire so many more." End quote. Gigi Coleman echoed the sentiment, sharing her family's pride in Bessie Coleman's legacy. Quote, "My great aunt believed that nothing should hold you back, not race, not gender. She worked tirelessly to make her dreams a reality, and it's incredible to see her honored here today." End quote. Final section, a future of opportunity. With construction at 50% completion, organizers are optimistic about the CEEA's impact on the local community and beyond. Quote, "This center will change lives. It is about equity, opportunity, and innovation," said DEN's executive leader. He emphasized, quote, "We want the aviation industry to come here and say, if you want the best, go to Denver," end quote. The CEEA space will feature a state-of-the-art facility, including a 70,000-square-foot space designed by minority-owned firms and built by Sky Blue Builders. 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Washington concluded, quote, "This isn't just a center. It's a doorway to the future, a future where everyone has a chance to take flight." End quote. End of article. Editor's note, to learn more about CEEA, visit www.flydenver.com/business-and-community/CEEA. There are three photos accompanying the article featuring the participants smiling at the camera. The first one is of five people, left to right, Phil Washington, Ed Dwight, Jacqueline Withers, Gigi Holman, and Denver Mayor Mike Johnson. Second photo is the three receiving
a plaque, Ed Dwight, Gigi Coleman, and Jacqueline Withers. They're each holding the plaque, which is a circle, fairly large circle, anyway, and it's words around the outer rim say Bessie Coleman, Ed Dwight, DEN, Hall of Equity, with their faces pictured in the center in kind of sepia tone. And the final photo is of Ed and Barbara Dwight smiling broadly for the camera as a couple. Turning the page, the spread for 18 and 19, we have two separate articles, one page each. And page 18, Face the Moment, a call to stand together for health, justice, and resilience, by Alicia Brown, Executive Director of the Be Well Health and Wellness Initiative. In the wake of this election season, many of us are feeling a sense of loss, frustration, and concern for our communities. Now more than ever, we are reminded that the strength we need resides within us, within our communities, and within the power we hold together to shape our future. It is a time to come together and take responsibility for the well-being of our neighborhoods, families, and ourselves. This is why the Be Well Health and Wellness Initiative, parentheses, Be Well, is launching the Face the Moment campaign. A call to each of us to rise, act, and take charge of what we can control in our own communities. The Face the Moment campaign encourages all of us to step forward, working together to tackle health inequities, address social challenges, and confront barriers that impact our lives daily. We are in a moment of both challenge and opportunity, and it is up to us to shape what comes next. Next section. What is the moment? This moment is critical. We find ourselves at a juncture where the need for justice, health equity, and community resilience is paramount. From health disparities to economic challenges, these times are calling us to action. This moment is our chance to unite, ensuring that our communities are strong, connected, and prepared to overcome the obstacles we face. For that, we each must be strong as well. Next section, why face the moment? Facing the moment requires courage, ownership, and the willingness to take meaningful steps toward change. Relying on the strength of our neighborhoods, we can work together to reduce health disparities, promote mental wellness, and build systems that provide fair access to essential resources. By taking action today, we're building a legacy of hope and resilience that will benefit generations to come. Next section, how to face the moment with Be Well. The Face the Moment campaign offers straightforward, impactful ways to make a difference. Here's how you can join us in building a stronger, healthier community. Subsection, engage in Be Well programs. We offer wellness programs, health resources, and community initiatives that support individual and neighborhood well-being. From fitness and nutrition workshops to mental health resources, our programs are designed to meet the diverse needs of our communities. Next, get involved in policy and advocacy. Lasting change requires advocacy. Join us in supporting policies that address health disparities, mental health, and healthcare access. Every voice is needed to push for policies that support our values and health, and support youth and education. Our future depends on the next generation. Through youth-led initiatives like the Be Well Youth Council, we work to build young leaders who are dedicated to advancing health and justice,
Their voices and leadership are essential to a brighter, more equitable future. And finally, become a block captain. As a block captain, you lead locally by organizing neighbors, sharing resources, and mobilizing support on key community issues. This grassroots leadership strengthens bonds and empowers communities from within. Next section, who should face the moment? Every one of us has a role to play. Whether you're a longtime community member, a parent, a young person with a vision, or simply someone who cares about the future. Face the Moment invites you to step forward. Together, we have the power to make the changes our communities need while creating a future where everyone has access to wellness, opportunity, and justice. Then, next section, a special invitation. Nominate a community leader for the Be Well Awards. At Be Well, we believe in honoring those who consistently make a difference, inspire others, and embody the spirit of the Face the Moment campaign. We are thrilled to announce the Be Well Awards taking place February 5th, 2025. We invite you to nominate a community leader who has shown extraordinary dedication to our shared values of health, justice, and community resilience. These leaders are essential to our movement and to the hope we carry forward. Visit https://bit.ly/BeWellAwards2025, all without spaces, to submit a nomination and help us celebrate those who face the moment with courage, compassion, and commitment. And next session, join us. Now is the time to act, to connect, and to support one another. The Face the Moment campaign is our way of coming together as a community to respond to the challenges before us with strength and unity. By joining Be Well in this movement, you are choosing to stand with us, to make a difference, and to build a future we can be proud of. Let's stand together, honor our community leaders, and commit to making 2025 a year of resilience, health, and unity. End of article. Editor's note. For more information about Be Well, and that is without capitals, small letter B and small letter W, visit www.bewellconnect.net. At the bottom of this page, we have a single ad in the corner. The tangerine background and white lettering. How are you feeling about your hair? Serenity, spelled with an I on the end instead of a Y. Serenity Hair Studios, 1582 South Parker Road, number 305, Denver, Colorado, 80231. Book now! 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Phone number 720-338-1181. Next page is 19. Article is by Ruby Jones. Celebrating Legacy and Community, the 41st Annual Hiawatha Davis Jr. Luncheon. On December 6th, members of the Denver community gathered to honor an enduring legacy of one of its most respected leaders at the 41st Annual Hiawatha Davis Jr. Luncheon. Hosted by Councilwoman Chantel M. Lewis of District 8, this cherished event celebrated the contributions of Hiawatha Davis Jr., a trailblazing public servant. Each year, it serves as an opportunity to recognize local leaders whose lifetime achievements have shaped the fabric of the Denver community. Next section, the legacy of Hiawatha Davis Jr. Hiawatha Davis Jr., a Denver native and former District 8 City Council member, left an indelible mark on the city he served from 1983 to 1999.
a fierce advocate for justice, equality, and community empowerment. Davis was instrumental in initiatives that improved the quality of life for residents of Northeast Denver. Known for his dedication to education, civil rights, and public service, Davis embodied the words of Frederick Douglass, quote, "If there is no struggle, there is no progress," end quote. Throughout his career, Davis worked tirelessly to create opportunities for underserved communities. His legacy includes contributions to economic development, affordable housing, and fostering unity among Denver's diverse neighborhoods. The luncheon that bears his name serves as an annual reminder of his unwavering commitment to public service and his profound impact on the lives of Denver residents. Next section. Honoring lifetime achievements. This year's luncheon celebrated the accomplishments of several distinguished community members with prestigious Lifetime Achievement Awards, presented by Councilwoman Lewis and Colorado Senator James Coleman Sr. These awards recognized individuals whose work has significantly advanced the city's progress. They are as follows. Evangelist James H. Coleman, a husband, father, and U.S. veteran who has been serving his country and ministering the gospel for more than 70 years worldwide. Next, Rosalind B. Harris, a dedicated community leader and advocate who has been a pillar of support for marginalized groups. Using her media platform as Denver Urban Spectrum's publisher to amplify voices and foster inclusivity. Earlene Brown, posthumously recognized for her pivotal role in shaping future generations while providing mentorship and encouraging young people to strive for excellence. The Honorable Wellington E. Webb, Denver's first black mayor whose visionary leadership transformed the city's infrastructure, economy, and social policies. The Honorable William J. Webb, a political trailblazer who championed educational reform and cultural preservation throughout her enduring career and left a lasting legacy of progress and innovation. Next section, a day of celebration and reflection. The luncheon program featured a rich tapestry of activities that honored Davis's legacy and celebrated the community's collective achievements. It began with a labor and land acknowledgement by Councilwoman Lewis, followed by a moving rendition of the Black National Anthem by Claudette Sweet. Attendees were treated to inspirational speeches, festive music by Danette Hollowell and The Good Guys, and a holiday sing-along that brought everyone together in the spirit of unity. The meal, catered by Open Range Gourmet, showcased a delicious menu of ham, mashed potatoes, southern-style greens, and sweet potato pie casserole, symbolizing the warmth and hospitality of the Denver community. Next section, looking ahead. The Hiawatha Davis Jr. Luncheon continues to be a cornerstone event in Denver, providing a space for reflection, recognition, and community connection. As the city grows and evolves, the values and vision of Hiawatha Davis Jr. remain a guiding light, inspiring leaders and citizens alike to work toward a brighter, more equitable future. Through this annual celebration, Denver not only honors its past, but also builds a foundation for continued progress, embodying the spirit of Hiawatha Davis Jr. and the remarkable individuals who carry his torch forward. End of article. And there are six photos accompanying this article in the center of the page, with happy participants smiling at the camera. One of those includes Santa and Mrs. Claus. Its caption says, "Santa Claus and Auntie Claus, Awantai Anderson and Midian Schaffner." They are dressed in red with white trim, of course. Then we have a group photo at the top, which does not have a caption.
except it says elected officials. Smiling folks, six of them. Below that, we have a photo of Chantel M. Lewis, William J. Webb, and James Coleman. Next to that, we have Chantel M. Lewis, Rosalind B. Harris, and James Coleman. The two below those, evangelist James H. Coleman and James Coleman, are pictured. One in a lavender suit, the elder. And finally, we have James Coleman, Wellington E. Webb, pardon me, and Chantel M. Lewis. Mr. Webb is holding some red flowers. You can almost identify them. Turning to the spread for pages 20 and 21. One page each. First, we have page 20, fifth edition of Colorado Black Health Resources Directory, a free compilation of wellness resources for culturally responsive care. No author mentioned here. The Colorado Black Health Collaborative, CBHC, a community-based nonprofit committed to improving health and wellness in Colorado's Black, African, and African-American communities, recently released the 2024 Colorado Black Health Resources Directory, sponsored by Connect for Health Colorado, the state's official insurance marketplace. This is the fifth edition of the directory. CBHC launched the first edition in 2010 in response to community requests for information about culturally responsive healthcare providers. The directory is updated every 3 years and has become a trusted source of reliable information for seniors, families, and individuals seeking treatment by Black health professionals. Quote, "We've gathered important insights into the experiences of Black patients within the healthcare system. While there are some positive elements, many individuals exhibit reluctance to engage with the system or actively seek out providers who better align with their needs due to their treatment," end quote, stated Dr. Terry Richardson, co-founder of CBHC. According to the U.S. Census Bureau, African Americans comprise about 14% of the population. However, the Association of American Medical Colleges reports that only 5.2% of physicians are African American. In addition, many healthcare systems lack a record of their provider's race and ethnicity, which makes identifying a Black doctor and compiling a complete list of Black healthcare providers and resources challenging. CBHC employs a multifaceted strategy to identify these essential providers. The 2024 Colorado Black Health Resources Directory is a free compilation of wellness resources carefully assembled by Black Coloradans for Black Coloradans seeking to connect with doctors they feel at ease with. It features culturally responsive doctors, dentists, specialists, and holistic practitioners, along with articles and information about community-based tools that meet various health-related needs, including faith, fitness, nutrition, maternal health, mental health, senior care, veteran support, youth services, and much more. Quote, "The directory serves as a self-advocacy tool for individuals and families in Colorado who often face notable disparities in the healthcare system and who are at greater risk for certain health conditions," end quote, says Kevin Patterson, CEO of Connect for Health Colorado. He goes on, quote, "Many individuals feel more at ease and trustful when working with the provider who understands their background and lived experience," end quote. The directory is the most comprehensive source of Black health information in Colorado and provides listing for doctors and specialists from Fort Collins to Pueblo.
It contains information about accepted insurance carriers and the availability of telehealth. 20 grassroots organizations are also featured, along with Black health-related articles from over a dozen individuals. End of article. Editor's note. The 2024 Colorado Black Health Resources Directory is available online at all one word, blackhealthresources.org. 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For more information, email info@coloradoblackhealth.org. 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Page 21, next article. The Honorable William J. Webb. These are words printed over a photo of her and another woman with microphones sitting in chairs. And it says, The Honorable William J. Webb receives recognition from the Colorado Women's Chamber of Commerce by Ruby Jones. The Colorado Women's Chamber of Commerce, CWCC, recently hosted an inspiring Athena Leadership Award reception during the final Powerful Voices Conversation series of 2024. With a special keynote address by, quote, happiness expert Ellie Benson, guests gathered on the 38th floor of the Grand Hyatt Hotel Pinnacle Club to celebrate the accomplishments of one of Colorado's most influential figures, the Honorable William J. Webb. The Athena Leadership Award, celebrated globally, is an accolade that honors individuals who demonstrate excellence, creativity, and initiative in their professional endeavors. The award's emphasis on fostering community and empowering women has made it a beacon for acknowledging trailblazers whose efforts create ripples of positive change. Webb's rich, transformative legacy exemplifies these ideals. She was presented the Lifetime Achievement Award in honor of her storied career and unwavering commitment to civil rights, social equity, and justice. As the first Black woman elected to the Colorado House of Representatives, she shattered barriers and brought a relentless focus to issues of equality and fairness. Her tenure included serving on the Joint Budget Committee, where she championed initiatives that sought to uplift marginalized communities. Among her many achievements, her pivotal role in establishing Martin Luther King Jr. Day as a holiday stands out. However, her advocacy was not without resistance. She faced significant opposition, but persevered with dignity and strong determination. After a lengthy effort to pass the legislation, Colorado became one of the first states to formally recognize this holiday, a testament to Webb's ability to unite communities around a shared vision of justice. In her acceptance speech, Webb reflected on her journey and the values that guided her advocacy. She emphasized the importance of community support, persistence, and the belief in the righteousness of one's cause. Her speech resonated deeply with attendees, reminding them of the power of courage and the necessity of allies in achieving meaningful progress. Following a tribute video, which highlighted Webb's steadfast advocacy, Benson offered insights on cultivating joy and resilience, emphasizing themes of gratitude and altruism.
The reception included remarks from Jim Chavez of the Community College of Denver Foundation, who underscored the alignment between the missions of CWCC and his organization in supporting women and minority students. The evening concluded with the call to action by CWCC representatives, who urged attendees to continue championing equity and justice in their own communities. They emphasized the importance of mentorship and role models, echoing Webb's legacy of paving the way for others. Founded in 1988 to give women a voice in business, CWCC provides women with opportunities that better Colorado's communities and economy, while helping to grow their businesses and careers through influence, collaboration, perseverance, and equity. Webb's recognition as an Athena Leadership Award recipient is a fitting tribute to her life's work, her dedication to justice, her trailblazing achievements, and her role as a mentor and ally have provided inspiration and motivation for those who strive to model her legacy of leadership, equity, and community empowerment. End of article. Editor's note. To learn more about the Colorado Women's Chamber of Commerce, visit www.cwcc.org. Again, the article is accompanied by quite a few photos of smiling participants. The first one, of course, at the top of probably her receiving the award or being interviewed. And we don't have captions for any of the photos, but people are having a good time. Turning to the spread for 22 and 23 pages, we have a full article taking up the whole spread. Title, Be a Good Person. A community-driven brand with a powerful message of positivity. By Stacy Nareen. And we do have a photo of a young man with a white baseball cap on, and he's pointing to the camera with his arms outstretched toward the camera, and he's wearing a sweatshirt that says, Be a Good Person, with Colorado's logo underneath. In the heart of Denver's River North Art District, Rhino, a local clothing brand is making a powerful impact through style and purpose. Founded by Darian Simon and Julian Donaldson, all caps, Be a Good Person, parentheses, B-A-G-P, is more than a clothing line. It's a movement built on spreading positivity, fostering community, and prioritizing sustainability. Quote, our mission is to share the power of positivity. As a brand and community, we aim to leave a positive impact on our environment, communities, and planet. End quote, says BAGP Chief Executive Officer Drick Bernstein. He goes on, quote, it's about being kind and compassionate while taking responsibilities for our actions. Next section, the origins of good. Quote, it's not be a good white person, be a good black person, be a good straight person, be a good Republican person. It's just about being a good person, end quote, said Simon during the 2019 Fetch Holiday Market on Broadway. He goes on, quote, the thing is, there's a million ways to do it. Anybody that wears it can find something they believe in it, end quote. When Simon and classmate Donaldson dreamed up the idea for the brand in 2015, it was in response to an assignment from their art teacher, who instructed the high school students to create something with an impact. The young men came up with the concept while sitting in a basement in the metropolitan suburb of Aurora. At the time, social media was booming, and the partners saw a need for a message of hope amid a rapidly changing social environment. Donaldson told CBS4, quote, it brings us back to the middle ground,
People are finding they have something in common with a person they never thought they'd have something in common with. End quote. Starting with simple stickers that featured the now iconic stacked logo, the response was overwhelming. Over time, this evolved into a diverse line of t-shirts, hoodies, and accessories designed not only to spark conversations, but to unify people. Next section, triumph over tragedy. In 2020, Simon was involved in a devastating incident that left a hole in his heart and ignited a fire around the brand's message. On June 10th, 2020, Simon and his girlfriend, Isabella Bella Dallas, were walking their dog in the ballpark neighborhood when a deranged gunman fired 24 bullets from his window using a high-powered rifle. Dallas, who had just celebrated her 21st birthday, was pronounced dead at the scene. The upcoming entrepreneur was left with a shattered femur and a strong sense of purpose. Quote, life can go by in a blink, so you have to think about what you can do to make a difference today. End quote. Simon told 303 magazine in anticipation of the flagship store's pandemic era opening. Quote, this new space we have isn't so much about selling products as it is about creating an environment people feel safe enough in to spread positivity every day. End quote. For Bernstein, who is guiding BAGP away from its tragic past and into a future of fashion success, a commitment to spreading positivity informs every decision he makes to move the company closer to its primary goal of making the world a better place. Next section, building community through fashion. While clothing is central to the brand's identity, its mission goes far deeper. Bernstein, Simon's stepbrother, says the company's tagline has become a way of life for its founders, staff, and for those who proudly display the recognizable logo. Quote, he says, at Be a Good Person, we're more than just a fashion brand. We're a community built on unity, connection, and a universal message of goodness. End quote. Reads a quote on the company's website, which asks visitors to share what the message means to them personally. In addition to creating apparel that appeals to fashion-forward consumers, the brand is creating change with its support for local and national initiatives. On December 19th, BAGP hosted its 8th annual Good Party, featuring a North Pole shopping experience, live music, and a collection of socks for donations to individuals in need. For every sock donation, attendees received discounts on BAGP merchandise. Quote, it's our way of ensuring everyone, from small business owners to creatives, has a space to come together during the holidays, Bernstein shares. Since 2016, the company has worked with the Make-A-Wish organization, raising more than $500,000 to support children with critical illnesses while alleviating stress for their families. The company has also partnered with other youth-serving agencies in Denver and Arizona, along with supporting No Kid Hungry, using its platform to foster connections and give back to underserved communities. In July, they announced a partnership with the Denver Zoo Conservation Alliance. Quote, their dedication to not only improving the zoo, but also enhancing the lives of their animals and the community truly resonated with us, end quote. The company published on its blog, directing consumers to purchase a limited edition collection that reflects the brand's commitment to making a meaningful impact. I have to take a moment and say I'm not completely sure. The pronunciation might be BAGP for their acronym, but I'm saying BAGP. Anyway, BAGP/BAGP also supports the Isabella Joy Thallus Foundation to provide funding for arts programs and scholarships for aspiring creatives.
founded in memory of Dallas's life. The Foundation's mission is to heal and bring people together through the power of art, kindness, and fashion. Next section, what's ahead? Brand collaborations with Lululemon and the Denver Broncos have catapulted the company into the national spotlight. Now, with an additional retail location in Park Meadows Mall, BAGP's team of 15 has bold plans for 2025. Quote, our dream is to be an international brand, one that transcends language and geography to make a difference, end quote, says Bernstein, who aims to expand into new regions and markets, elevate their product lines, amplify their global presence. The company also remains deeply rooted in its Colorado origins, with the hometown collection that incorporates state flag-inspired designs. Quote, we're proud Coloradans, and our collections reflect that unique connection to this beautiful state, end quote, Bernstein adds. A cornerstone of the BAGP's philosophy is the correlation between ethical behavior and sustainability. In 2024, they embraced pre-order systems to minimize product waste, ensuring every item produced had a purpose. They're also exploring sustainable fabrics and manufacturing practices, continuously striving to reduce their environmental footprint. The CEO explains, quote, being a good person ties into small intentional acts, whether it's picking up trash or conserving resources. It's not about being perfect, but striving for better, end quote. Last section, join the movement. Through simple yet profound messages and actions, Be a Good Person reminds us of the collective power of kindness, positivity, and community. As Bernstein puts it, quote, being a good person isn't about perfection. It's about making the world a little brighter, one step at a time. End of article. Editor's note. To follow the brand's journey and learn more, visit www.beagoodperson.com/blogs. I will read four ads that accompany these pages. The bottom of page 22. In the center of that ad, Eyesore Scrap Removal is here to help. Eyesore Scrap Removal. Do you have a site for sore eyes that need to be removed? Ready to remove those unwanted appliances? For a quote or to schedule a pickup, call Lawrence at 303-359-4412. At the bottom across the screen in bullet points, washers, dryers, stoves, refrigerators, AC units, water heaters, and more. And a small ad for earrings. Designs by Vicolin. Angel Earring Dolls. Phone number 562-381-0594. Email Rich Ray. That's spelled R-I-C-H-R-E-Y. 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And stacked column at the half of page 23, we have at the top, international mixed media fine artist Dr. Thomas Elias Lockhart III, artwork for any occasion, home, business, gifts, and merch in a separate color. So he does have a jacket with a fist in red on the front of that. This would be under the merch column. And a bag, carrying bag, satchel. And some pillow covers. The section that has home, business, and gifts show sculptures, paintings, drawings. Very beautiful. 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T underline Lockhart, that's spelled L-O-C-K-H-A-R-T
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I believe Thomas, well, hang on. That's either Thomas E. Lockhart or Thomas is spelled with an E on the end. And pardon me, I'm correcting myself. Yes, that's the E for his middle name. So THOMASE Gallery. Underneath that, this one runs every month and is for the Majestic Lodge, Breckenridge, Colorado. 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Facebook, Instagram, 5-Star Development LLC. With about 8 photos of interior spaces to the lodge, all quite beautiful. Turning the page, we have the spread for 24 and 25, and this will be a single article accompanied by quite a few ads. Preserving the History of the Owl Club. I don't see an author's name at this point. History Colorado has announced the addition of the building that houses the Owl Club to the National Register of Historic Places as part of the Colorado Heritage for All initiative. Connected to the Owl Club of Denver, a prominent all-black philanthropic social club founded in 1941 by 8 hard-working railroad Pullmans, waiters, and businessmen, the building is recognized for its important connections to black heritage and the social history of the Mile High City. Quote, "The history of the Owl Club of Denver is a uniquely American story and deserves to be recognized as part of the national historic record," end quote, says Don DePrince, History Colorado president and CEO and state historic preservation officer. Quote, "For more than 7 decades, this social organization has empowered the black community of Denver, including providing support in the face of racist and segregationist policies and practices in the not-so-distant past. This building rightfully deserves its spot on the National Register and is a gleaming example of the important histories that Colorado Heritage for All is meant to preserve," end quote. Located at 2815 Madison Street, the Owl Club building is a single-story rectangular structure of modernist design that was constructed in 1951 and purchased by the Owl Club in 1960 after more than a decade of fundraising. While the building underwent significant alterations in 1968, it still sports its original red Roman brick facade and has been diligently maintained by the Owl Club, who use it as their headquarters and clubhouse to this day to preserve its historical integrity. The integrity of the building is also reflected in the surrounding block, which still predominantly comprises houses that reflect construction methods of the 1950s to 60s. As a tangible cornerstone of Denver's black community, the Owl Club building continues to preserve an important part of the city's history by centering the story of one of the few black fraternal and social organizations in the mid-20th century. Dedicated to black excellence, the Owl Club uplifted its community even before the nationally recognized civil rights movements of the 1960s and 70s. And played an important role in the lives of a number of prominent Denverites. In recent years, History Colorado has worked closely with the Owl Club
to preserve their history and raise awareness of their storied membership. Quote, the Owl Club of Denver's journey with History Colorado since August of 2022 has been nothing short of incredible, end quote, says Ronald Washington, Owl Club financial secretary and historian, goes on, quote, our legacy has been enhanced through the digital capture of 73 years of our debutante program, the exposure of our organization's history by the outstanding Legacies of Excellence exhibit currently on display,

0: 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This recording is intended solely for individuals who are blind or have low vision.
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0: 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This recording is intended solely for individuals who are blind or have low vision.
1: Thank you for joining us for Opera News, read by Keith, featuring the March 2026 Opera with Opera News magazine. We'll begin by finishing Christian Gerhaher by Nicholas Blanmont. While some singers cite their operatic engagements as the reason for their near absence from the recital hall, Gerhaher tends to devote the majority of each season to song, balancing recitals with three or four productions in the opera house. He claims, however, that he is not involved with the planning. I have my agent. I would mess it up totally if I did my schedule myself. It was always chaos when I did. I once had an interview 20 years ago where I was asked, "Let's start with you describing your daily routine. When do you start warming up? How do you warm up, and how do you learn your pieces?" I had to disappoint the interviewer. I have no routine. Every day is different. I try not to vocalize, but rather to study the possibility of producing a particular sound to which a work of art draws me. There are summer festivals I have been doing regularly for years. The Munich Opera Festival, Schubertiade, Salzburg, and sometimes the Rheingau Music Festival.

0: Festival, Kissinger Sommer, and so on. The other thing is that Gerald and I regularly go to places like Wigamore Hall. But since COVID, song recitals really have changed a lot. For many years at Wigamore Hall, we used to arrange two performances of the same program, and they would both immediately sell out. Now we only fix one evening, and it kind of sells out, but not as quickly as before. Also, the planning of opera has become much more uncertain than it used to be. Many operas used to be planned 5 or 6 years in advance, and now it's 2 or 3 years. Everything is changing quickly now. This month, at the Salzburg Easter Festival, Jer Herher will sing his first Wotan in Das Rheingold, with Kirill Petrenko conducting. But he has no intention of taking on the character's subsequent incarnations. I always knew I would not do The Wanderer, because it puts pressure on the voice, and in the higher regions, which I feel is very strenuous and difficult. I have developed my lower register considerably, and I can now easily sing bass baritone repertoire. That's why I was flirting with the Walküre Wotan too. I was asked to do it, and I said I needed more time to make up my mind, and then it was too late. I think Wotan in Das Rheingold is not the real Wotan, though it is a lovely part, and I love Rheingold. It's one of my favorite operas. But I don't think it's a real change of Fach for me to sing a Rheingold Wotan. It is maybe less powerful, aggressive, and dramatic than Elias. Jer Herher sang the title role in a Zurich staging of Mendelssohn's Oratorio in June 2025. Jer Herher is now 56. Does he have any other dream roles? Actually, I'm really happy with what I have been able to do. And as I'm growing older, learning roles is becoming harder for me. In 2025, I did Golo in Pelléas et Mélisande for the first time. I had always done Pelléas, which was hard to learn. But my God, Golo was crazy hard. It nearly broke me. It was so difficult. I felt like a total dumbhead. But I love the role and the opera, so I'm a little careful when it comes to learning new roles. All that being said, there is one role he has not yet sung that he considers a possibility. It is an extremely long role, very demanding, though it's not heroic, but lyrical. It is Hans Sachs. I was asked to do it a few times, but I refused. I would like to do it in a concert version. But so what if I don't sing Socks? Nobody cares. And I will get over it. It doesn't matter. An image on this page shows performers on stage. There are 3 men and 1 woman. They are arranged around a dining table. 2 of the men are standing, 1 man is seated, and the woman is seated. The woman has a downcast expression and looks melancholy, and it looks like she's being lectured by one of the men. The caption reads, Golo in Pelléas et Mélisande at the Bayerische Staatsoper in 2024. Back to the text. Has memorization become more difficult for him over the years? Memorization is a challenge, but actually it has always been a challenge for me. There are colleagues who have such a quick memory, but I don't. But it doesn't matter. I find my way for the most part, and I have my sheets with all the texts for song recitals. I think people accept that, and anyway, when I'm on stage as a leader singer, I'm not performing a show or a drama. Does he identify with the roles he undertakes, or can he embody a character whose motivation he does not understand? If you don't understand them, it's difficult. But who doesn't hate Golo? He's so mean, such a prick, horrible. Just the way he treats his son is enough. When I did Wozzeck with Simon Rattle, he said, Look, my first Wozzeck was with Benjamin Luxon in the title role, and he was such a nice man. The most friendly person you could meet on an opera stage. But during the rehearsal process, he became more and more odd. In the end, he was kind of captured by the character. And I can understand this. It's different from another mode of identification, which is very dangerous, and that's where you fill a role or performance with your own feelings and your own emotions and your own life history, kind of channeling it. This is what I try not to do, but if a character's life is more interesting than yours, then to live it more and more is something normal and right. I try to become a medium on stage. in both the theater and the concert hall. In concert, I feel like a kind of flat sheet with no dimensions and no history of my own. Maybe the audience perceives a kind of membrane, reflecting a written piece of music and bringing it alive. And on the other side, I am just being myself, listening to the music, and I'm so full of joy as a listener, not as a performer. And now fast forward. Dutch National Opera's Sophie de Lint tells John Allison about the Opera Forward Festival. An image on this page shows her in the lobby of a performance building. She's wearing a red coat and is smiling directly at the camera. She has medium-length blonde hair. In the background are windows and a large staircase. The caption reads, Sophie de Lint at Amsterdam's Musique Theater. Another image shows two people on stage. There are a man and a woman. It's very dark and moody. The woman is wearing a red dress and is in the foreground. In the background is a man standing next to a bathtub. The caption reads, Maya Pearson and Roderick Williams in the premiere of Michael van der Aa's Blankout at the inaugural Opera Forward Festival in 2016. Back to the text. Amsterdam's Opera Forward Festival, OFF, is not just one of the world's leading contemporary opera celebrations, but also the only such event fully integrated into the season of a major opera company. This month it reaches a milestone, with the 10th edition of OFF comprising 5 productions plus lots of student operas, meaning that it is already a decade since the festival was founded by Pierre Audi at Dutch National Opera in 2016. Placed in the middle of each season, it has become increasingly central to everything the company does, and it was indeed one of the main reasons Sophie de Lint went for the job when she succeeded Audi as director of DNO in 2018. Opera Forward was for me a very big incentive to go to Amsterdam, she recalls when we speak in her office there in early January. So I had exchanges with Pierre about it. At that time, in 2017, it was still a young festival, but I was certainly very much aware of it and conscious of its importance. When I started here, I'd been attending X and the other summer events, trying to analyze what it is that a festival can bring. I knew that one of my missions was to ensure that we could develop OFF further and to make it into something viable, not just financially, but for all the people working at DNO, for them to embrace it and be happy to work on the festival. There were early questions about whether part of the festival should be outsourced, but in a helpful conversation I had with the ex-festival's Bernard Foucroul, he said, be careful, because the strength of the festival is that it's a part of your season. That really resonated with me, and I realized that everything OFF teaches us is a plus for the whole company. By definition, a festival of creation, as de Lint describes it, that thinks about the future of opera has to be intergenerational. We have the greatest composers of today connecting with a new generation. The students are as important to us as the bigger names, and everything needs to be accessible. I do think we're the only festival to enjoy a collaboration with all the arts colleges throughout the country. In every edition, we work with between 200 and 300 students. The whole idea is to give them a lot of space in the festival, to acquaint them with the genre of opera, to get them acquainted with the company. We facilitate an opportunity for them to create their first operas. And this is very important because it serves directly our mission of broadening the genre for a bigger audience and allowing them to think about, how do I want to deal with opera? What is opera for me, for my generation, for us? Is it a 5-hour Tristan und Isolde? Or is it something very different? Marketing figures show that for the past 3 editions, 2023-5, 31% of the OFF audience was under 35, and first-time opera-goers made up 39% of the audience. We're getting new people, a younger audience, and also a very diverse audience. So it feels like the right moment this year to invite all those who come to Michael van der Aa's Theory of Flames to follow it up with Le Nozze di Figaro. We think they'll love the aesthetic of Kirill Serebrennikov and his approach to the piece. Of course, it's twice as long, so it will be interesting to see if they are happy to stay 3.5 hours in a theater and not 90 minutes. There's something just not symmetrical but symbolic about the inclusion of Van der Aa this year. After all, one of the highlights of the first festival in 2016 was his opera Blankout. The online edition of 2021 also featured Van der Aa's upload. When we have an artist like Michael van der Aa next door, he lives in Amsterdam, his studio is here, and so is his company AA. And when you have such an ambassador of new opera, who is absolutely at the top of his game, it would be unthinkable to celebrate 10 years without him. I'd not worked with him before upload, but there's a know-how and generosity in the way he works that is remarkable. All the productions at this year's OFF are there for a good reason. Philip Glass's Les Enfants Terribles will showcase the artists of the Dutch National Opera Studio. Hannah Kendall's The Knife of Dawn, about the Guyanese poet and activist Martin Carter's imprisonment during his country's struggle for independence from Britain, a work premiered at London's Roundhouse in 2016 and seen subsequently at Covent Garden in 2020, allows DNO to strengthen its ties with the composer. We connected with Hannah Kendall a while ago. We find her brilliant, and we are working on a new, larger-scale project for the future. But because she has this position now in New York, teaching at Columbia, we've had to postpone that for a bit, and Knife of Dawn is a good way to get started. A figure already well known at this address is Cora Burgroff, the Dutch mezzo-turned-actor and stage director, whose Harvest brings together a group of singers and composers from the Netherlands. De Lint talks of involving different generations of composers and of wanting to entrust a project to a younger composer from the Netherlands who could be paired up with an international director of the new generation. That's the backdrop to Requiem for Maritza and how we started with Marek Artok. She's young, but already an experienced teacher of composition in Amsterdam and Rotterdam, and she's been coaching the OFF labs and student operas. So we wanted to give her a new piece in this anniversary edition, and we brought her together with the very promising director, Sylvia Costa, to let them exchange ideas and inspire each other in a piece exploring the transition between life and death. Over the 10 years of OFF, many of the artists who emerged here are now established in the opera world. This is a beautiful feature, and for example, in 2016, in one of the student operas, there was a very young dramaturge called Niels Nuchten. He's now co-artistic director of OFF and my right hand in running the festival. Although it runs for less than 2 weeks, the festival is central to DNO's year-round thinking. Yes, it's a special moment for us, but we work on it for the whole season, and it gives focus to our whole mission. There is always a thread connecting all the programming, and right now our dramaturgical team is very concerned with the question of polarization, which is everywhere and scary. This anxiety is something that can be felt in many of our projects right now. It's something the artists are preoccupied with as well. It makes the festival reflective of our times, which we find very important. Connecting with and understanding artists is something De Lint does exceptionally well, perhaps reflecting her own career phase as an artist manager. After violin studies and degrees in business administration and arts administration, she entered the opera profession, working with René Auffin at the Grand Théâtre de Genève. But between that position and being appointed artistic director of Opernhaus Zurich during Andreas Homoki's tenure, she worked as an artist manager. Brilliant, because it allowed me really to work from the perspective of the artist. An image on this page shows a scene on stage. There is a row of people in slaughterhouse gowns and covered in blood at the back of the stage. At the front of the stage is a woman in a red elegant gown. She's wearing the head of a pig. Above them is hanging from its hind legs a cow. And text in the background says, "All animals are equal." The caption reads, "The premiere of Alexander Raskatov's Animal Farm at the 2023 OFF. Back to the text. Pressed for personal favorites from across the decade of OFF, DeLint says that, "I cannot mention only one, but my top experience, because I loved working on it and because of its enormous impact, was Animal Farm in 2023. Alexander Raskatov is an amazing artist. He knows everything about opera and really explores the borders of what opera can be, even in a very big new opera. So he was really serving the OFF mission directly, putting on a huge show with Damiano Micheletto. It helped to prove how the festival is essential to DNO. And Animal Farm was sold out in advance and ended up being received like a rock concert. Another production also that really touched me and was very opera forwards was We Are the Lucky Ones. This show by Philip Venables and Ted Huffman, the story of the generation born between 1940 and 1949, was a much-talked-about highlight of last year's festival. I loved how it resonated with our core audience, but it was very emotional across the generations. Blood was also very powerful, and Michael van der Rohe is always exploring the role of new technologies in opera, and does so, I think, and all the other artists I know. And at the same time, what he brings on stage is so human, and to achieve this in the COVID years was incredible. Since DeLint started in Amsterdam in September 2018, she'd barely got into her stride when the pandemic hit the opera world hard, and she had to find a new way of steering a big company. In retrospect, that might have informed the ease and flexibility with which she now moves between small-scale pieces, never really a feature of the operatic factory that is Zurich, and bigger ones, such as, in 2025 alone, Boris Godunov in Sarah Brennikoff's staging, and The Maid of Orleans as directed by Dmitry Cherniakov. I'm really interested in both, and I think when you're lucky to be able to run a company such as this, you have to offer both. For all the difficulties of COVID, it was also an opportunity for new discoveries. Either you would do nothing and close the company, or you go for something totally new. As the French say, ça passe ou ça casse, make or break. What happened during the pandemic was that I got to know the artists in the Netherlands much better. If you're not careful in this job, you travel around the whole world. You have your great contacts with international artists and the big international companies, and it can be easy to overlook your own country. And thanks to the pandemic, I had time to really focus on what was happening in the Netherlands, and I thought, this is absolutely brilliant. An image on this page shows several people on stage. There are men and women standing in a row. They're in elegant dress. They are standing in front of a wall, and the wall has at the top of it text that says, "And how they imagined the future." The caption reads, "We are the lucky ones, last year's Philip Venables, Ted Huffman creation at OFF." Back to the text. DeLint's arrival here was not quite the homecoming that might be imagined. I discovered the country where I was born. Yes, I was born in Rotterdam, but my family moved to Geneva when I was a baby, so I never spoke Dutch. I had to learn Dutch for this job. My mother tongue is French, and my culture is Swiss, very Swiss. Yet I found that if you understand the work culture in this country, you can do a lot. When I'm asked by other companies if I would be interested in a position, I always end up wondering whether what we're working on at Dutch National Opera would be possible in other countries right now. All this makes DeLint ideally qualified to be hosting Opera Europa's Spring Conference in Amsterdam this month, held under the banner of Creation as Opportunity. She also certainly knows and understands the challenges of being truly creative in the big producing houses. In Zurich, because we were doing 10 new opera productions per season and approximately 16 or 18 revivals, things had to be very structured. We didn't have room for short-term programming. Here in Amsterdam, we do so many new types of collaborations and so many new operas in so many new formats that it takes a lot of time, much more than putting on a major new production with starry singers. That's why I have a big and fantastic dramaturgy team. I'm working with 4 dramaturges here, and I really need them. Opera Forward Festival runs from March 6 to 15. See operaballet.nl for full details. And now reader's letters. Just one cornetto. In Xavier Tester's fascinating review of Pompeo Magno, December, pages 1847-9, he may have been victim of an all-too-thorough spell check. He listed cornets as among the instruments in this Renaissance ensemble. The cornet, of course, is a modern instrument, similar to the present-day trumpet, but with a more conical bore. It developed in the 1820s by the addition of the new valves to earlier Baroque natural trumpets. I strongly suspect that Mr. Sester meant the cornetto, a Renaissance instrument that looks like a recorder. Cornetti are made of wood, with finger holes like a recorder. They have a small, cup-shaped mouthpiece, similar to that of a modern trumpet. They were often paired with the sackbut, similar to the modern trombone, but with a smaller bore. Michael Griffith, Director of Orchestral Activities, University of Wyoming. McIntyre Memories. I first heard Donald McIntyre in December 1961 at Sadler's Wells, singing Ferrando in Il Trovatore, in a stunning cast of Elizabeth Fretwell, Tricia Johnson, Charles Craig, and Peter Glossop. You could not equal that lineup today. The last time I saw him was at the Royal Opera House, singing Monterone in Nuria Espert's production of Rigoletto in December 1988. I was an actor, playing one of 4 guards in the first scene, disguised as flunkies. When the Duke ordered Monterone's arrest, we moved forward. On the first night, Donald put some extra verismo into this moment and started laying about him with his fists. He was a big, tall man, very strong, and he was not pulling any punches. His fist passed a hair's breadth from my chin. Had it connected, I would have been out for the count. We arrested him very cautiously after that, but he was a tremendous Monterone. When you have such a big voice calling out the curse as he did, Rigoletto's fearful Quel vecchio maledivani makes real sense. Alan Schneider via email. Missing companies. Interesting to read about the formation of the UK Opera Association in the January edition, page 6. Forgive me if I point out that Grange Park Opera is not the only company missing from the list of collaborators. Northern Ireland Opera is also absent. Brian Jenkins, Island McGee County, Antrim. The next page is a full-page ad. The background image is composed of pink stripes in a grid, and where the pink stripes cross, there are black squares. The text reads, Festival d'Aix-en-Provence, 2 to 21 July 2026. Opera, Die Zauberflöte, Mozart, Die Frau ohne Schatten, Strauss, Accabadora, Francesco Filidei, World Premiere, Requiem, Mozart, Opera and Concert, Les Vêpres Siciliennes, Verdi, Bluebeard's Castle, Bartok, Music Theater, El Cimarron, Enza, Opera, Concerts, Mediterranean, Aix-en-Juive, Academy, and now Power of the Poet. David Livermore talks to Jean-Pierre Joyce. An image on this page shows David Livermore. He's wearing a dark vest and an open-collared shirt. He has a neutral expression and is looking directly at the camera. He has a full beard and mustache. He's holding reading glasses in one of his hands. Back to the text. As he is a seasoned man of the theater with more than a quarter century of experience directing opera productions, It is surprising to hear David Livermore describe himself as a learner, but his recent direction of Baroque operas, including Handel's Giulio Cesare, to be presented at Zurich's Opernhaus this month, and Monteverdi's Il Ritorno di Ulisse in Patria at last year's Monteverdi Festival in Cremona, have led him to look back at the origins of music theater. "I'm really a pupil of the lessons of Claudio Monteverdi," he says. "For me, Monteverdi is not really opera. It's a kind of theater that came out of the Renaissance and the experience of ancient Greek tragedy. Greek theater was about word speaking and word singing. The Italians developed that with the use of musical instruments. For me, it's absolutely important to recognize in the scores of all opera composers the value of the words, as in Monteverdi's famous phrase, L'armonia al servizio della poesia, the music serves the poetry. We should also recognize the importance of true madrigalism, where the harmonic and melodic movement of the music creates the real sounds and meanings of the words. For me, this is the most important aspect of my work." We'll continue this article next time. Thank you for joining us for Opera News, read by Keith.
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1: 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You are listening to Aftersight. This recording is intended solely for individuals who are blind or have low vision.
0: Thank you for joining us for Hobby Radio, read by Keith, featuring the March 2026 The Spectrum Monitor. We'll begin by finishing the remainder of Amateur Radio Insights by Kirk Kleinschmidt, NT0Z. End Fed Mania is still surging. And even with a 10 dB system loss, performance drops will be detectable as only 10 of your original 100 watts are being radiated. But hey, that's still twice the output power I and other QRP types use on a regular basis. The other end of the equation is also true. Want to make up for those losses? Transmit 400 watts into your potentially lossy EFHW, 6 dB in this example, and you'll get your desired 100 watts radiated. Need to make up for a killer 10 dB loss? Set your amplifier to 1 kilowatt, and 100 watts will be radiated. You won't make up for received signal losses with transmit power alone, but those losses are often more easily accommodated on HF. You'll also need to make sure that your EFHW transformer is actually, and not enthusiastically, rated for a kilowatt or whatever, because EFHW transformer losses often create lots of heat, sometimes enough to melt the transformer or even catch fire. Just be informed and honest. If an antenna is a compromise chosen for convenience, stealth, or portability, that's fine. Just don't confuse convenience with superiority. Beginners get swept up. New operators rarely have the tools or experience to compare antennas objectively. They don't have calibrated field strength setups. They don't have multiple reference antennas at the same height. They often don't even have a second antenna for comparison. And if they make contacts, especially exciting DX contacts, even via FT8, the antenna is declared fantastic. Add a charismatic video presenter and a few glowing comments, and the EFHW becomes the be-all, end-all solution. It isn't, but it is a useful tool in the antenna toolbox. An EFHW isn't magic. It's simply a high-impedance half-wave that still obeys the same current laws as every other antenna. Where to get grounded information? If you want to cut through the noise, start with foundational texts, like the ARRL Antenna Book, and explore the writings of thoughtful antenna analysts like L.B. Siebeck. Use modeling software, use a VNA, measure common mode current if you can, find actual subject matter experts such as Rick, DJ0IP, Phil, AD5X, and Steve, K1RF, among others. And in your search, remember that there is a massive amount of half-truths, misinformation, and outright snake oil when it comes to modern and Fed antennas. Most importantly, experiment. Change one variable at a time. Move the choke. Add or remove a counterpoise. Reroute the coax. Observe what changes. Ultimately, antenna work rewards curiosity and punishes assumption. End Fed thoughts. After nearly 50 years in this hobby, I've come to appreciate antennas not as ideological battlegrounds, but as engineering compromises shaped by constraints. An end-fed antenna can be elegant, it can be effective, it can solve a pressing problem, it can also be sloppy, lossy, and unpredictable. The difference lies not in the name, but in the implementation. If you understand where the current flows, what serves as the counterpoise, and how your feed line is behaving, you're ahead of most of the online discourse. If you don't, that's okay too. Just resist the urge to declare miracles. Because in the end, whether it's center-fed, end-fed, or fed by optimism alone, RF still has to complete the circuit, and it always does. And now, conventional and unconventional airband reception options by Corey G.B. Sickles WA3UVV. An image on this page shows the front panel of a scanner radio. There are a number of buttons arranged in a numeric keypad, and two knobs and two sliding switches. There's an LED display. The display reads 27940. The caption reads, "On the market for more than 10 years, Uniden Bearcat BC365 CRS scanning receiver, $119 at Amazon, as this is written, includes both military and civilian airband reception and represents a high-value solution for desktop public service, amateur radio, and airband monitoring. I have enjoyed this scanner for some time and continue to be impressed with the performance and reasonable pricing. I keep one of these in my office, which is a brisk 20-minute walk away from my local airport. Courtesy Uniden." Back to the text. Many years ago, a solution to monitoring the airband required a separate receiver with variable tuning, capable of monitoring only one frequency at a time. When multiband receivers appeared, the airband was eventually added to the frequency ranges included. Still, only one frequency could be monitored. When crystal-controlled scanning receivers were introduced, it was possible to purchase these for the VHF low, 30 to 50 MHz, or VHF high, 148 to 174 MHz bands. Eventually, many manufacturers listened to some radio amateurs that had contacted them and increased their receiver's coverage to include 29 to 54 MHz and 136 to 174 MHz. This added the FM portion of the 10-meter band, as well as full coverage of 6 meters and 2 meters. As UHF began to be adopted by larger municipalities, scanning receivers were introduced to cover 440 to 470 MHz, later up to the T-band limit of 512 MHz. The 70-centimeter ham band and GMRS activity could also be heard as long as you purchased the applicable crystals. As smaller niche markets also became attracted to the scanning receiver market, with AM-capable versions that could cover 108 to 136 MHz, also known as the civil aviation band. I believe that brands such as Geneve, Realistic, and Regency were most popular. Scanning receivers up to this point were limited to 8 channels, with some portable receivers having up to 4 channels. It was common to see single-band receivers on the market. This created some issues for customers in areas such as mine, where the county fire departments were on 33.7 MHz, while police and ambulance squads occupied channels in the 155 MHz range. Thankfully, multiband scanners were introduced to alleviate such situations in various areas. With the introduction of programmable scanners, with 16-channel capabilities, all public service bands could be integrated into one product. It would be a while longer before civil air band reception was included as part of a scanning receiver's capabilities. Today, except for the most inexpensive options, airband reception is an expected feature, whether the purchaser has any interest in it or not. Better featured scanners today utilize the latest in technology to receive frequencies as low as CB radio and have a ceiling in the 900 MHz range, with breaks and coverage around the television and analog cellular telephone. Hasn't everyone gone digital? Bands. The airband I have been talking about up to this point is the one with commercial aviation and general aviation as used by civilian concerns. It is of the most interest to airband monitors. There is also a military airband, which extends from 225 to 400 MHz. Along with air-to-ground communications, there are also some windows set aside for satellite communications. Fewer scanning receivers on the market are capable of reception here. However, if you live near a military installation or enjoy attending and listening to communications at air shows, then the military band, known also as the UHF airband, should be of interest to you. When I put together the buyer's guide last year, I included some inexpensive SDR receivers, along with the conventional ones. This year, I am also going to include an SDR-based receiving solution, which is more concentrated on software enhancements and not so much on hardware for reasons that will become apparent. I will start, however, with conventional scanning receivers in the portable category. Two images on this page show first a handheld scanner by Uniden. It has a numeric keypad on the front. The LED screen is showing Delta Channel 1 Blue Angel 237. 0.8080. The caption reads, "With an impressive feature set and frequency coverage, the Uniden Bearcat BC125AT, $110 on Amazon, as this is written, is an inexpensive scanner to take to the air show, along with public service, amateur radio, and the civilian VHF airband. It also covers most of the military UHF band, courtesy Uniden." The other image shows an SDR dongle. One end of the dongle has a USB connection, and the other end has a jack for connecting your antenna cable. The caption reads, "There are a variety of SDR receivers available on the market today. This RTL SDR is $37 on Amazon, as this is written." The RTL SDR is a product priced at the low end, although its performance is anything but. While there are notable differences in receiver sensitivity between it and the somewhat higher-priced SDR Play, it is certainly more than enough to perform as the foundation of an SDR-based airband reception system, courtesy Amazon. Back to the text. First up is the Uniden Bearcat SR30C. It offers 500 channels across 10 banks, so you can have one set up for local airport traffic with another or two for air shows. It covers 25 to 54 MHz, 108 to 174 MHz, and 406 to 512 MHz. It also offers close call RF capture, which automatically tunes into nearby strong signals, helping you discover communications on frequencies you were not aware of. The receiver is a small package, powered by two AA batteries, with a street price as low as $120. PC programming and USB charging capabilities are also included. Next is the Uniden Bearcat BC125AT, another good choice for a portable scanning receiver in a slightly larger package. It offers the same frequency coverage and programming options as the SR30C, with the addition of the UHF 225 to 380 MHz military airband, making the minimally increased size well worth it if you want this coverage. They can be found with a street price as low as $140. Another portable option is the Whistler WS1010 with 400 channels across 10 banks. Frequency bands cover 29 to 54 MHz, 108 to 174 MHz, and 380 to 512 MHz. It also offers a feature called Spectrum Sweeper, which rapidly scans a selected 1 megahertz swath of frequencies to find signals. I found the receiver priced as low as $125, although it appears that the programming cable and charging external power adapter are sold separately. Moving into mobile base models, Uniden Bearcat BC355N scanning receiver covers 25 to 54 megahertz, 108 to 137 megahertz, 148 to 174 megahertz, 106 to 512 megahertz, and 806 to 956 megahertz with 300 memory channels. Hams may note the conspicuous by its absence of the 2 meter band. However, we are concentrating on airband coverage after all. It includes a telescopic whip antenna, which performs better than a flexible rubber ducky, as well as an AC adapter and DC power cables. There is also a mobile stealth antenna, which attaches to your rear window or windshield. Street price is $140. An image on this page shows a handheld scanner. Caption reads, "The only non-Uniden conventional scanning receiver I care to mention is the Whistler WS1010 portable, $115 on Amazon. This model offers 400 channels in a fairly compact package with an enhanced 7-segment display that is easy to read outdoors. Courtesy Amazon." Back to the text. Next up is the 500-channel Uniden Bearcat BC345CRS, which should be thought of as more of a desktop model than one suited for a mobile installation. It covers 530 kHz to 1.7 MHz, 88 to 108 MHz, 25 to 54 MHz, 108 to 174 MHz, 225 to 380 MHz, and 406 to 512 MHz. This model includes reception of the AM and FM broadcast bands, the 2-meter ham band, and military UHF band, while eliminating coverage of the 800 MHz public service band. Along with a telescopic whip antenna and AC adapter, you also get a loop antenna for AM broadcast band reception. I have found outlets selling the BC345CRS for as low as $150. Now we get to the Uniden Bearcat BC365CRS, also with 500 channels. This desktop model covers 25 to 54 MHz, 88 to 108 MHz, 108 to 174 MHz, 225 to 380 MHz, and 406 to 512 MHz. While coverage of the FM broadcast band is included, the AM broadcast band is omitted. The receiver includes a telescopic whip antenna, plus an AC adapter and DC power cable. Note that this scanner also offers a clock and alarm function. I have been able to locate the BC365CRS for pricing as low as $130. Incidentally, both of the desktop models mentioned can be programmed through a computer with downloadable software if you purchase the optional PC interface cable. There are additional scanning receivers with digital voice, DMR, NXDN, P25, etc. capabilities, trunk tracking features, and more. For the purposes of this article, I considered them out of the scope of our focus. I will mention that all of the models I have covered offer NOAA weather radio channel coverage, and some include SAME weather alerts, which can be of value whenever severe weather is headed toward you. In the now for something completely different department, I will mention that tunable airband kits still exist, should you wish to build one or guide someone into the world of electronics with such a project. In his February 2026 Kits and Kit Building column, Joe Eisenberg, K0NEB, highlighted the Plain Talk Regenerative Receiver Kit that covers the civilian airband. This would be a good receiver to park on your local General Aviation Airport's UNICOM, Universal Communications, frequency. UNICOM is an aviation radio communication system used at uncontrolled airports, those without air traffic control towers, for pilot-to-ground information including weather, air traffic, and weather. At one time, Ramsey Electronics produced a passive receiver kit, the ABM-1. You could think of this as a crystal radio, but tuned for the air band instead of the AM broadcast band. It was reviewed by Bob Grove in the November 2006 issue of Monitoring Times. If we go back even further to the days of my youth, Electronics Illustrated published a project with a passive airband receiver to be built on a flexible PC board, which was a relatively new technology at the time. For either of these, a strong signal is needed to drive reception. When you are a passenger in an airplane, a passive receiver would be advantageous from a standpoint of having no emissions from any oscillator circuitry, thus no interference potential with avionics. Remember, it's always good to get approval from the pilot before using any electronics in any aircraft. Also, being in such close proximity to the airplane's transmitter, you would have the desired strong signal. The transmitted RF signal is what actually powers the receiver. This is the market for which such receivers were designed. I mention them because they illustrate a different approach, so satisfy a specific need. For last year's airband reception suggestions, I touched on software-defined radio, SDR, technology as a possible alternative to conventional receivers, especially for use at air shows. One of the products discussed was a very inexpensive SDR that could be assembled into an array. Each receiver would be tuned to a different frequency, as they did not operate in a scanning mode, with the audio outputs coupled to a passive mixer, such as the STD-150. With the scanning receiver, you can possibly miss a transmission that occurs at the same time you are receiving a different one. To mitigate that possibility, the conventional solution is to have a set of scanning receivers with overlapping channels programmed in a different order. With the array of small and inexpensive SDRs I described, that possibility is eliminated or at least minimized depending on how many receivers you have engaged. Previously, the multiple receiver scenario would have required additional hardware in the form of multiple receivers along with some way to sanely manage the numerous audio channels. Recently, I learned about some SDR control software that allows for a collection of virtual receivers from only one physical SDR. An image on this page shows a computer screenshot. There are five windows arranged next to each other. Each one has a signal strength meter and a frequency indication. The caption reads, SDR Radio's console software is key to multiple instances of receivers, which may be driven by just one inexpensive SDR receiver dongle. This screen extraction illustrates five instances, which can be expanded out to 24 if desired. Courtesy WA3UVV. Back to the text. SDR console supports a wide variety of SDR receivers, from the inexpensive RTL SDR to the HAC RF SDR transceiver, which has a frequency ceiling of 6 GHz. The heart of most SDR receivers is the same, with variables being improvements on oscillator stability, filtering, and overall frequency coverage. SDR console is a free, although donations are appropriate, download from sdr-radio.com. A strong word of caution is needed. Ensure that you are downloading the software directly from sdr-radio. Ads may appear with big radio buttons, but these will take you to something called PC App Store. You absolutely do not want to continue with them. If you make that mistake, it can be a serious challenge to rid yourself of their application, for which they demand $10 per month. Once configured, you can have up to 24 simultaneous receivers, multiple instances, engaged, all from just one SDR receiver. This is made possible by some rather cleverly written code, along with the high processor speeds we find in common use today. Current limitations in the software allow for a front-end bandwidth maximum of 6 MHz. If you need more than that or want to receive signals in both the VHF and UHF airbands, then a second SDR receiver may be in order. While you do not need to invest much in the way of receiver hardware or software, I will strongly suggest getting a laptop that possesses a high clock speed for this purpose, with a generous amount of memory and as large a screen as possible. Combining the essential displays of 24 receiver screens requires some physical space, especially if you want to be able to read the information at a quick glance. You may also find a laptop that allows the screen to bend back enough to be flat with a touch screen. This can provide you with features similar to a tablet, though with more robust features and performance. Consider your needs and desires up front, including how many simultaneous receivers you want to have in play at an air show or other event. Now that we have addressed the visual component of this setup, we need to also address the ways of mixing the audio. With a totally hardware-based receiving solution, an active or passive audio mixer is used. One popular option for the latter is the STD150 passive audio combiner, no controls, which can be purchased from MarkerTech, a quite popular purveyor of items for video and audio production professionals. Pursuing the path of multiple receivers with a singular SDR receiver does not allow us to bring out separate audio lines for each frequency channel that has been selected. Thus, we need another software solution. Enter the VB Audio Virtual Audio Cable Software, available from vb-audio.com. This is not freeware. However, the single license price is only $30, which in my opinion is a bargain. The software allows you to assign the audio output of each receiver window to an audio line. Mixing these lines provides you with the final audio output stream from your computer. In my video editing days, whenever we had an audio track that was of a lower level than desired, the most common fix was to duplicate the track. This gave a 3 dB rise in level. When you have a group of receivers connected through virtual audio cables, any noise from each receiver output will add to the level of the final audio. Thus, you should use the controls within the SDR console software to reduce gain so that the noise level is as close to zero as possible. This substantially improves the signal-to-noise ratio. A nice squelch setting can be assistive as well, but given the way I use my HF amateur radio gear, I prefer to set the audio to a comfortable level, then reduce the RF gain for the best signal-to-noise ratio, making my reception experience the most pleasant. I do not suggest adding in preamplifiers or increasing gain, which will just increase your noise level and be unpleasant. I have now stated this two ways to emphasize its importance. While I pose this SDR-driven solution as being useful for air shows, it could also be of some utility if you live or work near a large commercial airport. Being able to listen into the air traffic as well as that on the ground, plus support operations, without the concern of missing something, is another scenario where this sort of monitoring solution is viable and desirable. With a good location, more sensitive SDR receiver, and improved antenna system, you might be able to receive communications from several airports and aircraft passing through. If your local terrain allows for this, it could be fun to experiment and see how far your reach can be. Thank you for joining us for Hobby Radio, read by Keith.
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2: Good morning. This is Nancy Griwe with today's headlines from the Washington Post for this Thursday, July 23rd. Here's what 2,600 Americans said about Trump's ballroom, pool, and arch projects. Man fatally shot by police officer in Madison, prompting protest in city. And oil prices leap after attacks in Red Sea. Turning now to the first article. Here's what 2,600 Americans said about Trump's ballroom, pool, and arch projects by Scott Clement and Eric Liu. President Donald Trump's personal dedication to building a large White House ballroom and a 250-foot triumphal arch and remodeling the Lincoln Memorial reflecting pool have sparked fierce criticism, lawsuits, and federal charges over peeling paint. More than 35,000 people submitted comments about the White House ballroom alone, with 97% of them critical of the effort. But what does the broader American public think about these projects? How many people love them, hate them, or don't feel strongly either way? A Washington Post Ipsos poll this month asked more than 2,600 U.S. adults whether they feel enthusiastic, satisfied, dissatisfied, or upset.

upset about the trio of projects in and around Washington, D.C. Trump's proposed arch is just across the border in Virginia. The nationwide survey also asked whether people think Trump is trying to, quote, make Washington more beautiful, end quote, or has a different goal in mind. About one in three Americans, 32%, say they feel enthusiastic or satisfied with Trump's ballroom, reflecting pool, and triumphal arch projects, while nearly two in three, 65%, feel dissatisfied or upset. Nearly four in 10 Americans say they feel upset about the projects, more than three times the percentage who feel enthusiastic about them. The post-Ipsos poll asked respondents how they feel about these three projects as a group, although opinions may differ somewhat for each. Surveys asking separately about each effort have found greater opposition to the White House ballroom than the proposed arch or reflecting pool renovation. Democrats are far more negative about Trump's projects than Republicans are positive. Almost 7 in 10 Republicans have a positive view of the projects, while about 9 in 10 Democrats see Trump's projects negatively. The disparity in strong opinions is even larger, echoing views of Trump himself. A 67% majority of Americans say they are upset by the projects, compared with 31% of Republicans who say they are enthusiastic. That pattern holds even among the ideological wings of each party, with 79% of liberal Democrats saying they are upset about Trump's projects versus 43% of self-identified MAGA Republicans. Among political independents, 73% view the projects negatively, including 39 who say they are upset. What is Trump trying to do? About one quarter of Americans, 26%, think Trump's goal is to make Washington more beautiful with these three projects. But about twice as many say Trump has a, quote, different goal. What do people think Trump's actual goals are? The post-Ipsos poll asked the 51% of U.S. adults who said Trump has a different goal to, quote, describe what you think Trump's goal is with these projects. In their own words, to glorify himself, serve his vanity or ego. About 4 in 10 of those who said Trump has a different goal said the president is trying to glorify himself or serve his vanity or ego, by far the most common reason cited. Here are some examples. It's about making everything personal for himself, making it Trump D.C. instead of Washington, D.C. Texas woman, 80, Democrat. I think he's got an ego and must see his name on everything. Ohio man, 37, independent. Trump wants to build monuments to himself just like Napoleon did in France. Minnesota man, 70, Republican. Leave his mark. The second most common reason people gave for Trump's projects is that he is trying to leave his mark on Washington, the country, or history. About 2 in 10 people who said Trump is trying to do something other than beautify Washington describe something like this. Preserving his name in the history books. Pennsylvania man, 56, independent. Putting his stamp on the area as he does with his other businesses, i.e. Trump Tower. Ohio man, 49, Democrat. Trying to create an image that won't be erased at the next presidential election. Washington man, 64, Republican. Some claimed Trump is trying to enrich himself, his family, or friends through these projects. Others say that he is wasting tax dollars, trying to make his lifestyle more comfortable, or trying to distract from other issues and problems. Here are some examples. Corruption, sending money to buddies for no-bid contracts. Wisconsin man, 34, Democrat. Goal for the ballroom is for function. Past presidents have said it was needed. Pool goal is maintenance and appearance. Minnesota man, 75, Republican. Make it more comfortable for himself. New York woman, 44, independent. While many Americans have strong feelings about Trump's construction projects, their political impact may be limited.
when the post-Ipsos poll asked registered voters to name the three biggest factors in their vote for the midterm election, nobody mentioned the White House ballroom arch or reflecting pool. Turning now to the next article from the Washington Post. Man fatally shot by police officer in Madison, prompting protest in city, by Rachel Lerman and Samuel Oakford. Protests have taken place in Madison, Wisconsin, after a man was shot and killed by a police officer on Wednesday afternoon as a bystander captured graphic video of the incident, which was widely shared on social media and is flaming tensions in the city. A Madison Police Department officer shot the man while trying to arrest him, according to authorities. The man, who has not been publicly identified, was pronounced dead at a hospital. The man pulled out a knife during a struggle with officers, injuring one of them. Police Chief John Patterson said in a news conference, "The officer who was hurt was the one who shot the man," according to the police department. Patterson did not identify the officer who fired the shots, describing him only as a veteran officer. The victim was a man in his 30s, Patterson said, but did not provide his name or race. His family has been notified. Protesters marched through downtown Madison on Wednesday evening. Videos from local news reports show shouting, "Whose streets are streets?" People also gathered at a vigil with flowers and candles and interrupted crowds at an outdoor concert. City authorities said road closures will remain in place early Thursday. Wisconsin Governor Tony Evers said he had been briefed on the incident and called for transparency and accountability as the investigation proceeds. The state's Division of Criminal Investigation will independently investigate the incident. Police officers were dispatched to Madison's Marquette neighborhood just before 1 p.m. Wednesday in response to a report of a man checking the doors of parked vehicles, Patterson said. Officers located a man who, quote, fled on a bicycle, end quote, through backyards, he said. Officers caught up with the man again around 1:30 p.m. near St. Baldwin and Williamson Streets. During the struggle, an officer deployed a taser while three other officers attempted to restrain the man. But the taser was, quote, unsuccessful, Patterson said. Only one officer fired the shots, he said. All four officers have been placed on administrative leave. Madison resident Michael Dubeck, 31, was getting a sandwich nearby when he noticed a number of police cruisers in the area and pulled out his phone to record. A bicyclist had either fallen or been knocked off his bike, and three officers were crowded around him in the middle of the intersection, Dobach said. "He's got a knife," one of the officers yelled. Dobach's video shows a man appeared to struggle with the three officers, rising up as they tried to force him to the ground. A fourth man ran up, yelled, "Taser, taser, taser," and then discharged a taser, according to the video. The man collapsed to the ground on his side. A moment later, as one of the officers pressed a knee into the man's lower back area, another fired three shots. "It was basically point-blank three shots to the head, upper chest area," Dobach said. Dobach said he didn't see a knife or any other weapon until after the bicyclist was shot, when an officer appeared to take a knife off his person and tossed it to the side. Quote, "It was so fast and so unexpected that I didn't really even have time before it began to when it was over to even really kind of understand what was happening," Dobach said. After the shots were fired, a woman can be heard on the video as sirens wail, yelling, "I saw everything. You did not need to kill him." Officers appeared to begin administering chest compressions about 2 minutes after the shooting. In the seconds leading up to the shooting, Dobach said three of the officers, quote, "were basically on top," end quote, of the man who had just been tasered and was on the ground. Only after that was he shot, Dobach said. Mayor Satya Rhodes Conway said she was, quote, angered and saddened, end quote, by the incident, and the officers would be placed on leave until the investigation is concluded. Quote, "There is real pain in our city right now," she said in a statement. "I understand the anger, grief, and fear people are feeling, because I am feeling that too. As a city, as a community, as a society, we need to do better," end quote. At the news conference, Patterson offered his sympathies to the man's family and emphasized that the department was committed to transparency and working with the community.
Quote, we're going to do our darndest to communicate as proactively as we can, he said, noting they would reach out to community leaders. The department would have officers on duty in case of protests, he said, but they don't want to, quote, amplify any issues and create friction where it's unnecessary, end quote. He urged people to remember that the video circulating online was one perspective of the shooting. Quote, it's incredibly challenging to piece these things together, he said, adding, I caution everyone, this is not a full overview of everything that was visible from different angles, end quote. None of the officers were wearing body cameras. Patterson said his patrol officers do not generally have the devices. Turning now to the next article from the Washington Post. Oil prices leap after attacks in Red Sea. By Victoria Craw, John Hudson, and Imogen Piper. At least one Saudi oil tanker has been attacked in the Red Sea, widening the risks to energy supplies already disrupted by a near halt on shipping in the Strait of Hormuz. The price of Brent crude, the international benchmark, rose 5% to over $98 a barrel as the violence raised fears of greater supply disruptions. The Houthis, an Iran-aligned militant group in Yemen, said it attacked two vessels to enforce the maritime blockade it announced on Monday against Saudi Arabia. Secretary of State Marco Rubio told reporters in the Philippines on Thursday that the Houthis were making a mistake by menacing shipping in the Red Sea and joining the fighting in the Middle East on behalf of Iran. Quote, I hope they'll stop, Rubio said. They got suckered into this by the Iranians. The Houthis had largely stayed out of the U.S.-Israel war on Iran during the opening months of the conflict, and Rubio said they had been, quote, smart to do so. Rubio said that one of the ships struck had actually been, quote, flagged Chinese, which risked angering another major world power. Rubio said he hoped the Houthis will de-escalate the situation, which threatens to further spike energy prices amid an already severe energy crunch due to the closure of the Strait of Hormuz. The apparent attacks off the coast of Saudi Arabia come as the U.S. and Iran battle for control over the Strait of Hormuz. They imperil a second critical shipping route through the Bab el-Mandeb Strait, a narrow channel connecting the Red Sea with the Gulf of Aden, which carries around 7% of global oil supply. The scope of the Houthi blockade remains unclear. Even before Wednesday's attack, several vessels had already reversed course following the announcement of the Houthi blockade, according to ship tracking data and analysis. A statement issued by the Houthis identified the tankers as Enselia and the Layla, which are listed as Saudi vessels by Kpler, a maritime monitoring agency. The Saudi news agency and a British monitoring group reported Thursday that one vessel had been struck, but did not confirm who carried out the attack. A second attack has not been corroborated by maritime monitoring agencies. The targeting of the Enselia resulted in a fire at the bow of the ship, but all crew members remained safe, Saudi Arabia's press agency reported, citing the country's transport general authority. The UK Maritime Trade Operations, a monitoring agency that is part of Britain's Royal Navy, reported an attack on a tanker off the coast of Al-Suqeiq, Saudi Arabia, with a ship struck by an, quote, unknown projectile, end quote, causing a fire on board. It did not disclose the identity of the vessel. The Enselia departed the Saudi Arabia's Yanbu port on Monday and sailed south through the Red Sea, according to ship tracking data. After a short stop near Jeddah on Tuesday, the vessel continued southward toward the Bab el-Mandeb Strait. At around 10 p.m. local time on Wednesday, around 500 miles into its voyage, the vessel appeared to make a sudden alteration of its course near Saudi Arabia's Farasan Islands. Just over an hour later, ship tracking data shows the vessel's navigational status changed to, quote, not under command, signaling an emergency or breakdown. The vessel then appeared to come to a halt around 100 miles from Yemen's shores. Maritime intelligence agency Lloyd's List said in a research note Thursday, the attacks on Layla are yet to be corroborated, but a, quote, double blockade, end quote, on the Strait of Hormuz and the Red Sea
could see Asian oil importers suffer as they are highly dependent on Middle East crude oil and derivative products. The Strait of Hormuz saw around 20% of oil and gas supplies flow through before the U.S. and Israel launched joint strikes against Iran in February. It has largely been shut by Iranian attacks on commercial ships and mines in the five-month war. Oversight, the two sides continued to exchange strikes for the 12th day following the collapse of a preliminary peace agreement signed in June. The economic insecurity brought on by the Iran war has dominated this year's annual gathering of Southeast Asian nations, known as ASEAN. At the start of the gathering, foreign ministers representing the bloc issued a statement saying they were, quote, deeply concerned, end quote, about the impact of blockades of key maritime trade routes in the Middle East. Southeast Asian nations have been especially vulnerable to energy shortages caused by the Iran war. The strategic region is important to major powers, including China, Russia, and the United States, which all sent their top diplomats to the meeting. Rubio expressed sympathy for the impact the war was having on Iran, but accused Tehran of breaking the U.S.-Iran Memorandum of Understanding designed to open the strait. He said the U.S. nevertheless remained open to a diplomatic solution. Turning now to the next article from the Washington Post. As the cost of aging soars, families' wealth is evaporating, by Federica Coco and Shannon Nambada. Economists have talked about it as the greatest wealth transfer in history. Baby boomers, boosted by decades of rising house prices, strong stock markets, and economic growth, control more than half of U.S. household wealth. When they die, a lot of that wealth is expected to go to their descendants. Estimates have predicted that $68 trillion to $84 trillion in money and assets will change hands over the next two decades. But those estimates might not sufficiently account for the costs of growing old. A Washington Post analysis of the finances of thousands of seniors in the last decade of their lives found that for many families, the cost of care eats away much of what they had hoped to pass on. And within a growing segment, elder care costs are not just diminishing their savings, but obliterating them. Adult children, rather than being the beneficiaries of generational wealth, are in some cases spending down their own savings to pay for their parents' care. The Post data analysis was reinforced by interviews and by submissions from hundreds of readers. Quote, it just eradicates any generational wealth unless you're very, very well off, said Bill Rogenkamp, 68, of Ohio. His 96-year-old mother, Edith Bear, has dementia and has been in an assisted living facility for the past 7 years. Her care costs $15,000 per month, but her savings are gone. So her three children took out a loan against the life insurance policy she held jointly with Bill's late stepfather. If that runs out, they may have to sell part of the Kentucky farm that has been in the family since the 1960s. Rogenkamp and his wife Sharon, also a baby boomer, have discussed what would happen if one of them gets a similar diagnosis. Quote, you do those numbers, especially for long-term care and dementia, and you're going to need $1 million, $2 million to keep yourself going, Sharon Rogenkamp said. They'd expect they'd spend nearly everything they have, leaving little behind for their adult children. Calculating the cost of aging. That's the picture that emerged for many when the Post examined data from the Health and Retirement Study. Since 1992, the federally funded survey has been following thousands of Americans from the early 50s until death, recording their finances every 2 years, regardless of whether they ever retired. The Post focused on those who died between 2006 and 2022, totaling what they spent out of pocket on care in their final decade and assessing the impact in terms of categories of wealth. The analysis found that the median American spent $19,179. One in six spent more than $50,000. One in 20 spent more than $100,000. Within the time period the Post examined, the cost of aging grew more consuming. The share of people left with nothing after paying for elder care
rose from 6% among those who died between 2006 and 2010 to nearly 11% among those who died between 2017 and 2022. The cost fell hardest on those with the least. Among the poorest fifth of Americans in the analysis, 41% were left with nothing after accounting for their care costs in the years before death. Overall, this group spent nearly a third of their wealth on out-of-pocket care costs in the last decade of their lives, more than 20 times the share spent by the wealthiest fifth. All the figures are almost certainly underestimations, as they don't fully account for housing, such as room and board at assisted living facilities. Those costs often make up the bulk of what families pay. Most Americans in their later years are homeowners, and many have paid off their mortgages. When they need more care, they make money from selling their homes. But assisted living bills can be a destabilizing shock compared with what seniors were paying toward property taxes and home upkeep. Nationally, the median cost of a private room and basic services was about $74,400 a year in 2025, according to a CareScout cost of care survey. For those who need the more extensive services of a nursing home, the annual median cost was $129,575 for a private room. 7 years of that for someone with dementia, and the bills would add up to nearly $1 million. Quote, most Americans, many more than may appreciate it, will have little left to pass on to future generations after depleting assets to pay for long-term care costs. Economic policy researcher Jessica Forden wrote in a study published in April by the Liberal Roosevelt Institute. The idea of a massive wealth transfer is misleading for that reason, said Forden, a PhD candidate at the New School. Her analysis of nationwide data from 1992 to 2022 found the typical middle and low-income family never financially recovered after working through a lifetime of savings in retirement, widening the gulf between the rich and poor. Quote, it's going to be the folks at the very top end who are passing on inheritance, Forden said in an interview. The rest of us are going to be spending our assets on retirement and probably on monthly care costs so we can get Medicaid eligibility. What's driving the cost of aging? While elder care has long been expensive, economists and retirement experts say a confluence of factors has made it an increasingly urgent concern for many Americans. Compared with past generations, people today have fewer children to help support them, and their families are more likely to live in different cities and states, meaning they need to outsource care. Also, lifespans have lengthened. Medical advances have made it possible to successfully manage many chronic diseases, but that has people paying for more years of care than in the past. Meanwhile, the costs of senior living facilities have soared. The median assisted living rate increased 44% in 5 years, according to the CareScout surveys, nearly double the rate of inflation. Experts and industry officials say the sheer size of the baby boomer generation is increasing the demand for resources and contributing to rising labor costs and, in turn, the price tag of long-term care. There is a, quote, growing caregiver shortage across healthcare, said John Kane, senior vice president of reimbursement policy at the American Healthcare Association and National Center for Assisted Living. Quote, frankly, it's not overreaching to say that funding for long-term care in this country is broken, Kane said. It's too expensive for most people, yet it needs further investment to ensure frontline caregivers receive a competitive wage. How to cover long-term care. Financial planners use models to help people map out how much money they should save for their retirement years. But as anyone who has gone through that process knows, there is inherent uncertainty. Will someone die of a heart attack at age 75, or will they need 10 years of the most intensive and expensive care? Nearly 1 in 5 people will require high-intensity care for more than 3 years, according to a 2025 research from Boston College's Center for Retirement Research. And yet many people don't want to contemplate, let alone budget for that possibility. Several analyses have suggested that despite the aggressive wealth of their generation, many baby boomers are ill-prepared for the costs of aging.
Experts say many people are particularly surprised to learn that Medicare, the federal health insurance program for older adults, doesn't normally include long-term care. Only 3% of adults, 15% of those 65 and older, have long-term care insurance, according to the Center for Retirement Research. That means that much of the cost of elder care falls squarely on families. Tim and Amy Dillon are helping to support her mother and his father, both living at the same assisted living facility in Ohio. They help finance her mother's $8,700 per month bill by drawing on Amy's inheritance from her father, her mother's ex-husband. But they've had to cobble money together for Tim's 79-year-old father, Jimmy, who is receiving care for dementia that goes well beyond what his Social Security payments and small pension can cover. They sold Jimmy's house and belongings. Then, along with Tim's sister and brother-in-law, they agreed to contribute $1,000 per couple each month. Amy Dillon is a public school teacher. Tim Dillon, who retired from firefighting in 2017, went back to work as a medical courier. Quote, "We have liquidated everything my dad worked for his entire life, and we're going to give it to the corporation," he said. He is grateful his dad is getting good care, but thinks the U.S., quote, "could do more to help take care of our aging population," end quote. The catch with reliance on Medicaid. When families run through their savings, many turn to Medicaid, which covers nursing home care for people with low incomes, commonly about $2,000 or less in the bank. But signing up carries a catch that few families understand until it is too late. Since 1993, federal law has required states to try to posthumously recoup money spent on a person's long-term care by claiming their assets, often the person's house. Amanda Spisak Thomas, a Rutgers University assistant research professor who studies estate recovery, spent years as a social worker filling out Medicaid applications without knowing the program could later come for an applicant's home. "The practice recovers little for the government, but it can be a huge setback for families," she said. "If your home's worth $50,000, she said, $50,000 is a meaningful amount of money for an adult child. Marlene Klein said her baby boomer brother could face estate recovery any day now because he jointly owned a house with their mother, who died last year at age 97. Quote, "I expect they will come calling at some point," said Klein, 70. "I will handle it from there. I will tell them, look, my brother doesn't have any money. The only asset is really the house." States have discretion to waive estate recovery if it would prove an undue hardship to heirs, for example, by leaving them homeless. Klein is uniquely qualified for the task. Her last job before retiring in 2018 included supervising Idaho's Medicaid estate recovery program. In principle, she's not against this recoupment because it makes funds available for others' care. But she said many Americans have no choice but to go on Medicaid and risk estate recovery because of the prohibitively high cost of long-term care. "This is a wealthy country," she wrote to the Post. "Why are the elderly and their families subjected to these cruel options for caring for family members?" Conrad Miles saved about $200,000 for his retirement years, as well as earning a pension with the Santa Fe Railroad. But after he moved into assisted living, his savings were, quote, "gone in a heartbeat," his daughter Marion Miles said. When he died at age 93, he had about $30,000, enough to cover less than 3 months. "He kept saying, I'm not going to be able to leave anything to you girls. I'm so sorry," Marion Miles recalled. She said he told them to spend every penny. Quote, "then nobody fights over it. You earned it." Turning now to the next article from the Washington Post. For years, tech experts imagined AI breaking free. Now they have to stop it, by Garrick DeVick, Natisha Tiku, and Ian Duncan. San Francisco. For decades, artificial intelligence researchers wary of the technology's future power have told a parable about paperclips. An AI system asked to manufacture as many as possible, the story goes, could decide that that goal requires using every human on Earth as raw material.
The tale has become a cliche in tech circles, but its lesson that powerful AI systems following benign instructions could cause unintended damage gained new relevance this week after an incident at ChatGPT maker OpenAI. On Tuesday, the company disclosed in a blog post that an AI system asked to solve a cybersecurity problem in an internal test instead evaded restrictions on its access to the internet. It then hacked another AI company in an attempt to steal the solution. It is not unusual for AI tools such as chatbots to misinterpret instructions. Tech companies have reported before that AI models took actions that conflicted with their creators' intentions during testing. But experts said the security breach perpetrated by OpenAI software appears to be the first time such an incident had significant consequences in the real world. Quote, the paperclip example is directionally correct, said Christian Catalini, a research scientist at MIT. The thing we should be worried about is probably not the science fiction model turning evil and trying to overrun our systems, he said, but the consequences of not anticipating how powerful AI systems will interpret human instructions. OpenAI and Hugging Face, the company hacked by the AI model, did not release full technical details from the incident that would allow outsiders to fully reconstruct what happened. Hugging Face said in a company blog post that it had fixed vulnerabilities exploited in the attack, but was still working to assess whether customer data was affected. Both companies declined to share information about the breach beyond their blog posts. The Washington Post has a content partnership with OpenAI. Catalini and many AI experts inside the tech industry said enough was known about the Hugging Face breach to show that companies developing AI should take greater care to monitor or restrict new systems in development. The incident comes as the Trump administration grapples with what government oversight should be required for the latest generation of advanced AI models, which are capable of finding security flaws in software and working for long periods without human input. Some lawmakers on Wednesday said the episode underscored the need for government rules on the safety of AI. Representative Lori Trahan, the co-sponsor of a major AI regulation bill, called the hack a, quote, preview of the catastrophic risk this technology can pose absent coherent federal standards that balance innovation and safety, end quote. Quote, the administration is waking up to that reality. Congress needs to as well, Trahan said in a statement. The OpenAI incident saw two trends that have worried AI experts come crashing together. In recent months, new AI models have proved to be capable of identifying and exploiting software vulnerabilities. Federal officials are working with tech companies to devise a way to analyze the security threats that new models could pose as part of an executive order signed by President Donald Trump in June. Separately, OpenAI and other AI firms have said that during internal testing, some AI agents, which can take actions on a computer, have attempted to cheat or escape limitations on what they can do. Meter, a nonprofit organization that measures AI capabilities, reported in April that it had documented 44 incidents of AI agents acting against the intent of their users, from disclosures by AI companies and its own tests. The latest AI models are capable of working for longer periods, sometimes many hours, without human intervention. If a system like that misinterprets a command, it can get much further before anyone steps in to guide it back on course. OpenAI has added guardrails to its publicly available AI models that it says makes them refuse to develop cyber attacks, but still allow defensive use of their coding skills. It said on Tuesday that the agent in testing that hacked Hugging Face did not have such guardrails in place. Some AI experts said the incident showed that companies like OpenAI need to tighten their security practices. Quote, there are people drawing the conclusion that this incident reveals we can no longer control AI,
said Joshua Sachs, co-founder and chief technology officer of the cybersecurity firm Abundant Security. Quote, that sounds a bit like someone inventing jet fuel, lighting up a cigarette next to it, and then blaming the jet fuel when it explodes. A productive reaction to the incident would be to discuss what industry practices should be around those models now, end quote. Stella Biederman, executive director of the nonprofit research institute Eleuther AI, said the company should conduct internal tests on, quote, air-gapped, end quote, computers disconnected from the outside world. Sachs said OpenAI could have prevented the incident that way. Quote, we're talking about companies worth over $1 trillion that are accidentally committing offensive cyber operations against major companies, Biederman said. If this was a Chinese model, it would be considered an act of cyber warfare, end quote. Hugging Face said in its blog post on the incident that it had improved the security of its systems and found in its response to the incident that AI models can also make it faster for humans to investigate cybersecurity attacks. Margaret Mitchell, the company's chief ethics scientist, said on Wednesday that containing the risks of the technology also required the industry to adopt the right mindset. She warned against assuming that humans cannot control powerful AI systems. Quote, AI capabilities are not just things that are happening. They are coming from the situations and technologies that we are creating, she wrote on Wednesday in a post on X. Quote, it's up to us to maintain control and foresee the outcomes. Turning now to the next article from the Washington Post. Trump poised to restart tariff campaign using provision in forced labor, by David Lynch. The Trump administration is expected, as soon as this week, to introduce permanent new tariffs to replace the temporary import penalties it imposed after the Supreme Court earlier this year abruptly upended President Donald Trump's trade strategy. The first batch of new tariffs is expected to affect 60 nations that the administration said in June were importing goods produced using forced labor, putting higher-paid American workers at a disadvantage. Nations that do not prohibit such goods would face tariffs of 12.5%, while those that have such laws but failed to enforce them would be hit with 10% levies, under a proposal that Jamison Greer, the president's chief trade negotiator, made public last month. The president could adjust those numbers before taking final action on what are called Section 301 tariffs. Those tariffs would fill the gap left by the scheduled expiration at 12:01 a.m. Friday of a stopgap measure that Trump introduced in February after the nation's high court invalidated levies he imposed last year under the 1977 International Emergency Economic Powers Act. In response, Trump used a different legal authority to levy a 10% tariff, limited to just 150 days. Now those tariffs are lapsing. Forced to start his tariff campaign anew, Trump appears eager to pull every level of trade power he can identify, using laws considered less vulnerable to challenge than the rushed approach he employed last year. Some are well-established weapons in major laws dating to 1962 and 1974. Others, like his use this week of an untested 1930 law to challenge Canada, reflect his unquenchable desire to test legal limits. Quote, the specific authorities this administration is using have changed, but the trade strategy has not, Greer told the Senate Finance Committee on Wednesday. Indeed, the president's goal of greater domestic manufacturing has remained constant since he entered the political arena more than a decade ago. Through tariffs, he aims to encourage manufacturers to invest in new American factories rather than import foreign products. In his Senate testimony, Greer said the administration is making progress. The trade deficit through the first 5 months of the year is down by almost 4%, according to Commerce Department data. The United States is exporting more merchandise and, rather than buying foreign consumer goods, is importing machinery needed to equip new factories that will employ American workers, he said. The administration has used tariff pressure to
secure 10 so-called reciprocal trade arrangements, which pried open some foreign markets while cementing in place higher U.S. tariffs. Broader trade and investment accords have been reached with the United Kingdom, Japan, and the European Union. Quote, they've gotten a number of trade agreements that they otherwise would not have, said Blake Hardin, managing director of Washington Council EY, a consultancy. Quote, the way they used the International Emergency Economic Powers Act really resulted in commitments by trading partners that the U.S. has been seeking for quite some time, both on tariffs and non-tariff barriers, end quote. Yet U.S. factories employ 75,000 fewer workers than when Trump returned to the White House. And despite administration denials, tariffs are aggravating inflation, according to a recent study by the Federal Reserve Bank of Dallas. Without tariffs, the Fed's preferred inflation measure would have risen at an annual rate of 2.3% in March instead of its actual 3.2% figure, the Dallas Bank said. Meanwhile, Trump's insistence on using the International Economic Emergency Powers Act, IEEPA, to impose his initial round of tariffs in April 2025, which permitted him to take immediate action, has had far-reaching consequences. After the Supreme Court disallowed his use of the law in February, the administration was required to refund tariffs it had illegally charged importers, an amount the Cato Institute estimated at more than $170 billion. Through the end of June, the government had paid out more than $71 billion, U.S. Customs and Border Protection told a federal judge this month. As Trump had sought to rebuild his tariff wall, he has turned instead to Section 301 of the Trade Act of 1974. In addition to pursuing the forced labor tariffs, the administration is probing 16 nations it says deliberately maintain excess production capacity, leading to a global glut of low-cost products. Some of the largest U.S. trading partners, including China, the European Union, Japan, Mexico, South Korea, and India, subsidize manufacturing at the expense of U.S. producers, the administration says. New levies could result from that probe within weeks. The latest flurry of tariff activity began with the imposition earlier this month of 25% tariffs on Brazilian goods, which the administration said was a response to Brazil's, quote, unfair, end quote, trade practices. On Tuesday, the president took to social media to announce a 100% tariff on imported generic drugs, effective August 1, 2028, and rising to 200% 1 year later. And on Monday, he cited an untested 1930 trade law to threaten 50% tariffs on Canadian products, which would take effect in 30 days. In addition, the Commerce Department has a number of open investigations under Section 232 of the Trade Expansion Act of 1962, which authorizes the president to impose 25% tariffs on national security grounds. And Trump could get new tariff powers under a Russian sanctions bill in the Senate that would empower him to levy 100% tariffs on major importers of Russian oil. Business groups such as the National Foreign Trade Council oppose the provision, fearing that Trump would stretch those powers in unforeseeable ways. China, India, and the EU could be at risk of punishing trade taxes if the legislation is approved. The administration's renewed legal maneuvering will arm the president for future trade negotiations, including ongoing talks over revisions to the U.S.-Mexico-Canada agreement, and equip him to respond when domestic industries seek protection, said John Baranu, a U.S. trade negotiator under President George W. Bush. Quote, the steps they're taking to get their legal house in order does not necessarily mean they're gearing up for massive levels of new tariffs. I think it does suggest they need to get their legal house in order and want to have flexibility to act in targeted ways as they see fit, Baranu said. Still, this month's spate of tariff news has left importers and foreign governments scrambling to keep pace.
quote, there's a little bit of whiplash in terms of keeping track of the various duties on Brazil, France, Russia, Canada. You know, the hits just keep on coming, said Jake Colvin, president of the NFTC, which represents companies such as Coca-Cola, Google, and IBM. Quote, it feels like the administration is trying out every tool in its toolbox to come up with new tariffs. Turning now to the next article from the Washington Post. U.S. signs nuclear deal with Saudi Arabia that gives it path to enriching fuel, by Evan Halper. The Trump administration on Wednesday signed an agreement with Saudi Arabia that gives that country a pathway to enriching nuclear fuel and commits it to using U.S. firms to supply its reactors. The agreement, which the Energy Department announced had been signed, is certain to spark heated debate in Congress, where many lawmakers have long expressed concern that exporting enrichment capabilities will lead to a proliferation of nuclear arms. Saudi Crown Prince Mohammed bin Salman has spoken openly about working to develop nuclear weapons if Iran is not stopped from getting them. While the Trump administration offered little information about the agreement's contents, three people familiar with it shared details with the Washington Post. The people familiar with the new agreement say it's designed with safeguards to keep the Saudis from enriching nuclear fuel to weapons-grade level. But they also acknowledge it includes a waiver that exempts the Saudis from the aggressive international inspections required in nuclear reactor deals with other countries, including the United Arab Emirates. Instead, sensitive inspections would be executed by American teams under terms spelled out in the agreement, which was initially worked out when the Crown Prince visited Washington in November. Quote, these agreements reflect our two nations' shared commitment to strengthening U.S.-Saudi commercial relations, delivering prosperity at home and security to our allies abroad, Energy Secretary Chris Wright said in a statement. Quote, rest assured, these agreements uphold the highest standards of nuclear safety and non-proliferation, while relying on the world's best nuclear technology and scientists designed right here in the United States, end quote. On Wednesday, Wright and his Saudi counterpart signed what is known as a 123 agreement, which lays out conditions for nuclear energy cooperation and includes stipulations aimed at preventing the spread of nuclear weapons. Unlike with this agreement, other recent deals between the U.S. and countries that are not already enriching their own fuel have precluded or discouraged them from doing so. Because the deal does not include conventional international inspections, President Donald Trump had to sign a separate national security waiver for it to go forward, according to the individuals familiar with it. Now that the agreement has been signed, the details will be sent to Congress, which has 90 days to act on it. Even if Congress votes against implementing the deal, the president could veto that disapproval, and it is unlikely that opponents would have enough votes to block the deal from going forward. The Wall Street Journal first reported the details of the agreement. Under the deal, the two countries agree to study for 2 years whether enrichment on Saudi soil is feasible and necessary. There is enough nuclear fuel manufactured in other countries to power future Saudi reactors. But nuclear energy proponents argue the world's fuel supply will quickly run out if plans by the Trump administration and other governments to vastly expand nuclear power production around the globe materialize. They see the deal with the Saudis gives the U.S. an opportunity to expand the enrichment network on its own terms, limiting the associated weapons proliferation risks. The deal stipulates that any enrichment on Saudi soil would be controlled by U.S. companies using technology that is not shared with the Saudis. The aim is to allow Saudi Arabia to achieve its goal of developing a nuclear power economy without giving the kingdom access to tools it could use to develop a nuclear weapon. Non-proliferation experts have long warned against such a deal, starting back when the Biden administration raised this possibility as part of its efforts to establish diplomatic relations between Saudi Arabia and Israel. They continued to speak out as the Trump administration signaled it was heading down the same road, arguing that any safeguards the U.S. establishes will not hold. Quote, a bad U.S. nuclear deal with Saudi Arabia is coming for congressional review. Inexplicably carried out,
carried over from the Biden administration, wrote Andrea Stricker, a nonproliferation scholar at the Foundation for Defense of Democracies, a national security think tank, in a post on X. Quote, Congress should block it. If it does not, one hopes a policy will be reversed by a subsequent administration before too much damage is done in terms of watering down safeguards, setting negative precedents for other states, and failing to contain the spread of enrichment and reprocessing, which we just put back in the box in Iran via force, end quote. There are currently 14 nations enriching uranium, according to the think tank, nine of which have nuclear weapons. The agreement is sparking alarm in Israel, where officials have long sought to keep neighboring nations from enriching nuclear fuel. Unlike the Biden administration's proposed nuclear energy pact with Saudi Arabia, which U.S. officials had predicated on the Persian Gulf state recognizing Israel's right to exist, there is no such stipulation in the enrichment Trump negotiated. Naftali Bennett, who had served as Israel's prime minister and now chairs the Together Party, said in a statement that the deal, quote, joins a series of diplomatic failures in which Israel is losing influence over its own fate, end quote. Bennett, who is challenging Israeli Prime Minister Benjamin Netanyahu in the upcoming elections, called the deal, quote, a severe strategic failure that jeopardizes our security, end quote, by threatening to trigger a regional, quote, nuclear arms race and dangerous loss of control, end quote. Israel Ziv, a former head of the Israel Defense Forces Operations Division, wrote in the daily newspaper Mariv that the agreement, quote, is the final diplomatic nail in the coffin for the future of regional normalization, end quote. Netanyahu's office did not respond to a request for comment Wednesday. Even analysts who concede that the expansion of enrichment to Saudi Arabia and other countries is inevitable as countries pursue nuclear power amid fast-rising global energy demand question the structure of the agreement. Richard Nephew, who advised Presidents Joe Biden and Barack Obama on the Middle East, said in an interview that the sidelining of international inspectors would set a worrisome precedent. He said that while U.S. inspectors are capable of robust review of nuclear activities, adversaries of the U.S. are unlikely to trust their findings and may choose to abandon inspections by the International Atomic Energy Agency. Quote, the point is not that Americans can't do a great job at inspections, he said. The point is, if you were Iran, how much confidence would you have in American inspections of Saudi operations? How would we feel if the Iranians said, don't worry, Russians will inspect us? We would not accept that, end quote. Quote, what if the Russians told us not to worry about nuclear facilities in Cuba because they were inspecting them, he said. All of this just doesn't work in a geopolitical environment with as much mistrust and uncertainty as ours, end quote. One of the biggest beneficiaries of the deal is the legacy U.S. nuclear firm Westinghouse, which builds the large light water reactors Saudi Arabia is seeking. While officials familiar with the agreement said it does not specifically name the company, the deal's provisions requiring that U.S. firms are contracted for the nuclear work effectively steer the Saudis to the firm and its AP1000 reactors, each of which is capable of powering hundreds of thousands of homes. There are also supply chain provisions that aim to give other U.S. firms an advantage, including those mining uranium and building components used in reactor construction. But the nuclear supply chain in the U.S. has severely atrophied over the years as utilities stopped building plants following projected project cost overruns and construction delays that cost ratepayers tens of billions of dollars. The agreement states a strong preference for U.S. suppliers at all stages in construction and development of nuclear plants, according to the individuals familiar with it, but does not prohibit the Saudis from seeking materials, parts, and expertise elsewhere when needed. Members of Congress are already criticizing the framework. Representative Brad Sherman noted during a House Foreign Affairs Committee hearing Wednesday that Iran's nuclear program, which the White House says is now being leveraged by Iranian leaders to build a weapon, is rooted in U.S. technology given to that country when it was still run by the Shah.
Quote, we have no idea who is going to be running Saudi Arabia 10 years from now, Sherman said. We are bombing Iran because they insist upon enriching and reprocessing. We are entering into an agreement with Saudi Arabia, giving them the green light to reprocess and to enrich. And the only difference I see here is that Westinghouse stands to make an awful lot of money on this deal, whereas the Iranians were not enriching American companies, end quote. Sherman pointed out that when Secretary of State Marco Rubio served in the Senate, he joined Sherman in co-sponsoring the No Nuclear Weapons for Saudi Arabia Act, which would have required that Congress affirmatively approve any deal with the Saudis before it could move forward. In a gaggle with reporters Wednesday during a trip to the Philippines, Rubio declined to answer questions about the deal in detail, saying the U.S. would not sign any agreement that risks proliferation. Turning now to the next article from the Washington Post. Trump touts children's investment accounts as he searches for a political win, by Riley Began. Marietta

0: This service is intended solely for individuals who cannot read conventional print due to a disability. Ineligible listeners risk infringing on copyright laws, and KPBS Radio Reading Service is not responsible for any violations that may occur. Our service may not be redistributed without our written consent. If you agree to these conditions, please continue listening.
1: ...and a June inflation report that showed prices rising more slowly. He pledged that oil prices, which have jumped since the war with Iran, are, quote, going to come tumbling down, end quote. He also called, quote, affordability a leading concern for voters, a word, quote, made up by the Democrats, end quote. But investment accounts that give newborns a stake in the stock market, Trump said, were perhaps the, quote, most consequential, end quote, piece of last year's Republican tax and spending law. Quote, it's beautiful because it takes care of our youth. It's called the Trump accounts, and it's hot as a pistol, he said. Trump's speech comes in the lead-up to November's midterm elections, when Republicans will be fighting to keep control of the House and Senate. Georgia features a key Senate race in which Republicans have been hoping to unseat Democratic incumbent John Ossoff, who has been leading in recent polls. Republicans hope to convince voters that the GOP's tax and spending policy, which included Trump accounts, extended income tax cuts, temporary tax breaks for tips and overtime, and more, along with cuts to social services, has materially improved their lives. As part of that effort, they have started calling the law the working families tax cut instead of the one big beautiful bill, as Trump had originally labeled it. The Trump Accounts program offers a $1,000 one-time deposit in new investment accounts for children born between January 1, 2025 and December 31, 2028. Other children under the age of 18 can also create accounts, but they won't receive the federal investment. All qualifying children must have a Social Security number. That'll do it for today. This has been Nancy Greiwe reading the Washington Post for this Thursday, July 23rd. Thank you for listening.
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4: Welcome to the reading of the New York Times for Thursday, July 23rd, 2026. As a reminder, Radio Eye is a reading service intended for people who are blind or have other disabilities that make it difficult to read printed material. Your reader for today is Julie Shaw. We'll start today's reading with the Merriam-Webster Word of the Day. Today's Word of the Day is maverick. It is a noun. What it means, maverick refers to a person who refuses to follow the customs or rules of a group, in other words, a nonconformist. The example given is, Ayo has always been a bit of a maverick in the fashion world, inventing new trends rather than following them. Now we will read the front page headlines from today's edition. We begin with Saudi deal, Trump loosens nuclear standards for one close ally. Next, a soldier's death overseas stuns a neighborhood in Queens. Next, South Carolina and Nevada fight to kick off Democrats' 2028 presidential calendar. Next, how to abandon your climate commitments and get away with it. Next, a mother's crusade to rid South Africa of African immigrants. Next, government overhauls teen pregnancy program to focus on marriage and starting families. And last, Mamdani knew he couldn't arrest Netanyahu, but he could denounce him. The first article from the front page of today's edition is entitled, With Saudi Deal, Trump Loosens Nuclear Standards for One Close Ally. Nuclear experts say it throws fuel on the smoldering fire of atomic proliferation, creating a destabilizing

0: Stabilizing Situation That Could Raise the Risk of Nuclear War by David E. Sanger and William J. Broad. President Trump went to war with Iran in part to force compliance with two long-standing American demands. Tehran must stop enriching nuclear fuel for at least two decades, and it must allow international inspectors to go anywhere and see anything to verify the country is not producing a bomb. On Wednesday, Mr. Trump took the reverse approach to Saudi Arabia, its close ally in the region. To seal a deal for Westinghouse and other American companies to seize a big piece of the business in building two nuclear reactors on Saudi territory, and more to come, it opened the door to allowing the kingdom to begin enriching its own nuclear fuel after 2 years. And it gave in to the kingdom's demand that it not have to abide by an inspection agreement that applies to more than 140 other countries. Those rules, the Saudis said, are just too intrusive. Now Mr. Trump will have to make the case to Congress and to allies throughout the Middle East that in loosening the nuclear standards for one close ally, he is not ushering in a new age of proliferation, especially in a region of the world already on fire. If the daily missile exchanges with Iran finally give way to resumed negotiations, there is no question Iran will seize on the concessions made to Riyadh and insist on the same. Already on Wednesday, administration officials were arguing that there was nothing to worry about and that the United States will be so engaged in Saudi Arabia's nuclear future that there is no way the kingdom could divert its nuclear fuel and know-how to a secret bomb program. They may prove right. But nuclear history is littered with examples of countries that pledge to obey the rules and surreptitiously race for a bomb. Iran's first research reactor was provided by the United States to the Shah of Iran, complete with weapons-grade uranium, technology that fell into the hands of the mullahs who took over the country in 1979. India's first nuclear test used plutonium from a heavy water reactor that had been a gift from the Canadian government in the 1950s. Pakistan stole its centrifuge designs from a European firm that hired A.Q. Khan, now celebrated as the father of the Pakistani bomb. Taiwan and South Korea, stalwart American allies, had secret bomb programs of their own until American intelligence agencies discovered them and quashed the efforts. Mr. Trump has many reasons to solidify the American relationship with Saudi Arabia these days. He can argue that if the United States does not provide the country with its best reactors and nuclear technology, Russia or China will. At a time when tensions have flared with the Saudis, for a while, Crown Prince Mohammed bin Salman prohibited the United States from launching attacks on Iran from U.S. bases in Saudi Arabia. Anything that draws the Saudis deeper into the American technology stack makes sense to the White House. Rest assured, these agreements uphold the highest standards of nuclear safety and non-proliferation, Chris Wright, the Secretary of Energy, said in a statement on Wednesday announcing the deal, while relying on the world's best nuclear technology and scientists designed right here in the United States. Mr. Wright signed the deal with the Saudi Minister of Energy, Prince Abdulaziz bin Salman, but the White House did not immediately release the text, or the two secret letters accompanying it. All of those will now go to Capitol Hill for congressional review. But as a practical matter, Congress would have to assemble a veto-proof majority to override Mr. Trump's initiative. It is a process that has been used many times under the Atomic Energy Act of 1954, a key element of Dwight D. Eisenhower's Atoms for Peace program. The idea was to spread nuclear energy with safeguards to assure that fuel is not diverted to bomb projects. But Saudi Arabia poses a particular kind of problem, hard to imagine in Eisenhower's time. It is a country that is racing to shed its petroleum-based past and eager to embrace nuclear energy to build data centers and power a future driven by artificial intelligence, yet fearful of what might happen if the Iranians get the bomb. Saudi officials have made no secret of their determination to keep pace with Tehran's apparent efforts to build a nuclear weapon and to match them if they do. In 2018, Prince Mohammed pledged that his kingdom would try to develop or acquire nuclear weapons if Iran continued its work toward a bomb, despite the fact that Saudi Arabia signed on to the Nuclear Non-Proliferation Treaty in 1988 after delaying for 18 years. Other Saudi officials have issued similar warnings in recent years or talked about the need for Saudi Arabia to become a threshold nuclear state a few screwdriver turns away from building its own weapon. "I find this decision incredibly short-sighted," said James M. Acton, a nuclear analyst at the Carnegie Endowment for International Peace. "It appears to provide a pathway to a country that really might want to proliferate. You cannot exclude the possibility that Saudi Arabia would nationalize this facility and use it to make a bomb. It is hardly a new problem. President George W. Bush negotiated a similar deal with the United Arab Emirates, finalized by President Barack Obama in 2009, whose terms were so restrictive that it became known as the gold standard of nuclear agreements. In return for the technology, the UAE agreed to forego producing nuclear fuel forever, and it signed the Additional Protocol, as the International Atomic Energy Agency calls an agreement allowing intrusive inspections. The UAE now has 4 civilian nuclear reactors, built largely with the help of South Korea, and there is little worry that the country is interested in anything other than electricity production. When South Korea went down the same path, the United States won a 10-year moratorium on its making its own fuel. But when President Lee Jae-myung came to Washington late last year, he got an agreement from Mr. Trump to lift the restraints. It appears that these restrictions are still in place, at least for now. "It was clear Saudi Arabia was going to be different than the Emiratis," said Robert Einhorn, a nuclear expert at the Brookings Institution, who negotiated many of the toughest nuclear agreements of the past few decades as a State Department official. "They felt the inspections were just too intrusive and they weren't going to renounce enrichment forever." While the Saudis agreed to a 2-year study of whether it was economically feasible to produce their own nuclear fuel, they seemed determined to pursue an enrichment capability, even if they had to wait a while. Once the terms of the Saudi deal are made public, other nations may well insist on the same treatment. The UAE has a proviso in its own accord that allows it to demand consultations with the United States if a neighboring country gets a better deal. Heather Williams, director of the Project on Nuclear Issues at the Center for Strategic and International Studies, a Washington think tank, said the Saudi Accords puts more pressure on the Trump administration to decisively eliminate Iran's ability to build an atomic bomb. "Preventing a Saudi nuclear weapon now means getting a concrete and hard-hitting resolution on things like inspections, what to do with the stockpile, and the status of nuclear sites, including Pixaxe Mountain," she said, referring to a complex of deep tunnels in Iran thought to harbor atomic bomb-making gear. "Failure to do so," Dr. Williams added, "would raise the risk of a proliferation cascade in which many nations might race for the ability to make a bomb." The Saudi push for a nuclear accord with Washington, she added, echoes a hedging strategy we are seeing with other allies and partners. "Their neighborhoods are increasingly dangerous, in many cases because their old guarantor of security, the United States, isn't as reliable as it once was. The result is that they seek alternative deals and arrangements to bolster their security." Dr. Williams said the Saudi Accord can be seen as a victory for the United States because it maintains U.S. partnerships in the region when China is competing for them. "The problem," she added, "is that its terms are weak. We got the partnership, but not the guardrails." But to those who worry that the world is on the cusp of a new nuclear breakout, what John F. Kennedy warned about just before his assassination, the Saudi deal is a step toward that danger. Kennedy was wrong when he predicted there would be more than 24 nuclear-armed nations by the 1970s. Today, there are only 9, but it may turn out he only got the timing wrong. There's no happy ending if Saudi Arabia gets within several weeks or months of making a bomb, said Henry D. Sokolsky, a nuclear policy official in the Defense Department from 1989 to 1993, who now heads the Nonproliferation Policy Education Center, a Washington-based nonprofit organization. "Everyone worries about a proliferation chain reaction. Granting the Saudis the right to make nuclear fuel after what Iran has done is like trying to put out a fire with kerosene. It's a sad situation. It should never have gone this far.
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0: The next article from the front page of today's edition is entitled, "A Soldier's Death Overseas Stuns a Neighborhood in Queens," Sergeant Angel Ramper said.

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1: Hello, and welcome to our program. My name is Alan Lai, and I will be reading from the Sporting News here on Sight into Sound Radio. Our first story of today, written by Daniel Chafkin, titled Drew Brees Career Completion Percentage, How the NFL's Most Accurate Quarterback of All Time Stands Apart in the Hall of Fame. The moment Drew Brees retired from the NFL after the 2020 season, it was only a matter of time before he became a Hall of Famer. Brees led the New Orleans Saints to their first Super Bowl victory and led the league in passing many times, producing dynamic numbers at the height of the passing revolution. Along with quarterbacks like Tom Brady, Peyton Manning, and Aaron Rodgers, Brees elevated quarterback play to a new height. For Brees specifically, though, the Saints quarterback was especially known for his accuracy. Brees led the league in completion percentage six times in his career and broke records for how accurate he was as a quarterback. Here's a breakdown of how Brees' accuracy helped him build a Hall of Fame career. Drew Brees finished his career with a completion percentage of 67.7% over 20 seasons. He is first among all retired quarterbacks, as players like Chad Pennington, Matt Ryan, Kurt Warner, Peyton Manning, and Tony Romo are right behind him. As quarterbacks have become more accurate, active quarterbacks are hovering around Brees' number. Of the top 12 players on the all-time completion percentage list, 11 are currently active, leaving just Brees as the only retired player. Following the 2025 season, Joe Burrow and Tua Tagovailoa are the only players in the NFL with career completion percentages above Brees' number. Number one is Brees at 74.4%. Number two is Brees at 74.3%. Number three is Tagovailoa at 72.9%. Number four is Jared Goff at 72.4%. And tied for fifth is Drew Brees at 72% and Drake May at 72%. Drew Brees set the record for best single-season completion percentage a few times in his career. First, in 2009, Brees tied the record originally set by Ken Anderson in 1982 with a completion percentage of 70.6%. Then, Brees upped his game by breaking the record in both

2011 and 2017 with completion percentages of 71.2% and 72.0%. Finally, in 2018, Bree set the completion percentage record for the third and final time when he produced a 74.4% completion percentage season. While he and others have approached that record in recent years, Bree still holds firm atop the all-time leaderboard. His stats: played for 20 years, 287 games, 67.7% completion, 80,358 passing yards, 571 touchdowns, 243 interceptions, and a passer rating of 98.7. Brees ended his career as one of the best quarterbacks ever, as his completions percentage is the best among retired players. He is also second to just Tom Brady all time in both passing yards and passing touchdowns, as he is one of just two players ever to cross the 80,000-yard mark. In his 20-year career, Brees led the league in passing yards 7 times, completion percentage 6 times, and passing touchdowns 4 times. He also threw 20 interceptions in a season just once. The next article is by Dan Tracy. 5 stats that prove why Larry Fitzgerald is a Hall of Fame wide receiver despite not winning a Super Bowl. Former Arizona Cardinals wide receiver Larry Fitzgerald never quite received a proper send-off at the end of his 17-year NFL career. Not only did Fitzgerald never formally announce his retirement, but he finished his career in empty stadiums in 2020 as the Cardinals teetered to an 8-8 finish. The send-off Fitzgerald deserved is coming. The Cardinals great is eligible for induction into the Pro Football Hall of Fame and stands a strong chance of receiving his ticket to Canton in his first year on the ballot. Here's a look at the stats that will make Fitzgerald a Hall of Famer despite never winning a Super Bowl. 17,492 receiving yards, second all time. Sometimes the best way to define a player's career is the simplest. He did his job, did it well, and did it consistently. Fitzgerald had more receiving yards in his career than any player in NFL history not named Jerry Rice, finishing his 17-year run with 17,492 yards. More than 5 years after his final game, Fitzgerald remains second all-time. Longevity, of course, played a role in Fitzgerald's remarkable career marks. That shouldn't be a knock on him. Not many wide receivers get to play 17 seasons, and plenty of players during his era had more dominant stretches than the best stretch of Fitzgerald's career. Nevertheless, Fitzgerald outlasted just about all of them and continued to serve as a reliable target for the many quarterbacks he played with in Arizona. Whether you want to call him a compiler or not, 17,492 yards is enough for Canton. Fitzgerald never won a Super Bowl, but his playoff run in 2008 was so dominant that his lack of a championship ring should be effectively meaningless. Fitzgerald totaled 546 yards and 7 touchdowns in 4 playoff games that season, hauling in more than 70% of his targets from Kurt Warner and averaging 136.5 yards per game. Even in a Super Bowl 43 loss, Fitzgerald had 7 catches for 127 yards and 2 touchdowns in what would have been an MVP-worthy performance if Santonio Holmes' feet were an inch or two to the right. Fitzgerald racked up more than 100 yards in each of Arizona's 4 playoff games in 2008, and his playoff heroics continued 7 years later when he put up 176 yards in a divisional round win over the Green Bay Packers and set up the game-winning touchdown with a ridiculous overtime catch and run. Fitzgerald was as sure-handed as wide receivers come, even with a franchise that didn't always offer stability at the quarterback position. Perhaps the most fascinating stat from Fitzgerald's career is that he is believed to have recorded more tackles than drops,
Drops are a subjective stat without a clear-cut number, but the Cardinals' website attributes 35 drops to Fitzgerald. Meanwhile, Fitzgerald was credited with 41 tackles after Arizona turnovers. Even in difficult offensive situations, that remarkable fact goes to show Fitzgerald did just about all he could for the Cardinals in his long career. Fitzgerald spent his entire career with the Cardinals, which meant quarterback instability was part and parcel of his experience. 17 different quarterbacks started that game for the Cardinals over Fitzgerald's 17 seasons. Here's the full breakdown. Carson Palmer, 60 starts. Kurt Warner, 57. Kyler Murray, 32. Josh McCown, 19. Matt Leinart, 17. Kevin Kolb, 14. Drew Stanton, 13. Josh Rosen, 13. John Skelton, 11. Derek Anderson, 9. Ryan Lindley, 6. Blaine Gabbert, 5. Sam Bradford, 3. Max Hall, 3. Sean King, 2. Brian Hoyer, 1. John Navarre, 1. Carson Palmer and Kurt Warner were the most common Cardinal starters during Fitzgerald's 17 seasons, followed by Kyler Murray, who served as the wide receiver's quarterback for the final two seasons of his career. After that trio, 14 quarterbacks split 117 starts between 2004 and 2020, highlighted by Josh McCown, Josh Rosen, Kevin Kolb, and Sam Bradford. Getting back to longevity, Fitzgerald's availability for the Cardinals should be a feather in his cap when it comes to the Hall of Fame. His 263 games played ranked second all-time among wide receivers, behind only Jerry Rice. Fitzgerald never missed more than 3 games in any season, and he only missed a grand total of 9 games over 17 years. While injuries can be random, Fitzgerald was on the field so consistently for the Cardinals that there is no doubt he knew how to take care of his body. Between his durability, consistency, playoff dominance, and the kind of production that put him second all-time in receiving yards, Fitzgerald easily secured a gold jacket despite never winning a Super Bowl. Our next story is by Daniel Mader. Oldest MVP winners in NFL history. Where Matthew Stafford would rank compared to Tom Brady, Aaron Rodgers. Typically, football is a young man's game. It's no coincidence that most of the best individual seasons in NFL history, regardless of position, came before a player's 30th birthday. Still, a select few have bucked that trend by winning an MVP at an old NFL age. Primarily, that group is composed of quarterbacks. Not only do passers take home the majority of MVP awards, but they also tend to age better than most offensive players. In the 2025 season, Matthew Stafford became a top MVP candidate for the LA Rams, despite being one of the oldest players in the NFL. Where would Stafford rank among the oldest MVPs ever? Here's a look at the eldest players to win the award. The oldest MVP winner in NFL history shouldn't surprise fans. It's just the hyper-famous quarterback who holds most age-related records, Tom Brady. At age 40, Brady won MVP for the New England Patriots in the 2017 season. He is the only player to win an NFL MVP at 40 or older. Brady remained elite into the twilight of his career with the Tampa Bay Buccaneers, including a runner-up finish in 2021, but his 2017 MVP award was his last. Here's a look at the oldest MVP winners. Tom Brady in 2017 for the Patriots at age 40. Aaron Rodgers in 2021 for the Packers at age 38. Aaron Rodgers in 2020 for the Packers at 37. Peyton Manning in 2013 for the Broncos at 37. Rich Gannon
in 2002 for the Raiders at 37. Y.A. Tittle in 1963 for the Giants at age 37. Fran Tarkenton in 1975 for the Vikings at 35. John Brody in 1970 for the 49ers at 35. Joe Montana in 1990 for the 49ers at age 34. Joe Theismann, 1983, the Redskins, age 34. Mark Mosley, 1982, the Redskins, age 34. Earl Morrill, 1968, for the Colts, at age 34. Johnny Unitas, 1967, for the Colts, at age 34. And Norm Van Brocklin, in 1960, for the Eagles, at 34. In 2017, despite turning 40 years old, Tom Brady was doing Brady things. He was a five-time Super Bowl champion by then, but with New England seeking to defend his 2016 title after beating the Atlanta Falcons, the star quarterback was elite. Brady totaled 4,577 passing yards, 32 passing touchdowns, and a 102.8 passer rating in 16 regular season games, leading the Patriots to the AFC's number one seed at 13-3. He led the league in passing yards, passing attempts, and yards per game, and New England went on to lose in the Super Bowl to Philadelphia. Brady beat out Rams running back Todd Gurley for the MVP award and third of his career. Brady received 40% of the MVP votes per Pro Football Reference, while Gurley got 8% and Carson Wentz had 2%. In 2021, a 38-year-old Aaron Rodgers had an outstanding season for the Green Bay Packers, totaling 37 passing touchdowns and just 4 interceptions in 16 regular season games, as well as a 111.9 passer rating, which led the NFL. Rodgers won the 4th MVP of his career, leading the Packers to the NFC's number one seed with a 13-3 record. Per Pro Football Reference, Rodgers received 39% of the MVP votes, while Brady finished second with 10% and Cooper Kupp had 1%. The Packers went on to fall to the 49ers in the divisional round of the playoffs. It was back-to-back MVP awards for Rodgers in 2020 and 2021, and he became the oldest player to accomplish that feat. The first leg of MVPs in 2020 included 4,299 passing yards, a career-high 48 touchdowns, and only 5 interceptions for Rodgers. Green Bay went 13-3, earning the top seed in the NFC, although it lost in the NFC Championship game to the Buccaneers. Rodgers dominated MVP voting, taking 88% of the votes per Pro Football Reference. Josh Allen had 8%, while Patrick Mahomes got 2%. Peyton Manning, at 37, was unreal for the Denver Broncos in the 2013 season. His season ended on a sour note, losing to the Legion of Boom Seattle Seahawks in the Super Bowl, but the path there was outstanding. Manning set new NFL single-season records with 5,477 passing yards and 55 touchdowns, leading Denver to a 13-3 record. He also set a single-season record for most games with at least 4 passing touchdowns, totaling 9. He also took home Offensive Player of the Year honors. Manning claimed a dominant 98% of MVP votes in 2013, easily taking home the award per Pro Football Reference. In 2002, Rich Gannon became the then oldest MVP winner in NFL history for the Raiders. He led the NFL in passing yards with 4,689 yards, adding 26 touchdown passes on a league-high 418 completions. Gannon led the Raiders to a Super Bowl appearance that season, although they fell to the Buccaneers. He had 39.6 of the MVP voting share in 2002, per Pro Football Reference, beating out Brett Favre with 31.3% and Steve McNair
with 22.9%. Tom Brady was 40 years old when he won his third and final MVP award in the NFL. He became the oldest player to win the award and the only player to win an MVP at 40 years or older. Brady, who had previously won MVPs at ages 30 and 33, famously aged well, even appearing on MVP ballots as he approached 45 in Tampa Bay. But the last time he won was in 2017 for the Patriots. Aaron Rodgers won back-to-back MVP awards at ages 37 and 38 in 2020 and 2021. In 2021, he became the second oldest MVP award winner in NFL history, only behind Brady in 2017. Rodgers was yet another example of a Hall of Fame-level quarterback excelling in his older years, playing nearly mistake-free football for the Packers as one of the best quarterbacks in the league. Matthew Stafford is 37 years old. He will turn 38 on February 7th. However, with the NFL award show coming on February 5th and the entirety of Stafford's 2025 season being played at 37 years old, that's how old he'd be considered among MVP winners. That means, should the Rams quarterback win MVP, he would trail only Brady in 2017 and Rodgers in 2021 as the oldest winners of the award in league history. Our next story is by Matt Sullivan. In it, he calls out that Bengals' Joe Flacco calls out NFL for new rules protecting QBs. Quote, "We signed up to get hurt." The Cincinnati Bengals sent four players to the Pro Bowl, with Joe Burrow, Ja'Marr Chase, T. Higgins, and even backup QB Joe Flacco all making the Pro Bowl this season. With the Super Bowl right around the corner, Flacco took to Media Row and hopped on Kevin Clark's podcast, This is Football. There, he shared an interesting take. Flacco called out the NFL for all of the rule changes to protect players, whether it's cornerbacks or receivers. It was a big rant, and he didn't hold back. "I don't think it should be roughing the passer when they land on us. I don't think being slapped on the head should be roughing the passer," Flacco said. "It needs to get out of the game. It's football. We signed up to play it. We signed up to get concussions. We signed up to get hurt. It is what it is. You might not like that, but that's what we kind of did when we decided to play the game." Flacco's stance on the league's handling of protecting players is a bold one. With the NFL focusing so much on trying to mitigate injuries by implementing these rules, the game is very different. For most young players, even with Burrow, Patrick Mahomes, and Josh Allen, they came into the NFL getting more protection than what Flacco got when he entered the league. Flacco was a one-time Pro Bowler from 2025 and a Super Bowl champion and Super Bowl MVP. He's played in the NFL for 18 years and made his debut in 2008. He's seen plenty of football and has seen the change in the league firsthand. In his NFL career, Flacco has taken 422 sacks, and while he's taken a lot less recently, thanks to his more infrequent play, he was sacked plenty to begin his career. Flacco has taken a beating in his career, and he's not a fan of how players nowadays are being protected too much. While football is an inherently violent sport and injuries are bound to happen, the league's attempt to cut down on injuries isn't a bad choice from the NFL. Fewer injuries by penalizing plays that cause those injuries is a good thing. But for Flacco and likely others, the soft nature of some of these penalties is too much. Flacco was not a fan of how the game is played and officiated today. He's seen both sides of the coin and prefers how it was back in the beginning of his career and players weren't protected like they are now. A story by Sam Jardin reads, "Lowest scoring Super Bowl ever, revisiting the 2019 Patriots vs. Rams snooze fest." The Super Bowl is the biggest game in all of American sports. The stage is never bigger and the lights are never brighter than when a Lombardi trophy hangs in the balance.
Hundreds of millions of fans from around the world tune in to watch the spectacle, with athletes at the highest level putting it all on the line to win the ultimate prize. That's why it's so disappointing when the game is a total dud. There have been plenty of underwhelming Super Bowls through the years. Some have been blowouts, with one team dominating from start to finish, while others have been low-scoring defensive battles. But only one holds the title of lowest-scoring Super Bowl. The title belongs to Super Bowl 53, which featured the Patriots taking on the Rams in 2019. At Mercedes-Benz Stadium in Atlanta, New England came out on top 13-3 in an ugly defensive battle. Many regard it as the worst Super Bowl of all time in terms of entertainment value, which is saying something considering all the blowouts through the years. Part of what made the game such a letdown was the fact that no one saw it coming. The Rams were magnificent on offense with Sean McVay at the helm, finishing second in the NFL in points scored and total yards. Jared Goff seemed to be hitting his stride at quarterback in his second year as a pro. Brandon Cooks, Robert Woods, a young Cooper Kupp, and former NFL Offensive Player of the Year, Todd Gurley, provided Goff some serious firepower. On the other side, the Patriots were led by arguably the greatest quarterback in NFL history, Tom Brady. He had plenty of offensive players at his disposal, too, including Rob Gronkowski and a rejuvenated Julian Edelman, who was coming off a torn ACL in the previous season. The Patriots received the opening kickoff and drove into Rams territory on their opening possession, but Brady's first pass of the night was tipped and intercepted, giving the Rams a great opportunity to capitalize on the turnover. They couldn't do it, and after a quick punt, the Patriots began driving once again. They got into field goal range, giving kicker Steven Gostkowski a chance to give New England the lead. He missed from 46 yards. Another Rams punt. Brady fumbles to squander another good-looking drive. The first quarter came to a close with the score still 0-0. The second quarter wasn't much better. New England finally got on a board thanks to a Gostkowski field goal, but Goff and the Rams continued to look out of sorts on offense. The half ended with the Patriots leading 3-0. It was the second lowest halftime score in Super Bowl history, behind only a 2-0 tally in Super Bowl IX between the Steelers and Vikings. McVay's vaunted offense managed over 57 yards and two first downs in the entire first half. Still, the Rams found themselves down by just 3 points thanks to Brady's uncharacteristic miscues. Maroon 5 did the best they could to energize a sluggish crowd at Mercedes-Benz Stadium in Atlanta during the halftime show, but it didn't seem to have much effect. The second half started with more of the same. The first four drives ended with punts, and half of the third quarter went by with no excitement whatsoever. Then, finally, the Rams managed to put a drive together. Catches by Cooks and Woods moved them into Patriots territory, and Greg Zuerlein boomed a 53-yard field goal to tie the game 3-3. That's how the scoreboard looked entering the fourth quarter. For the first time in Super Bowl history, neither team had scored a touchdown in the first three quarters. But despite the low score, at least it was a close game, right? Well, Brady had different ideas. He proceeded to lead the Patriots on the longest drive of the game, chewing up clock and marching down the field. When Sony Mitchell capped it off with a 2-yard touchdown run, the Patriots held what seemed like a commanding 10-3 lead heading into the final 7 minutes. Los Angeles got the ball back, and Goff managed to lead his team down to the New England 27. But he threw a crucial interception into the hands of Stephon Gilmore, giving the Patriots a chance to put the game to bed. Despite keeping Brady and company in check most of the game, the Rams' defense couldn't get a stop when it needed one most. The Patriots picked up yards at will on the ground, which led to a 41-yard Gostkowski field goal to stretch the lead to 13-3 with a minute 21 to play.
LA put up one last desperate effort, but when a Zuerlein field goal attempt sailed wide with 8 seconds left, the game was over. The Patriots were victorious in possibly the most boring Super Bowl ever played. Julian Edelman was named MVP of the game after racking up 10 catches for 141 yards. It was Brady's sixth Lombardi Trophy and his last as a member of the Patriots. The game set several Super Bowl records for the wrong reasons. Fewest touchdowns in the first three quarters, both teams, zero. Fewest touchdowns, both teams for the game, one. Fewest PATs, both teams for the game, one. Fewest points, first three quarters for both teams, six. Fewest points, both teams for the whole game, 16. We can only hope that those records stand for a long time. 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In a story by Zach Alcatier, he talks about the highest scoring Super Bowl ever, revisiting the 1995 49ers versus Chargers shootout. For all the advancements made in recent years on the offensive side of the ball, not to mention rule changes that favor offenses over defenses, the record for highest scoring Super Bowl is going strong 30 years after it was set. Some games have come close to that mark, most notably the 74-point contest between the Eagles and Patriots in 2018, but the 28-year-old record still belongs to the 49ers and Chargers in 1995. They produce an outstanding 75 points in Super Bowl 29, which saw Steve Young and Jerry Rice blow the doors off San Diego in a record-breaking performance. While San Francisco did the bulk of the work in setting the record, outscoring the Chargers by 23 points in a 49-26 victory, it was a largely meaningless late-game score by San Diego that made the game a record-breaker. That's cold comfort for a franchise that hasn't won an NFL championship since before the Super Bowl even existed. But at least the Chargers know they still have a place in the NFL record books, at least as long as the record still stands. Until then, the sporting news has everything you need to know about the 1995 Super Bowl and the offensive records the 49ers and Chargers set therein. It was clear from the outset that San Francisco would dominate the game, as the 49ers set the record at the time for fastest scoring play in Super Bowl history, a 44-yard touchdown connection between Young and Rice just a minute and 24 seconds into the game. Less than 4 minutes later, the 49ers became the first team in Super Bowl history to score twice just 5 minutes into the game, with Young's second of six touchdown passes. San Francisco's lead ballooned to 28-10 at halftime, then to 42-10 near the end of the third quarter, spelling doom for the Cinderella Chargers. Despite San Francisco's dominance, it was San Diego that eventually made the 1995 Super Bowl the highest scoring in NFL history. Had quarterback Stan Humphries not completed a 30-yard pass to Tony Martin with just 2:25 left in the game, the record would have remained with the Super Bowl 27 with 69 points 2 years prior. That touchdown also made Super Bowl 29 the first where both teams scored in every quarter. The scoring plays are as follows. The first quarter, at the 13:36 mark, Steve Young had a 44-yard pass to Jerry Rice. At 10:05, Young had a 51-yard pass to Ricky Waters. And at a minute and 44, Natrone Means had a 1-yard run. Second quarter,
49ers, Young, 5-yard pass to William Floyd at the 13:02 mark. At 4:44, Young had an 8-yard pass to Waters. At 1:44, Chargers John Carney with a 31-yard field goal. Third quarter, 49ers, Waters, 9-yard TD run. 3:18, 49ers, Young, 15-yard touchdown to Rice. 3:01, Chargers, Andre Coleman, 98-yard kickoff return with a 2-point conversion successful. The fourth quarter, 13:49, Young, 47-yard pass to Rice. At 2:25, Chargers, Stan Humphreys, 30-yard pass to Tony Martin, to Tony Martin with a 2-point conversion successful for a final score of 49-26. The game records, the most points scored, 75, 49ers 49, Chargers 26. The most touchdowns, 10. The Chargers had 7, 49ers had 7, Chargers had 3. The most 2-point conversions, 2. Chargers had 2, 49ers had none. Most passing attempts, 93. Chargers had 55, 49ers had 38. And player records, most passing touchdowns, 6 by Steve Young. Most receiving touchdowns, 3 by Jerry Rice. Most scrimmage touchdowns, 3, Jerry Rice and Ricky Waters. Most points from scrimmage, the all-purpose yards, 244 by Andre Coleman. An article by Joe Rivera and Billy Hyen explains how overtime format works in football's biggest game. Only two Super Bowls have ever gone to overtime. You might remember both. Somehow, the Patriots forced an extra period despite trailing the Falcons 28-3. And, of course, Tom Brady and New England won. In 2024, the Chiefs and 49ers played in a second OT game, with Kansas City emerging victorious. A Super Bowl has been played since 1967, and only in the 2017 and 2024 iterations was additional time needed to decide the NFL champion. That doesn't mean it couldn't happen again, though, and if it does, you're surely wondering how it works. What are the rules? NFL overtime rules are a bit controversial to begin with, so maybe they're better in the playoffs? Here's what you need to know about the rules for an overtime period for the Super Bowl. Prior to the start of the 2022 season, the NFL amended the overtime rules for the playoffs. The change largely came off the heels of the thrilling 2022 AFC Divisional playoff game between the Chiefs and Bills, in which the Chiefs scored a touchdown on their first possession of an overtime period. Owners voted to change the rules this offseason. Here's how OT works for playoff games, including Super Bowl 58. Following an intermission of no more than 3 minutes after the end of the regular game, an extra period of 15 minutes shall commence. Both teams must have the opportunity to possess the ball at least once during the extra period. Unless the team kicking off to start the overtime period scores a safety on the receiving team's initial possession, in which case the team that kicked off is the winner. After each team has had an opportunity to possess the ball, if one team has more points than its opponent, it is the winner. If the team that has the ball first does not score on its initial possession, or if the score is tied after each team has had a possession, the next team scoring by any method shall be the winner. If the score is still tied at the end of an overtime period, or if the second team's initial possession has not ended, the teams will play another overtime period. Play will continue regardless of how many overtime periods are needed for a winner to be determined. There will be a 2-minute intermission between each overtime period. There will not be a halftime intermission after the second period.
The captain who lost the first overtime coin toss will either choose to possess the ball or select which goal his team will defend, unless the team that won the coin toss deferred that choice. Each team gets 3 timeouts and a half. The same timing rules that apply at the end of the second and fourth regulation periods also apply at the end of a second or fourth overtime period. If there is still no winner at the end of a fourth overtime period, there will be another coin toss and play will continue until a winner is declared. The bolded part is the most important thing and the biggest change and difference from the regular season and pre-2022. Regardless of if the team who receives the opening kickoff scores a touchdown, the other team is guaranteed a possession. The game is, however, over if a safety or defensive touchdown, pick six, scoop and score, is scored. So if Team A scores a touchdown on its first overtime drive, then Team B has an opportunity to match. If the game is tied after both teams possess the ball once, then the next score wins. This is how the overtime rules work for regular season games. At the end of regulation, the referee will toss a coin to determine which team will possess the ball first in overtime. The visiting team captain will call the toss. No more than one 10-minute period will follow a 3-minute intermission. Each team must possess or have the opportunity to possess the ball. The exception, if the team that gets the ball first scores a touchdown on the opening possession. Sudden death play. When the game ends on any score, safety, field goal, or touchdown, continues until a winner is determined. Each team gets 2 timeouts. The point after try is not attempted if the game ends on a touchdown. If the score is still tied at the end of the overtime period, the result of the game will be recorded as a tie. There are no instant replay coaches challenges. All reviews will be initiated by the replay official. A story by Brian Murphy covers the players with the most Super Bowl wins. Tom Brady and Charles Haley topped the list of NFL champions with multiple rings. Winning a Super Bowl is no easy task. It's hard enough to reach the NFL's championship game, let alone win the title contest. That is, unless you're Tom Brady, Charles Haley, or perhaps any member of the 49ers and Steelers dynasties. While plenty of football players never leave the game with a ring, there are others who not only have lifted the Lombardi Trophy, but have done so on multiple occasions. Below is the leaderboard of players with the most Super Bowl wins in NFL history, featuring Brady and a number of 49ers and Steelers from their respective legendary championship runs. Number 1, Tom Brady, a quarterback, with 7. Number 2, Charles Haley, a linebacker, with 5. 3, Marv Fleming, tight end, with 4. Ted Hendricks, a linebacker, 4. Terry Bradshaw, quarterback, 4. Franco Harris, fullback, 4. Lynn Swann, wide receiver, 4. John Stallworth, wide receiver, 4. Mel Blount, defensive back, 4. Jack Ham, linebacker, 4. Mike Webster, center, 4. Donnie Shell, defensive back, 4. L.C. Greenwood, defensive end, 4. Rocky Blyer, running back, 4. Jerry Mullins, guard, 4. Larry Brown, tight end, 4. Mike Wagner, defensive end, 4. J.T. Thomas, defensive back, 4. Lauren Toews, linebacker, 4. John Kolb, tackle, 4. Sam Davis, guard, 4. Steve Furness, defensive tackle, 4. Dwight White, defensive end, 4. Randy Grossman, tight end, 4. Joe Green, defensive end, 4. Ronnie Lott, cornerback and safety, with 4.
Joe Montana, quarterback, with 4. Keen Turner, linebacker, with 4. Mike Wilson, wide receiver, with 4. Eric Wright, cornerback, with 4. Matt Millen, linebacker, with 4. Jesse Sapolu, offensive line, with 4. Bill Romanowski, linebacker, with 4. Adam Vinatieri, kicker, with 4. Rob Gronkowski, tight end, with 4. Joe Thuney, offensive guard, with 4. Brady won a total of 7 Super Bowls during his NFL career, 6 with the Patriots and 1 with the Buccaneers. His first one came during the 2001 season when he overtook Drew Bledsoe as the starting quarterback of the team. In his first year as QB1, Brady led the Patriots to a Super Bowl 36 showdown against the Rams. Brady and company bested the greatest show on turf to claim not only his first ring, but the first Lombardi Trophy in Patriots franchise history. Brady then went back-to-back in 2003 and 2004 by defeating the Eagles and Panthers, respectively, in Super Bowls 38 and 39. After losing to the Giants in Super Bowls 42 and 46, the QB got back to the top of the NFL mountain in 2015 with the Super Bowl 49 win over the Seahawks. In 2016, Brady helped lead the infamous 28-3 comeback against the Falcons, earning his 5th Super Bowl ring with a stunning overtime victory in Super Bowl 51. New England lost the championship the following year to Philadelphia, but the team secured Brady's 6th ring in 2018 with a Super Bowl 53 victory over Los Angeles. Brady's last championship was his only one wearing a non-Patriots uniform. The legendary quarterback left New England after the 2019 season and signed with Tampa Bay. In his first season as quarterback for the Buccaneers, he helped the franchise win Super Bowl 55 over Patrick Mahomes and the Chiefs, bringing Tampa Bay its 2nd championship. Charles Haley has 5. Before Brady, the record for most Super Bowls won was held by Charles Haley, a linebacker who played for the 49ers and Cowboys. The Hall of Famer won 5 rings in his 13 years in the NFL. Haley's first 2 championships came as a starting linebacker for San Francisco. In the mid to late 1980s, he was drafted in 1986, joining a dominant squad that had already won 2 Super Bowls with Joe Montana at the helm of the offense. Haley was the sack leader of the squads that won Super Bowl 23 and 24, with the 49ers defeating the Bengals and Broncos, respectively. In 1992, he was traded to the Cowboys, where he shifted to defensive end. Haley is viewed as one of the vital pieces for Dallas to become Super Bowl contenders, helping the Cowboys immediately go back-to-back against the Bills in Super Bowl 27 and 28. And then he added a 3rd with a win in Super Bowl 30 against the Steelers. Marv Fleming has 4. The first player to ever win 4 Super Bowls was Marv Fleming. The tight end won 2 championships with the Packers and then 2 more with the Dolphins. Fleming played in the first ever Super Bowls, assisting Green Bay in its victories over Kansas City and Oakland in Super Bowl I and Super Bowl II. After 7 seasons with the Packers, he signed with the Dolphins in free agency in 1970. Soon after, he claimed 2 more rings when Miami went back-to-back with wins in Super Bowl VII and VIII against the Redskins and Vikings, respectively. Ted Hendricks, 4. Ted Hendricks also claimed 4 Super Bowls during his NFL career, winning 1 with the Baltimore Colts and 3 with the Raiders. The linebacker, nicknamed the Mad Stork, earned his first ring in 1971, winning Super Bowl V with the Colts. Hendricks later joined the Raiders in 1975 and was a crucial part in Oakland emerging victorious in Super Bowls 11, 15, and 18. Terry Bradshaw, Franco Harris, and Joe Green have 4. The Steelers dynasty in the 1970s resulted in a multitude of players earning 4 Super Bowl rings. Led by QB Terry Bradshaw, fullback Franco Harris, defensive tackle Mean Joe Green, wide receiver Lynn Swann,
and cornerback Mel Blount. Pittsburgh won Super Bowl 9, 10, 13, and 14, bringing a quartet of championships to the Steel City. In total, 22 players were on all four Super Bowl winning squads who were coached by the great Chuck Knoll. Here's the full list. Terry Bradshaw, quarterback. Franco Harris, fullback. Lynn Swan, wide receiver. John Stallworth, wide receiver. Mel Blount, defensive back. Jack Hamm, linebacker. Donnie Shell, defensive back. L.C. Greenwood, defensive end. Rocky Blyer, running back. Jerry Mullins, guard. Larry Brown, tight end. Mike Wagner, defensive end. J.T. Thomas, defensive back. Lauren Toews, linebacker. John Kolb, tackle. Sam Davis, guard. Steve Furness, defensive tackle. Dwight White, defensive end. Randy Grossman, tight end. Joe Green, defensive tackle. Joe Montana and Ronnie Lott have four. Like the Steelers, the 49ers dynasty in the 1980s that won four Super Bowl rings also had core pieces that were a part of all four victories. That included Hall of Famers and quarterback Joe Montana and safety Ronnie Lott. San Francisco won it all in Super Bowls 16, 19, 23, and 24, defeating Cincinnati twice, Miami, and Denver in those games. Five players were a part of all four championship crews that brought the Lombardi Trophy to the Bay Area. Ronnie Lott, safety. Joe Montana, quarterback. Keena Turner, linebacker. Mike Wilson, wide receiver. Eric Wright, cornerback. Matt Millen has four. Matt Millen is the only player so far in NFL history to win Super Bowls with three different teams. The linebacker first secured two Super Bowl rings with the Raiders, winning Super Bowls 15 and 18 in Oakland against Philadelphia and Washington. He then went to San Francisco, where he won Super Bowl 24 with the 49ers, and then to Washington, where he was on the team that won Super Bowl 26. How about Jesse Sapolu? He's got four. Jesse Sapolu earned all four Super Bowl wins as a member of the 49ers, but the offensive lineman was a late arrival to the dynasty. While the five listed above first won in 1981, Sapolu wasn't with the team until 1983, so Super Bowl 14 was his first championship. Sapolu was on Montana's line as well for wins in Super Bowl 23 and 24. By the time Super Bowl 29 rolled around, Montana, Lott, Turner, Wilson, and Wright were all gone, but Sapolu was still in San Francisco, helping the club to a win over San Diego for his fourth ring. How about Bill Romanowski? He has four. Romanowski, nicknamed RomoCop during his prime, won four Super Bowl rings as well. He earned two with the 49ers and two with the Broncos. The linebacker was a part of the San Francisco contingents that claimed Super Bowl 23 and 24, playing a backup role in his first two seasons that resulted in rings. After four more years with the 49ers and two with the Eagles, he joined the Broncos. With Denver, he went back-to-back again with wins in Super Bowl 32 and 33. How about Adam Vinatieri? He has four. Vinatieri won four Super Bowl rings in his time as a kicker in the NFL. He claimed three with the Patriots in the early 2000s and another with the Colts. Vinatieri was the kicker for New England when it won its first three Super Bowls as a franchise. He made the game-winning kick in Super Bowl 36 against the Rams, and then did the same in Super Bowl 38 against the Panthers. He kicked a field goal and three extra points the next year in the Pats' Super Bowl 39 win over the Eagles. After the 2005 season, Vinatieri signed with the Colts in free agency, joining an organization led by star QB Peyton Manning. Indianapolis reached a Super Bowl in his first season, appearing in Super Bowl 41 against the Bears.
Vinatieri converted 3 of 4 field goal attempts and 1 of 2 extra points en route to his 4th ring. How about Rob Gronkowski? He's got 4. Rob Gronkowski won 4 Super Bowls in his career as a tight end target for Brady in the back half of his career. Gronk has 3 rings with the Patriots and 1 with the Buccaneers. Gronkowski's first ring came in 2014 with the Super Bowl 49 win over the Seahawks. The second was the infamous 28-3 comeback against the Falcons, and his third was in 2018 with the Super Bowl 53 win over the Rams. The tight end then followed Brady to Tampa Bay, teaming up with the QB to win another ring when the Bucs defeated the Chiefs in Super Bowl 55. Joe Thuney, he has 4. Joe Thuney is the only active player with 4 Super Bowl rings. He has 2 Super Bowl wins with the Patriots and 2 with the Chiefs. Now with his third team, the Bears, Thuney made the playoff in 2025 before Chicago lost to the Rams. Thuney joined New England in 2016. His first ring was the comeback win over Atlanta in Super Bowl 51, and then he earned a second with the Super Bowl 53 ring against L.A. In 2021, he left the Patriots to sign with the Chiefs, going from one elite QB to another in Patrick Mahomes. In his second season in KC, he won Super Bowl 57 when the Chiefs beat the Eagles, and then won a 4th ring when the team repeated as champions in Super Bowl 58 with the win over the 49ers. With 3 wins, we have Patrick Mahomes and Travis Kelce. The Chiefs dynasty is responsible for 3 Super Bowl wins. The first Super Bowl ring for Mahomes, Travis Kelce, and company came in 2019 when Kansas City defeated San Francisco in Super Bowl 54. After losing in Super Bowl 55 to Tampa Bay and falling short of a Super Bowl 56 appearance, the Chiefs got their second ring in the Mahomes era in 2022, defeating the Eagles in Super Bowl 57. KC successfully defended its title in 2023 by knocking off San Francisco again. The team had a chance to become the first club ever to three-peat in the Super Bowl with the Super Bowl 59 showdown against the Eagles, but lost to Philly 40-22. There are still plenty of Chiefs players who can get their 4th ring if Kansas City gets back to the mountaintop. Patrick Mahomes, Travis Kelce, Chris Jones, Harrison Butker, and James Winchester. Only 4 players in NFL history were in the league at least 20 years without winning a Super Bowl. A trio of them were kickers, and 2, Morton Anderson and Jackie Slater, both appeared in a Super Bowl but were on the losing end. Morton Anderson, kicker, 25 seasons. Gary Anderson, kicker, 23 seasons. Jason Hansen, kicker, 21 seasons. Jackie Slater, offensive tackle, 20 seasons. We've come to the end of our program. I've been reading from the Sporting News. I'm Alan Lai, and this has been a production of Sight Into Sound Radio, Houston, Texas.

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4: You're listening to The Blind Chick, an AfterSight original podcast. We're telling you stories about strength, overcoming hurdles, and living experiences. We see who you really are. Blindness can be an adventure. Are you ready for the journey of a lifetime? We are.
5: Hello, everybody, and welcome back to The Blind Chick. That's Moses Street.
6: And that's Penn Street. The Blind Chick.
5: Dun, dun, dun. I know. Well, Moses, summer is officially here in Colorado. What's on your bucket list this summer?
6: Oh, so much, so much. Definitely camping, van camping. There's too many dangerous big game things in Colorado now for me to sleep in a tent. Definitely hiking, paddleboarding every weekend, gardening, and then I think this year I'm finally going to create world peace.
5: Oh, okay. Okay. Yeah. Sounds good. I think you're going to need some more buckets, Mose.
6: Okay.
5: And today's guest also has a lot of buckets. Yeah. She's a mom, I believe, of two little boys, which gives her a gold star in my heart. Yes. She's an entrepreneur, and she also works for the Foundation for Children with Special Needs there in Boston. So, Stephanie, I hope I don't butcher your name too much. Stephanie Barrera Valdez. Am I close?
7: That was very, very close.
5: Oh, was it? I want you to say it because you say it so much more beautifully than I do.
7: It's Stephanie Barrera Valdez.
5: Yes, I knew it. Well, Stephanie, welcome to The Blind Chick.
7: Thank you so much.
6: So you lost your vision as a young adult growing up in Puerto Rico.
7: Yes.
6: What was your diagnosis, and how did your vision loss impact you and your career? Because for most everybody that I've ever met, it's huge.
7: In terms of diagnosis, I'm going to try because it's one of those that has very fancy words.
5: Oh,
7: but in a short, common term, I had a brain injury that resulted in pressure in my brain, and that pressure resulted in optical nerve atrophy.
5: Mm.
7: So it was one of those that is one thing lead to another, lead to another, lead to another.
5: Were you in an accident or what happened?
7: This happened almost 11 years ago, and I'm still trying to figure that one out.

0: Oh, wow.
1: Penn has had stuff like that, that she just knows that she woke up in an ER,
0: yeah,
1: you know, and has no memory of it.
0: Yeah.
1: So.
0: Yes. Anyway. Wow. How scary. I knew, because you were going to college at the time, right?
2: I was actually just graduating high school. That was.
0: Oh, my goodness. Yeah, just going into college. Yeah.
2: 2 weeks after graduating high school, but I was already enrolled in college and everything, ready to start in the fall.
0: Wow. So did your diagnosis and your vision loss change your track during college, or did you stay definitely. On the same path? Oh, you changed. Yeah.
2: It definitely did. And that's one of the things that I'm still, I guess, salty about it. I might go back and still do it. I lost my vision in Puerto Rico, which there's, unfortunately, not much like info. Like, you don't see, like, I grew up there. I spent 18 years of my life there and never saw a single blind person.
0: Oh, wow.
1: Wow.
2: So it's not like there is discrimination or anything. It's just there's no knowledge. Mm. So I was initially going to do a bachelor's in criminal justice with a concentration in forensic psychology.
0: Oh, wow.
2: That did not happen. I have a bachelor's in French.
0: Ooh.
2: I do love languages. I'm very interested in anything that has to do with languages. So I did have to kind of rearrange my focus in college because I didn't think I could do the forensic psychology part of college that I wanted.
0: Yeah.
2: I still might go back at some point and do it anyways.
0: Well, yeah, now that you have more skills and more tools and more confidence, I could totally see you going back if that's something you decided you wanted to do.
1: Yes, that would be great. And being in Boston, there's a few schools there.
2: Yeah, we have a little too many.
0: So, Stephanie, why did you move to Boston? What brought you to Boston?
2: So I had family. My family's been, like, my mom's siblings have been in Boston for over 40 years.
0: Mm.
2: So I did come for winter break or summer from time to time to Boston. We came here because when all of this of my blindness and, well, my brain injury was going on, we actually didn't know what was going on. I kept having this really bad headaches and I went to about 4 different doctors in Puerto Rico and they were like, oh, that's migraine. Here's some prescription.
0: Oh,
2: and that's
0: no.
2: It. So it got to that point where it was so bad that I was starting to have like very low vision. I could still see, read, do everything, but it was kind of a blur. So we were like, okay, this is not migraines. Migraine don't make you go blind.
0: Right.
2: So we decided to come to Boston to have a different medical opinion, knowing that, one, they have the Boston Children's Hospital is one of the best in neurosurgery, but also we had family and support here that we just, you know, we didn't have to go to a place where we were alone.
0: Yeah.
2: So that's why actually we came specifically to Boston, looking for a better, it's kind of ironic because, you know, we came here looking for a different medical perspective, but that was actually what made my blindness definite. It was the pressure of the plane of me coming and flying.
0: Oh my god.
2: So if I would have gotten good medical attention in Puerto Rico, I could have had the same surgeries that I have here and still retain my vision. But because I had to fly here, that's what made the damage irreversible.
0: Oh, honey.
1: Oh, no.
2: Yeah, it's kind of...
0: That's a lot. That's a lot. So you're obviously bouncing back. It seems like you are thriving, or at least what I see on social media and read about you. How did you move into the job that you have now? And tell me a little bit more about that. I used to be a special ed teacher, so this is really close to my heart.
2: Yes. So the my job is relatively new. I started in November. because I graduated from my bachelor's in 2022.
0: Oh, okay.
2: So I was actively looking for a job after that. And the state services for the blind in my state of Massachusetts had a job fair that I went to. And it was funny because it was the first job fair that I went to after I decided that I was actively looking for a job.
0: And you got a job.
2: Yes. And
0: that is thriving.
2: Yes. And they reached out to me and said, you know, like, we really like what we see. So I started working with them in November, and the Federation for Children with Special Needs, basically, they help families get those gaps, whether it's in education, whether it's with like medical support or benefits that they might need or might not be getting, if they need any help with like social security benefits or all of that. They do have this wonderful program that I love. I'm eventually going to volunteer with that as well. It's called Surrogate Parents for Special Education. And basically it's kids who have a disability and need an IEP, but don't have a guardian or a parent to go to those IEP meetings. They pair them with a volunteer that goes with them.
0: What a great program.
2: Yeah. So that's one of the many things that the Federation does for like families and children with special needs.
0: So it kind of sounds like you're connecting the dots to make sure that they can thrive.
2: Yeah, that's basically what they do, just kind of filling all those gaps so that they can thrive and have a better education.
0: That's awesome. Wow. Well, you have to share about Blind Delights. I'm somebody who also has super sensitive skin. And so there's, you know, 98% of the products out there make things worse instead of better. So tell me how Blind Delights came about and where you're headed with that.
2: Yes. So Blind Delights, it started in 2020, as many people, the pandemic.
0: Yes, that's true. We had a little bit of time on our hands.
2: Yeah. I did have time because I was kind of like, I was in college at the time, but because of the pandemic, everything like switched to remote. So it was way more flexible. I had more time because that time that I was spending commuting, now I didn't have to commute. However, that's when I had, that's the year that I had my first child. He was born July 2020. And that's, he's the reason why Blind Delight started. Shortly after he was born, about like 2 months after he was born, he started developing like very bad eczema. And we were trying it. We took him to the dermatologist. We had 3 different ointments, prescriptions. And the problem with those were like, they were working. They would get rid of the eczema when we used them, but we could only use them for 6 days in a row. And then we needed to wait a full week before we can use them again.
1: That would be misery.
2: Yes. During that week, you'll flare up again. So it was like, this is not really helping.
0: No.
2: I started researching. I'm kind of like a little bit of a nerd in the sense, like, I like information. I like knowledge. So
0: nice.
2: I'm always researching and looking for new things to learn and all of that. So I started researching, how can I make this better without using the ointments?
0: Yeah.
2: And I came across this article that said that breast milk is really good for skincare problems, that helps a lot with skincare problems.
0: And that completely makes sense to me.
2: Yes. I had the other issue of, how am I going to apply breast milk to my kid? Because it's liquid. It's just going to, you know, run down a course and not stay.
0: Right.
2: And that's when I got into skincare. I was like, well, I can actually substitute water with the breast milk to make lotions and soaps and all of this products that I could actually put on his skin. So I started with a lotion and a soap that I made for him, and it actually worked. We were still using the prescription, like the ointments, but we started using it less because we didn't have those breakups in between the ointment.
0: Nice.
2: And I was like, you know what? Like, I have too much time in my hands. this actually sounds very fun. And so I started looking into skincare itself. Like, what else can I make? What else can I substitute? Because one of the things we had to substitute, it was like, nothing can have scent. Everything had to be unscented. So it's like, what other things can I make? And, you know, I'm making them so I know what I'm putting in that and what's going on his skin.
0: Right.
2: So it was a little bit like between trying to change as many of his products, but at the same time, like looking into that path of like, where can this take me and what else can I do with this knowledge that I just gained to help my kid?
0: Well, and one of the things I noticed is that it's more environmental friendly too.
2: Yes. It's zero waste. It is a zero waste product. It doesn't have any water. So it's a more concentrated product. It moisturizes deeper because it doesn't have that water to water down the product and make it, you know, you have more butters, you have more oils, you have more of that product. It's good to kind of pair it up with something that does have water just because you're, you know, our body needs water. I found a loophole on that. And what I do, it's like, I usually apply my lotion right after my shower because I still have water in my skin and the lotion traps that water into your skin. It doesn't have any preservatives. It's because it's a solid bar. And because it doesn't have water, you don't need to have preservatives because it already has a shelf life of like at least 6 months.
0: And I love that because a lot of the preservatives actually counteract any goodness that most products have.
2: Yes.
0: It seems so.
2: And that's actually, so Blind Delights is mostly anhydrous products, which are those products that don't have any water, so that I don't have to use the preservatives.
0: Nice.
1: To me, you're onto something really big because, it's probably been 10 years now, but acquaintances of ours had made a movie and it was about the poisons that are in so many lotions. And they were going to have a baby and they tested all the lotions that they would use on the baby on the husband. And he had gone into a doctor, gotten all of his heavy metal tests and all that kind of stuff. And then after just 3 days of using all the different baby lotions, now he covered his body with this stuff. He went back in 3 days and almost all the poisons in his body had increased 100 to 300%.
2: Well, yes.
1: And so what you're doing is wonderful.
2: Yeah. And I do have, because I started with my kids, I do have like baby safe products. And, you know, I have 2 kids. So when I got pregnant with my second kid, I started looking more into baby safe products, baby safe ingredients, and like just for pregnancy as well. So, you know, I did my, one of the things that I had, it was like when I started breastfeeding my second child, I had a lot of like pain and irritation because of that. And I didn't want to use the lotion, the ointment that they gave me at the hospital because they were like, well, you need to wipe it off before the kid like feeds because it's harmful for the baby. And I'm like, well, I don't want that then.
0: If it's harmful for the baby, it's probably not ideal for you either.
2: Yes. Well, I actually ended up developing my own like nipple cream so I could like feed my kid. And it's made based out of cocoa butter, which gives that chocolate like flavor. So the kid could actually just like latch on and instead of me having to wipe it off. Like I didn't have to clean it before he fed. So that kind of things, you know, like, because of the same thing, I was like, oh my God, this has so many, you know, and it's then that you realize how many chemicals and harmful things are in the products. So I was like, wait, I have to wipe this off? What do you mean? Like, it's that, and you know, he was feeding every 2 hours. So it was like, so it's not even helping me because I have to wipe it off every 2 hours.
0: Well, and the wiping off could probably cause irritation. That's like, it's such a vicious cycle with Western solutions, I feel.
1: Have you worked on anything for shingles?
2: I have not. The most closer to that will be like pain relief. Right. I have a oil. It could be used as a massage oil, like a roll-on little bottle. It's for muscle and skeletal pain. Mm-hmm. And it's a mix of essential oils that help with a lot of different things. It's not only pain. Some of them are help with the pain, but they also help like boost circulation and those, the things around the that cause the pain in the first place.
0: How did you come up with the name Blind Delights? I love it.
2: It was between me and my brother. So my brother is in the marketing business. He has his own business. And he's the one who was going to do all of the marketing part of the business. So we're just sitting down looking for names. And as a business owner, and, you know, he studied business administration and all of this, he was like, you need something that really gets like the attention of people, that makes them curious enough to want to know about the brand. So he was like, I think you should incorporate somehow the blind part of it, because it's just going to draw attention to like, why blind? And a lot of people do actually, when I'm in craft fairs, they ask me why Blind Delights. And the first thing I was like, well, blind, it's because I am actually blind. And they were like, oh my God, hold a second.
1: Yeah.
2: What? So that takes a lot of people by surprise. Like, people are not even associating Blind Delights with the fact that there might be a blind person within the brand. Most people are like, oh, it's because you can experience things without seeing, which it's totally true. Right. But not exactly why I chose the Blind Delights. And the delights has just been, you know, it's a mix of like, that's what the products makes. It makes your life more delightful, which is kind of like our tagline. And it's a delight for me to make the products, you know, so like I actually enjoy doing this and working with all of this. And my favorite part of this is formulating. Like, I just love getting ingredients or getting a purpose. Like, you mentioned the shingles. I'm probably going to get off this and research. I'm like, what can I do towards that specific client that might need something for shingles?
0: That was one of the things I was actually going to ask you. Do you ever have like new moms or just even the general public reach out to you and say, hey, I have this going on, what would you suggest? And then that kind of gets your brain going.
2: I have in two ways. So I have in the sense of like, hey, I'm trying to, I'm going to give you an example. I have the Ache Away oil came because a person reached out and said, and she's fairly young. She's not even in her 30s, but she has arthritis. And she was telling me, I get a lot of ankle pain. Like, my ankle's just like, it's really hard, you know, like the pain, it's really bad. So I was already looking and creating my massage oils. So I was like, what if I create the massage oil with essential oils that are targeting that pain? So I did my research and looked for the oils that most effectively target that. And I actually did a little sample for her. Cause I like to make sure that it's doing what it's supposed to before I kind of market it and sell it and whatever. So I told her, I can do this. However, I'm going to, in exchange, I want you to try it and let me know and give me the feedback. You know, I'm going to give you your first product for free, so that you can test it and tell me how it, like, is it targeting your pain? Is it helping? Is it not helping? And anything else within, you know, how it feels? Is it too greasy? It's, you know, not working. You don't like the smell or anything at all that you think you might not want in the product.
0: I love that. I love that.
1: Wow. I'm sitting here getting all excited about the business prospects because you're onto something really huge, and it's with your eczema for your son that you invented a cream that the doctors didn't have. and I know from personal experience, when you invent something, you just think, oh, this is really fun. You know, it's no big deal because I did it. And what could possibly happen? And then the one thing, it was a photographic thing, it went international. It took me years before I realized, wait a minute, I had done something. And you have done, you've invented a cream that there has to be thousands, if not millions, of people out there who need it.
0: Yeah, absolutely.
1: You know? And so, boy, sky's the limit. I hope you get all the rewards for coming up with the wonderful things you're getting and doing.
2: Thank you. Yeah. You bet. And it's funny you say that because the ones that I use, so the ones that were directly with breast milk, I don't have them in my websites. If people ask for them, I do it. But a lot of people are hesitant because it's like, oh, my God, it's right. breast milk. Like, am I putting that? Like, am I really putting that in my body? But people who are very interested in natural alternatives do get the meaning. For example, yeah. my sister is all into that as well. Like everything, like natural, no chemicals, no nothing. And when she heard that I was doing this, like she lives still in Puerto Rico, and every time I go visit, I have to bring like at least half a dozen soaps that are breast milk because she's like, this stuff helps with everything. She's like, doesn't matter what I have, if it's a scratch, if it's like, you know, like a rash, and doesn't matter what it is, I just use the soap and that will do it.
0: So I
2: do them from time to time for people who ask for it, but I don't have it kind of just like on the website or stuff.
1: Right.
0: Yeah, that makes sense.
1: Well, that sadly, I don't want to quit. We can talk after the show. and all you other people, sorry. But the thing is, Stephanie, thanks for being here today. And the most important part of the whole interview is, how do people find out more about you? And definitely how to shop for your Blind Delights product. That's the big one.
2: So there's a few ways. We are in Facebook, Instagram, and TikTok as Blind Delights. And you can reach out on there and, you know, send us a message and we'll reply. I do take orders that way if the person, you know, there's people who might not be as tech savvy to go on the website. We do have a website. It's blinddelights.shop. And that's our online shop where all of our products are listed and you can get it. And it's free shipping for all orders within the United States. The Facebook, I would like to point out, it's like the place you probably want to go the most, because we do, I'm starting to do giveaways this year, as of the start of this year, trying to get a little bit more people into the Facebook. We're doing like monthly giveaways. So there's something, some little idea, for example, you know, like if I tell you like for this month, if you watch this podcast, episode, you get into the drawing for like a lotion bar or that kind of stuff. So definitely save the Facebook. We do have an email, blinddelights@gmail.com, that can also, people can email us with any questions or if with an order or anything at all.
0: Well, I'm getting my credit card out right now. sorry, Muzz.
1: Yeah, no, I'm interested.
0: Stephanie, what would you like the takeaway to be today?
2: I think basically it sounds a little bit cliche, but like the sky's the limit kind of thing. You know, one of the things is like, you know, when I first lost my vision, I didn't thought I could do anything at all because I didn't know what blind people could do. And just coming this far in terms of, you know, I have a job, I'm a mom, I have my own business. It's like, if you really set your mind to do something, you shouldn't, it's probably going to be super hard. And for blind people, it's twice as hard most of the time, but it's not impossible. And, just keeping that in mind and knowing that little by little makes a difference. I think that's like my takeaway of today, you know, like even if it takes 10 years to do something, if you keep doing it little by little, you're going to get to that point.
0: Oh, I love that. Thank you so much, Stephanie.
1: Yes. And again, Stephanie, it's been wonderful. And then I'm not going to mention any names, Jonathan. thank you, AfterSight, for making us sound good week after week, Jonathan.
0: Yeah, we love you, Jonathan.
1: Yeah.
0: And also this week, remember to be kind to yourselves and find a way to be kind to somebody else. It's good for your soul.
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4: Welcome. You are listening to AfterSight. This recording is intended solely for individuals who are blind or have low vision.
5: Hello, everyone. Thank you for joining me today for another edition of The Lighter Side. I'm Jerry Podgorski. Today, again, we're going to hear from Bill Bryson, one of his older recordings, or one of his older columns, I should say. After Bill Bryson, we'll hear a bit from Irma Bombeck, and after that, we'll see what time we have left over for some internet humor. Here's one Bill Bryson called Life's Mysteries. I don't understand most things. I really don't. I am full of admiration for people who can talk knowledgeably about household wiring or torque ratios on their car engines, but that's not me, I'm afraid. I remember years ago, after buying my first car, being asked how big the engine was. Oh, I don't know, I said, quite sincerely. About this big, I suppose, and I spread my arms to the appropriate dimensions. It was about then I realized I was not cut out for technical discourse. So when I say I don't understand most things, I am quite sincere. I don't understand chemistry, anatomy, physiology, mathematics, beyond what is necessary to make small change, geophysics, astrophysics, particle physics, molecular biology, or newspaper weather maps, among much else. I don't know what an enzyme is, or an electron, or a proton, or a quark. Don't have the faintest idea. I don't even know my own body. I couldn't begin to tell you what my spleen does or where you would look to find it. I wouldn't know my own endocrine glands if they reached out and goosed me. Nearly every technical marvel of our age is a source of mystery and wonder to me. Take the mobile telephone. I cannot, for the life of me, conceive how these things work. Imagine, for the sake of argument, that you are in New York and I am in a wheat field in Nebraska, and you call me up on my mobile phone. How does the signal that you have generated in New York know to come beaming down to me in a wheat field in Nebraska? And what exactly are our voices when they travel back and forth between the two phones? And why don't we have to shout to be heard? And if modern science can get a voice to travel through thin air and come out clearly thousands of miles away, why can't they deliver pizza in the same way? And what am I doing in a wheat field in Nebraska anyway? You see what I mean? I just don't understand most things. Here are some other things I have never been able to figure out. What did insects do at night before there were electric lights? Why is it that the more hair I lose off the top of my head, the more grows in my nostrils? When the phone rings, why does someone always say, "Is that the phone?" How do aquarium fish get so much energy out of a few little flakes of food? And what are those flakes made of, precisely? And how did anyone ever determine that that is what they want to eat? Why do elevators have signs that say, "Maximum load, 1,200 pounds, or something similar? And why do they always put the signs inside where it's too late to do anything about it? And what are you expected to do with this information anyway? Are you supposed to turn to the other occupants and say, "I believe I'm about 210 pounds. I don't know how much do the rest of you weigh?" Do you ask the heaviest people to step off until you have completed your calculations? Is it actually possible that there are people who can Why is it that less leather there is in a woman's shoe, the more it costs? How did anyone ever invent solitaire? This has been bothering me for years. You could give me a pack of cards and all the time in the world, and still it would never occur to me to lay them out on equal piles and then turn the remaining cards over three at a time and to array those cards in descending order by alternate color and make four additional piles up on top and put cards there in ascending order by suit and all the rest of it. That just would never occur to me. Never. Why do we thank someone from the bottom of our heart? Why not the middle of our heart? Why not, indeed, the whole heart? Why not the heart, lungs, brains, spleen, etc.? Why couldn't Dick Vitale have found something quieter to do for a living? Why, when we do something foolish, do we say, "Oh, that will teach you to do such and such," when what we mean is, "That will teach you not to do such and such"? Why is it that phone calls in the middle of the night are always wrong numbers? Why are planes, trains, and buses on time when you are late, and late when you are on time? How is it that no matter how carefully you examine potted plants before purchasing, you always choose the one that has a terminal illness? How can my computer know when the clocks change between normal time and daylight saving time every spring and fall, and yet can't figure out when I want to italicize one little word? I mean just that one little word and not everything else that follows? Also, why is it that every time I switch it on, it is as if it had never been switched on before? Why can't it come on instantly, like the radio or stereo system, and just do its business? Why does it have to check its innards and announce everyone who had ever had a copyright interest in it? Why? Above all, when I try to switch it off, does it put a little window that says, are you sure you want to switch off? Why do we foot a bill rather than say head it? Why do we say that we are head over heels about something when our head normally is over our heels? Why can you show up, can you slow up and not speed down? Why do we say that something that is in rapid motion is moving fast, but something that is not moving at all is stuck fast? Why don't we say our nose is running? Mine slides. How is it that we live in a world in which we can measure the farthest stars, travel at twice the speed of sound, and probe the ocean's depths, and yet they still can't make a pencil sharpener that isn't completely useless? Finally, and above all, why would anyone in a free society choose to become a dentist? Okay. Well, there's a lot of questions with some of us may share. Thank you, Bill Bryson. Well, let's stay in this collection of Bill Bryson columns and go on with this one. He called it Approach with Caution. So sue me. I have a friend in Britain, an academic, who was recently approached by the lawyers for an American company to be an expert witness in a case they were handling. They told him they wanted to fly the lead attorney and two assistants to London to meet him. Wouldn't it be simpler and cheaper if I flew to New York instead? My friend suggested. Yes, he was told without hesitation, but this way we can bill a client for the cost of three trips. And there you have the American legal mind at work. Now I have no doubt that the largest number of American lawyers, well, two anyway, do wonderfully worthwhile things that fully justify charging their clients $150 an hour, which I gather is the going rate now. But trouble is that there are just too many of them. In fact, and here's the truly sobering statistic, the United States has more lawyers than all of the rest of the world put together. Almost 800,000 of them, up from already an abundant 260,000 in 1960. We now boast 300 lawyers for every 100,000 citizens. Britain, by contrast, has 82. Japan, a mere 11. And we have, I'll reiterate, 300 lawyers for every 100,000 citizens. And of course, all those lawyers need work. Most states allow lawyers to advertise, and many of them do enthusiastically. You cannot watch TV for half an hour without encountering at least one commercial showing a sincere-looking lawyer saying, "Hi, I'm Vinny Slick of Bent and Oily Law Associates. If you have suffered an injury at work or been in a vehicular accident or just feel like having some extra money, come see me and we'll find someone to sue." That doesn't sound too outrageous, though. I'm afraid much of it is true. Americans, as is well known, will sue at the top of a hat. In fact, I dare say someone somewhere has sued over a dropped hat and won $20 million for the pain and suffering it caused. There really is a sense if something goes wrong for whatever reason and you are anywhere in the vicinity, then you ought to collect a pile of cash. This was neatly illustrated a couple of years ago when a chemical plant in Richmond, California, suffered an explosion that spewed fumes over the town. Within hours, some 200 lawyers and their representatives had descended on the excited community, handing out business cards and advising people to present themselves at a local hospital. 20,000 residents easily and eagerly did so. News footage of the event makes it look like some kind of open-air party of the 20,000 happy, smiling, seemingly very healthy people who lined up for examinations at the hospital's emergency room. Just 20 were actually admitted. Although the number of proven injuries was slight, to say the least, 70,000 people, virtually all of them, submitted claims. The company agreed to a $180 million settlement. Of this, the lawyers got $40 million. Every year, over 90 million lawsuits are filed in this extravagantly litigious country. That's one for every 2.5 people, and many of those are what might charitably be called ambitious. As I write now, two parents in Texas are suing a high school baseball coach for benching their son during a game, claiming humiliation and extreme mental anguish. In Washington State, meanwhile, a man with heart problems is suing local dairies because their milk cartons did not warn them about cholesterol. I'm sure you read recently about the woman in California who sued the Walt Disney Company after she and her family were mugged in a parking lot at Disneyland. A central part of the lawsuit was that her grandchildren suffered shock and trauma when they were taken behind the scenes to be comforted and they saw Disney characters taking off their costumes. The discovery that Mickey Mouse and Goofy were in fact real people inside costumes was apparently too much for the poor tykes. Now, that case was dismissed, but elsewhere people have won fortunes out of proportion to any pain or loss they may actually have suffered. Recently, there was a much publicized case in which an executive at a Milwaukee brewery recounted a racy plot of an episode of Seinfeld to a female colleague who took offense and reported him for sexual harassment. The brewery responded by firing the man, and he responded by suing the brewery. Now, I don't know who deserved what in this case. Sounds to me like they all wanted a good, sound spanking. But the upshot is that the dismissed executive was awarded $26.6 million, roughly 400,000 times his salary, by a sympathetic, that is, demented jury. This sort of thing goes to the highest level. As I write this, the estate of Richard M. Nixon is suing the government for $210 million. Let me just repeat that sum. $210 million to compensate the Nixon family for lost earnings from papers and other documents that the government seized as evidence in the Watergate case. You understand what I'm saying? Of course. President of the United States, after acting with the crassest illegality, is driven from office in disgrace, and 24 years later, his family is asking for $210 million of the nation's money. The day cannot be far off when Bill Clinton will be suing them for mental trauma suffered while having oral sex with while trying simultaneously to run the nation. That must be worth at least a couple of billion, surely. Allied with the idea that lawsuits are a quick way of gaining a fortune, whether deserved or not, it is interesting and uniquely American that no matter what, someone else must be responsible. So if, say, you smoke 80 cigarettes a day for 50 years and eventually you get cancer, then it must be everyone else's fault but your own. And you sue not only the manufacturer of the cigarettes, but the wholesaler, the retailers, the delivery company, that delivered the cigarettes to the retailer, and so on. One of the most extraordinary features of the American legal system is that it allows plaintiffs to sue people and enterprises only tangentially connected to the legal alleged complaint. Because of the way the system works, or more accurately, doesn't work, is often less expensive for a company or institution to settle out of court than to let the matter proceed to trial. I know a woman who slipped and fell while entering a department store on a rainy day and, to her astonishment and gratification, was offered a more or less instant settlement of $2,500 if she would sign a piece of paper agreeing not to sue. She signed. The cost of all this to society is enormous. Several billion dollars a year, at least. New York City alone spends $200 million a year settling, quote, slip and fall claims, people tripping over curbs and the like. According to a recent ABC television documentary on America's runaway legal system, because of inflated product liability costs, the United States pays $500 more than they need to for every car they buy, $100 for football helmets, and $3,000 more for heart pacemakers. According to the documentary, they even pay a little on top, as it were, for haircuts because one or two distressed customers successfully sued their barbers. After being given sort of embarrassing trims that I receive as a matter of routine, all of which naturally has given me an idea. I think I'm going to go and smoke 80 cigarettes, then slip and fall while drinking high cholesterol milk and relating the plot of Seinfeld, of a Seinfeld show, to a passing female in the Disneyland parking lot, and then I'll call Vinny Slick and see if we can't strike a deal. I don't expect to settle for less than $2.5 billion. That's before we've even started talking about my latest haircut. Okay, interesting thoughts from Bill Bryson. Okay, I now have picked up the collection of columns by Irma Bombeck, and I'll share with you this one that she called Burning Calories. She wrote it August 18th, 1974. My doctor flipped the weight off the scale over another one more notch, looked at me with annoyance and said, Man does not live by bread alone. You think I don't know that, I said. Any fool knows you have to make it into a sandwich, top it with homemade preserves, or cover it with cheese and sauce, and make a casserole of it. You are overweight again, he said. Like how much? Like, if you were scheduled to fight Muhammad Ali this fall, you would have to drop 15 pounds to make the heavyweight division. How much exercise do you get? I leaned over a week ago, Thursday, for what I thought was a ginger snap cookie in the carpet, but it turned out to be a cork coaster, and I haven't taken the chance since. Do you go to the refrigerator a lot? Yes, and sometimes I even run. I have here a list of activities that tell you how many calories you can burn in 1 hour. I want you to go over the list and try to do at least one or two activities a day. The list was depressing. An hour of housework burnt up 80 to 180 calories, ironing 50 to 60, and writing 10 to 20. I would have to arm wrestle King Kong to make a difference. Then a brilliant idea hit me. If I could do some vigorous exercises, I could eat all the food I wanted and burn it off before it took root. That night, I had a piece of apple pie. Then I grabbed one of the kids' bicycles and pedaled for 2 hours. It was work, but it was worth it. I had paid for my folly. The next night, I had 40 potato chips. To make up for it, I did a little ironing that I had put back. Actually, I only ironed for 8 hours, put the rest of it back again. The next afternoon, I outdid myself. I found an Easter egg I had hidden from the kids in the freezer, totaling 583 calories. I had to paint the house to work it off. The same night, I had lobster in butter, which totaled 2,390 calories. Checking my list, I discovered I would have to row across Lake Erie and back to balance the calories. Then a terrible pattern began to form. I was borrowing on my energy and putting IOUs in the refrigerator. I owed 2 hours of carpentry for a bowl of cereal in cream, 3 miles of jogging for a French donut, and 8 days of shoveling snow for a piece of birthday cake. As I sit here writing this column, I am in hock through 1975. Remember, she wrote this in April of 1974. I'm in hock through 1975. As I told my doctor, the only way I can possibly catch up is to be an oarsman on a slave ship. He's making the necessary arrangements now. Okay, thank you, Irma. Okay, I think we're going to go to the end of the show with this list of someone titled Football Isms. I may have read this one before to you, but I don't recall for certain. But I looked them over again, and they're pretty funny. Remember, football isms. Quote, gentlemen, it is better to have died as a small boy than to fumble the football. John Heisman. I make my practices real hard because if a player is a quitter, I want him to quit in practice, not in the game. Bear Bryant of Alabama. It isn't necessary to see good tackles. You can hear it. Newt Rockne from Notre Dame. The man who complains about the way the ball bounces is likely to be the one who dropped it. Lou Holtz, Arkansas and Notre Dame. When you win, nothing hurts. Joe Namath from Alabama. A school without football is in danger of deteriorating into a medieval study hall. From Frank Leahy, Notre Dame. There's nothing that cleanses your soul like getting the hell kicked out of you. Woody Hayes from Ohio State. You know what? I think

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4: Good morning. This is Nancy Grywe with today's headlines from the Washington Post for this Thursday, July 23rd. Here's what 2,600 Americans said about Trump's ballroom, pool, and arch projects. Man fatally shot by police officer in Madison, prompting protest in city. And oil prices leap after attacks in Red Sea. Turning now to the first article. Here's what 2,600 Americans said about Trump's ballroom, pool, and arch projects by Scott Clement and Eric Liu. President Donald Trump's personal dedication to building a large White House ballroom and a 250-foot triumphal arch and remodeling the Lincoln Memorial reflecting pool have sparked fierce criticism, lawsuits, and federal charges over peeling paint. More than 35,000 people submitted comments about the White House ballroom alone, with 97% of them critical of the effort. But what does the broader American public think about these projects? How many people love them, hate them, or don't feel strongly either way? A Washington Post Ipsos poll this month asked more than 2,600 U.S. adults whether they feel enthusiastic, satisfied, dissatisfied, or upset about the trio of projects in and around Washington, D.C. Trump's proposed arch is just across the border in Virginia. The nationwide survey also asked whether people think Trump is trying to, quote, make Washington more beautiful, end quote, or has a different goal in mind. About one in three Americans, 32%, say they feel enthusiastic or satisfied with Trump's ballroom, reflecting pool, and triumphal arch projects, while nearly two in three, 65%, feel dissatisfied or upset. Nearly four in 10 Americans say they feel upset about the projects, more than three times the percentage who feel enthusiastic about them. The post-Ipsos poll asked respondents how they feel about these three projects as a group, although opinions may differ somewhat for each. Surveys asking separately about each effort have found greater opposition to the White House ballroom than the proposed arch or reflecting pool renovation. Democrats are far more negative about Trump's projects than Republicans are positive. Almost 7 in 10 Republicans have a positive view of the projects, while about 9 in 10 Democrats see Trump's projects negatively. The disparity in strong opinions is even larger, echoing views of Trump himself. A 67% majority of Americans say they are upset by the projects, compared with 31% of Republicans who say they are enthusiastic. That pattern holds even among the ideological wings of each party, with 79% of liberal Democrats saying they are upset about Trump's projects, versus 43% of self-identified MAGA Republicans. Among political independents, 73% view the projects negatively, including 39% who say they are upset. What is Trump trying to do? About one quarter of Americans, 26%, think Trump's goal is to make Washington more beautiful with these three projects. But about twice as many say Trump has a, quote, different goal. What do people think Trump's actual goal

are. The post-Ipsos poll asked the 51% of U.S. adults who said Trump has a different goal to, quote, describe what you think Trump's goal is with these projects, in their own words. To glorify himself, serve his vanity or ego. About 4 in 10 of those who said Trump has a different goal said the president is trying to glorify himself or serve his vanity or ego, by far the most common reason cited. Here are some examples. It's about making everything personal for himself, making it Trump D.C. instead of Washington, D.C. Texas woman, 80, Democrat. I think he's got an ego and must see his name on everything. Ohio man, 37, independent. Trump wants to build monuments to himself just like Napoleon did in France. Minnesota man, 70, Republican. Leave his mark. The second most common reason people gave for Trump's projects is that he is trying to leave his mark on Washington, the country, or history. About 2 in 10 people who said Trump is trying to do something other than beautify Washington describe something like this. Preserving his name in the history books. Pennsylvania man, 56, independent. Putting his stamp on the area as he does with his other businesses, i.e. Trump Tower. Ohio man, 49, Democrat. Trying to create an image that won't be erased at the next presidential election. Washington man, 64, Republican. Some claimed Trump is trying to enrich himself, his family, or friends through these projects. Others say that he is wasting tax dollars, trying to make his lifestyle more comfortable, or trying to distract from other issues and problems. Here are some examples. Corruption, sending money to buddies for no-bid contracts. Wisconsin man, 34, Democrat. Goal for the ballroom is for function. Past presidents have said it was needed. Pool goal is maintenance and appearance. Minnesota man, 75, Republican. Make it more comfortable for himself. New York woman, 44, independent. While many Americans have strong feelings about Trump's construction projects, their political impact may be limited. When the post-Ipsos poll asked registered voters to name the 3 biggest factors in their vote for the midterm election, nobody mentioned the White House ballroom, arch, or reflecting pool. Turning now to the next article from the Washington Post. Man fatally shot by police officer in Madison, prompting protest in city, by Rachel Lerman and Samuel Oakford. Protests have taken place in Madison, Wisconsin, after a man was shot and killed by a police officer on Wednesday afternoon as a bystander captured graphic video of the incident, which was widely shared on social media and is flaming tensions in the city. A Madison Police Department officer shot the man while trying to arrest him, according to authorities. The man, who has not been publicly identified, was pronounced dead at a hospital. The man pulled out a knife during a struggle with officers, injuring one of them. Police Chief John Patterson said in a news conference, the officer who was hurt was the one who shot the man, according to the police department. Patterson did not identify the officer who fired the shots, describing him only as a veteran officer. The victim was a man in his 30s, Patterson said, but did not provide his name or race. His family has been notified. Protesters marched through downtown Madison on Wednesday evening. Videos from local news reports show shouting, "Whose streets are streets?" People also gathered at a vigil with flowers and candles and interrupted crowds at an outdoor concert. City authorities said road closures will remain in place early Thursday. Wisconsin Governor Tony Evers said he had been briefed on the incident and called for transparency and accountability as the investigation proceeds. The state's Division of Criminal Investigation will independently investigate the incident. Police officers were dispatched to Madison's Marquette neighborhood just before 1 p.m. Wednesday in response to a report of a man checking the doors of parked vehicles, Patterson said. Officers located a man who, quote, fled on a bicycle, end quote, through backyards, he said. Officers caught up with the man again around 1:30 p.m. near St. Baldwin and Williamson Streets.
During the struggle, an officer deployed a taser while three other officers attempted to restrain the man. But the taser was, quote, unsuccessful, Patterson said. Only one officer fired the shots, he said. All four officers have been placed on administrative leave. Madison resident Michael Dubeck, 31, was getting a sandwich nearby when he noticed a number of police cruisers in the area and pulled out his phone to record. A bicyclist had either fallen or been knocked off his bike, and three officers were crowded around him in the middle of the intersection, Dubeck said. He's got a knife, one of the officers yelled. Dubeck's video shows a man appeared to struggle with the three officers, rising up as they tried to force him to the ground. A fourth man ran up, yelled, "Taser, taser, taser," and then discharged a taser, according to the video. The man collapsed to the ground on his side. A moment later, as one of the officers pressed a knee into the man's lower back area, another fired three shots. It was basically point-blank three shots to the head, upper chest area, Dubeck said. Dubeck said he didn't see a knife or any other weapon until after the bicyclist was shot, when an officer appeared to take a knife off his person and tossed it to the side. Quote, it was so fast and so unexpected that I didn't really even have time before it began to when it was over to even really kind of understand what was happening, Dubeck said. After the shots were fired, a woman can be heard on the video as sirens wail, yelling, "I saw everything. You did not need to kill him." Officers appeared to begin administering chest compressions about 2 minutes after the shooting. In the seconds leading up to the shooting, Dubeck said three of the officers, quote, were basically on top, end quote, of the man who had just been tasered and was on the ground. Only after that was he shot, Dubeck said. Mayor Satya Rhodes Conway said she was, quote, angered and saddened, end quote, by the incident, and the officers would be placed on leave until the investigation is concluded. Quote, there is real pain in our city right now, she said in a statement. I understand the anger, grief, and fear people are feeling, because I am feeling that too. As a city, as a community, as a society, we need to do better, end quote. At the news conference, Patterson offered his sympathies to the man's family and emphasized that the department was committed to transparency and working with the community. Quote, we're going to do our darndest to communicate as proactively as we can, he said, noting they would reach out to community leaders. The department would have officers on duty in case of protest, he said, but they don't want to, quote, amplify any issues and create friction where it's unnecessary, end quote. He urged people to remember that the video circulating online was one perspective of the shooting. Quote, it's incredibly challenging to piece these things together, he said, adding, I caution everyone, this is not a full overview of everything that was visible from different angles, end quote. None of the officers were wearing body cameras. Patterson said his patrol officers do not generally have the devices. Turning now to the next article from the Washington Post. Oil prices leap after attacks in Red Sea. By Victoria Craw, John Hudson, and Imogen Piper. At least one Saudi oil tanker has been attacked in the Red Sea, widening the risks to energy supplies already disrupted by a near halt on shipping in the Strait of Hormuz. The price of Brent crude, the international benchmark, rose 5% to over $98 a barrel as the violence raised fears of greater supply disruptions. The Houthis, an Iran-aligned militant group in Yemen, said it attacked two vessels to enforce the maritime blockade it announced on Monday against Saudi Arabia. Secretary of State Marco Rubio told reporters in the Philippines on Thursday that the Houthis were making a mistake by menacing shipping in the Red Sea and joining the fighting in the Middle East on behalf of Iran. Quote, I hope they'll stop, Rubio said. They got suckered into this by the Iranians. The Houthis had largely stayed out of the U.S.-Israel war on Iran during the opening months of the conflict, and Rubio said they had been, quote, smart to do so. Rubio said that one of the ships struck had actually been, quote, flagged Chinese, which risked angering another major world power. Rubio said he hoped the Houthis will de-escalate the situation, which threatens to further spike energy prices amid an already severe energy crunch due to the closure of the Strait of Hormuz.
The apparent attacks off the coast of Saudi Arabia come as the U.S. and Iran battle for control over the Strait of Hormuz. They imperil a second critical shipping route through the Bab el-Mandeb Strait, a narrow channel connecting the Red Sea with the Gulf of Aden, which carries around 7% of global oil supply. The scope of the Houthi blockade remains unclear. Even before Wednesday's attack, several vessels had already reversed course following the announcement of the Houthi blockade, according to ship tracking data and analysis. A statement issued by the Houthis identified the tankers as Enselia and the Layla, which are listed as Saudi vessels by KPLR, a maritime monitoring agency. The Saudi news agency and a British monitoring group reported Thursday that one vessel had been struck, but did not confirm who carried out the attack. A second attack has not been corroborated by maritime monitoring agencies. The targeting of the Enselia resulted in a fire at the bow of the ship, but all crew members remained safe, Saudi Arabia's press agency reported, citing the country's transport general authority. The UK Maritime Trade Operations, a monitoring agency that is part of Britain's Royal Navy, reported an attack on a tanker off the coast of Al-Suqiq, Saudi Arabia, with a ship struck by an, quote, unknown projectile, end quote, causing a fire on board. It did not disclose the identity of the vessel. The Enselia departed the Saudi Arabia's Yanbu port on Monday and sailed south through the Red Sea, according to ship tracking data. After a short stop near Jeddah on Tuesday, the vessel continued southward toward the Bab el-Mandeb Strait. At around 10 p.m. local time on Wednesday, around 500 miles into its voyage, the vessel appeared to make a sudden alteration of its course near Saudi Arabia's Farasan Islands. Just over an hour later, ship tracking data shows the vessel's navigational status changed to, quote, not under command, signaling an emergency or breakdown. The vessel then appeared to come to a halt around 100 miles from Yemen's shores. Maritime intelligence agency Lloyd's List said in a research note Thursday, the attacks on Layla are yet to be corroborated, but a, quote, double blockade, end quote, on the Strait of Hormuz and the Red Sea could see Asian oil importers suffer as they are highly dependent on Middle East crude oil and derivative products. The Strait of Hormuz saw around 20% of oil and gas supplies flow through before the U.S. and Israel launched joint strikes against Iran in February. It has largely been shut by Iranian attacks on commercial ships and mines in the five-month war. Oversight, the two sides continued to exchange strikes for the 12th day following the collapse of a preliminary peace agreement signed in June. The economic insecurity brought on by the Iran war has dominated this year's annual gathering of Southeast Asian nations, known as ASEAN. At the start of the gathering, foreign ministers representing the bloc issued a statement saying they were, quote, deeply concerned, end quote, about the impact of blockades of key maritime trade routes in the Middle East. Southeast Asian nations have been especially vulnerable to energy shortages caused by the Iran war. The strategic region is important to major powers, including China, Russia, and the United States, which all sent their top diplomats to the meeting. Rubio expressed sympathy for the impact the war was having on Iran, but accused Tehran of breaking the U.S.-Iran Memorandum of Understanding designed to open the strait. He said the U.S. nevertheless remained open to a diplomatic solution. Turning now to the next article from the Washington Post. As the cost of aging soars, families' wealth is evaporating, by Federica Coco and Shannon Nambada. Economists have talked about it as the greatest wealth transfer in history. Baby boomers, boosted by decades of rising house prices, strong stock markets, and economic growth, control more than half of U.S. household wealth. When they die, a lot of that wealth is expected to go to their descendants. Estimates have predicted that $68 trillion to $84 trillion in money and assets will change hands over the next two decades.
But those estimates might not sufficiently account for the costs of growing old. A Washington Post analysis of the finances of thousands of seniors in the last decade of their lives found that for many families, the cost of care eats away much of what they had hoped to pass on. And within a growing segment, elder care costs are not just diminishing their savings, but obliterating them. Adult children, rather than being the beneficiaries of generational wealth, are in some cases spending down their own savings to pay for their parents' care. The Post data analysis was reinforced by interviews and by submissions from hundreds of readers. Quote, "It just eradicates any generational wealth unless you're very, very well off," said Bill Rogenkamp, 68, of Ohio. His 96-year-old mother, Edith Bear, has dementia and has been in an assisted living facility for the past 7 years. Her care costs $15,000 per month, but her savings are gone. So her three children took out a loan against the life insurance policy she held jointly with Bill's late stepfather. If that runs out, they may have to sell part of the Kentucky farm that has been in the family since the 1960s. Rogenkamp and his wife Sharon, also a baby boomer, have discussed what would happen if one of them gets a similar diagnosis. Quote, "You do those numbers, especially for long-term care and dementia, and you're going to need $1 million, $2 million to keep yourself going," Sharon Rogenkamp said. They'd expect they'd spend nearly everything they have, leaving little behind for their adult children. Calculating the cost of aging. That's the picture that emerged for many when the Post examined data from the Health and Retirement Study. Since 1992, the federally funded survey has been following thousands of Americans from their early 50s until death, recording their finances every 2 years, regardless of whether they ever retired. The Post focused on those who died between 2006 and 2022, totaling what they spent out of pocket on care in their final decade and assessing the impact in terms of categories of wealth. The analysis found that the median American spent $19,179. One in six spent more than $50,000. One in 20 spent more than $100,000. Within the time period the Post examined, the cost of aging grew more consuming. The share of people left with nothing after paying for elder care rose from 6% among those who died between 2006 and 2010 to nearly 11% among those who died between 2017 and 2022. The cost fell hardest on those with the least. Among the poorest fifth of Americans in the analysis, 41% were left with nothing after accounting for their care costs in the years before death. Overall, this group spent nearly a third of their wealth on out-of-pocket care costs in the last decade of their lives, more than 20 times the share spent by the wealthiest fifth. All the figures are almost certainly underestimations, as they don't fully account for housing, such as room and board at assisted living facilities. Those costs often make up the bulk of what families pay. Most Americans in their later years are homeowners, and many have paid off their mortgages. When they need more care, they make money from selling their homes. But assisted living bills can be a destabilizing shock compared with what seniors were paying toward property taxes and home upkeep. Nationally, the median cost of a private room and basic services was about $74,400 a year in 2025, according to a CareScout cost of care survey. For those who need the more extensive services of a nursing home, the annual median cost was $129,575 for a private room. 7 years of that for someone with dementia, and the bills would add up to nearly $1 million. Quote, "Most Americans, many more than may appreciate it, will have little left to pass on to future generations after depleting assets to pay for long-term care costs," economic policy researcher Jessica Forden wrote in a study published in April by the Liberal Roosevelt Institute. "The idea of a massive wealth transfer is misleading for that reason," said Forden, a PhD candidate at the New School. Her analysis of nationwide data from 1992 to 2022 found the typical middle and low-income family never financially recovered after working through a lifetime of savings in retirement, widening the gulf between the rich and poor.
quote, it's going to be the folks at the very top end who are passing on inheritance, Fordin said in an interview. The rest of us are going to be spending our assets on retirement and probably on monthly care costs so we can get Medicaid eligibility. What's driving the cost of aging? While elder care has long been expensive, economists and retirement experts say a confluence of factors has made it an increasingly urgent concern for many Americans. Compared with past generations, people today have fewer children to help support them, and their families are more likely to live in different cities and states, meaning they need to outsource care. Also, lifespans have lengthened. Medical advances have made it possible to successfully manage many chronic diseases, but that has people paying for more years of care than in the past. Meanwhile, the costs of senior living facilities have soared. The median assisted living rate increased 44% in 5 years, according to the CareScout surveys, nearly double the rate of inflation. Experts and industry officials say the sheer size of the baby boomer generation is increasing the demand for resources and contributing to rising labor costs and, in turn, the price tag of long-term care. There is a, quote, growing caregiver shortage across healthcare, said John Kane, senior vice president of reimbursement policy at the American Healthcare Association and National Center for Assisted Living. Quote, frankly, it's not overreaching to say that funding for long-term care in this country is broken, Kane said. It's too expensive for most people, yet it needs further investment to ensure frontline caregivers receive a competitive wage. How to cover long-term care. Financial planners use models to help people map out how much money they should save for their retirement years. But as anyone who has gone through that process knows, there is inherent uncertainty. Will someone die of a heart attack at age 75, or will they need 10 years of the most intensive and expensive care? Nearly 1 in 5 people will require high-intensity care for more than 3 years, according to a 2025 research from Boston College's Center for Retirement Research. And yet many people don't want to contemplate, let alone budget for that possibility. Several analyses have suggested that despite the aggressive wealth of their generation, many baby boomers are ill-prepared for the costs of aging. Experts say many people are particularly surprised to learn that Medicare, the federal health insurance program for older adults, doesn't normally include long-term care. Only 3% of adults, 15% of those 65 and older, have long-term care insurance, according to the Center for Retirement Research. That means that much of the cost of elder care falls squarely on families. Tim and Amy Dillon are helping to support her mother and his father, both living at the same assisted living facility in Ohio. They help finance her mother's $8,700 per month bill by drawing on Amy's inheritance from her father, her mother's ex-husband. But they've had to cobble money together for Tim's 79-year-old father, Jimmy, who is receiving care for dementia that goes well beyond what his Social Security payments and small pension can cover. They sold Jimmy's house and belongings. Then, along with Tim's sister and brother-in-law, they agreed to contribute $1,000 per couple each month. Amy Dillon is a public school teacher. Tim Dillon, who retired from firefighting in 2017, went back to work as a medical courier. Quote, we have liquidated everything my dad worked for his entire life, and we're going to give it to the corporation, he said. He is grateful his dad is getting good care, but thinks the U.S., quote, could do more to help take care of our aging population, end quote. The catch with reliance on Medicaid. When families run through their savings, many turn to Medicaid, which covers nursing home care for people with low incomes, commonly about $2,000 or less in the bank. But signing up carries a catch that few families understand until it is too late. Since 1993, federal law has required states to try to posthumously recoup money spent on a person's long-term care by claiming their assets, often the person's house. Amanda Spisak Thomas, a Rutgers University assistant research professor who studies estate recovery, spent years as a social worker filling out Medicaid applications without knowing the program could later come for an applicant's home. The practice recovers little for the government, but it can be a huge setback for families, she said.
If your home's worth $50,000, she said, $50,000 is a meaningful amount of money for an adult child. Marlene Klein said her baby boomer brother could face estate recovery any day now because he jointly owned a house with their mother, who died last year at age 97. Quote, I expect they will come calling at some point, said Klein, 70. I will handle it from there. I will tell them, look, my brother doesn't have any money. The only asset is really the house. States have discretion to waive estate recovery if it would prove an undue hardship to heirs, for example, by leaving them homeless. Klein is uniquely qualified for the task. Her last job before retiring in 2018 included supervising Idaho's Medicaid estate recovery program. In principle, she's not against this recoupment because it makes funds available for others' care. But she said many Americans have no choice but to go on Medicaid and risk estate recovery because of the prohibitively high cost of long-term care. This is a wealthy country, she wrote to the Post. Why are the elderly and their families subjected to these cruel options for caring for family members? Conrad Miles saved about $200,000 for his retirement years, as well as earning a pension with the Santa Fe Railroad. But after he moved into assisted livings, his savings were, quote, gone in a heartbeat, his daughter Marion Miles said. When he died at age 93, he had about $30,000, enough to cover less than 3 months. He kept saying, I'm not going to be able to leave anything to you girls. I'm so sorry, Marion Miles recalled. She said he told them to spend every penny. Quote, then nobody fights over it. You earned it. Turning now to the next article from the Washington Post. For years, tech experts imagined AI breaking free. Now they have to stop it. By Garrick DeVic, Natisha Tiku, and Ian Duncan. San Francisco. For decades, artificial intelligence researchers wary of the technology's future power have told a parable about paperclips. An AI system asked to manufacture as many as possible, the story goes, could decide that that goal requires using every human on Earth as raw material. The tale has become a cliche in tech circles, but its lesson that powerful AI systems following benign instructions could cause unintended damage gained new relevance this week after an incident at ChatGPT maker OpenAI. On Tuesday, the company disclosed in a blog post that an AI system asked to solve a cybersecurity problem in an internal test instead evaded restrictions on its access to the internet. It then hacked another AI company in an attempt to steal the solution. It is not unusual for AI tools such as chatbots to misinterpret instructions. Tech companies have reported before that AI models took actions that conflicted with their creators' intentions during testing. But experts said the security breach perpetrated by OpenAI software appears to be the first time such an incident had significant consequences in the real world. Quote, the paperclip example is directionally correct, said Christian Catalini, a research scientist at MIT. The thing we should be worried about is probably not the science fiction model turning evil and trying to overrun our systems, he said, but the consequences of not anticipating how powerful AI systems will interpret human instructions. OpenAI and Hugging Face, the company hacked by the AI model, did not release full technical details from the incident that would allow outsiders to fully reconstruct what happened. Hugging Face said in a company blog post that it had fixed vulnerabilities exploited in the attack, but was still working to assess whether customer data was affected. Both companies declined to share information about the breach beyond their blog posts. The Washington Post has a content partnership with OpenAI. Catalini and many AI experts inside the tech industry said enough was known about the Hugging Face breach to show that companies developing AI should take greater care to monitor or restrict new systems in development.
The incident comes as the Trump administration grapples with what government oversight should be required for the latest generation of advanced AI models, which are capable of finding security flaws in software and working for long periods without human input. Some lawmakers on Wednesday said the episode underscored the need for government rules on the safety of AI. Representative Lori Trahan, the co-sponsor of a major AI regulation bill, called the hack a, quote, preview of the catastrophic risk this technology can pose absent coherent federal standards that balance innovation and safety, end quote. Quote, the administration is waking up to that reality. Congress needs to as well, Trahan said in a statement. The OpenAI incident saw two trends that have worried AI experts come crashing together. In recent months, new AI models have proved to be capable of identifying and exploiting software vulnerabilities. Federal officials are working with tech companies to devise a way to analyze the security threats that new models could pose as part of an executive order signed by President Donald Trump in June. Separately, OpenAI and other AI firms have said that during internal testing, some AI agents, which can take actions on a computer, have attempted to cheat or escape limitations on what they can do. Meter, a nonprofit organization that measures AI capabilities, reported in April that it had documented 44 incidents of AI agents acting against the intent of their users, from disclosures by AI companies and its own tests. The latest AI models are capable of working for longer periods, sometimes many hours, without human intervention. If a system like that misinterprets a command, it can get much further before anyone steps in to guide it back on course. OpenAI has added guardrails to its publicly available AI models that it says makes them refuse to develop cyber attacks, but still allow defensive use of their coding skills. It said on Tuesday that the agent in testing that hacked Hugging Face did not have such guardrails in place. Some AI experts said the incident showed that companies like OpenAI need to tighten their security practices. Quote, there are people drawing the conclusion that this incident reveals we can no longer control AI, said Joshua Sachs, co-founder and chief technology officer of the cybersecurity firm Abundant Security. Quote, that sounds a bit like someone inventing jet fuel, lighting up a cigarette next to it, and then blaming the jet fuel when it explodes. A productive reaction to the incident would be to discuss what industry practices should be around those models now, end quote. Stella Biederman, executive director of the nonprofit research institute Eleuther AI, said the company should conduct internal tests on, quote, air-gapped, end quote, computers disconnected from the outside world. Sachs said OpenAI could have prevented the incident that way. Quote, we're talking about companies worth over $1 trillion that are accidentally committing offensive cyber operations against major companies, Biederman said. If this was a Chinese model, it would be considered an act of cyber warfare, end quote. Hugging Face said in its blog post on the incident that it had improved the security of its systems and found in its response to the incident that AI models can also make it faster for humans to investigate cybersecurity attacks. Margaret Mitchell, the company's chief ethics scientist, said on Wednesday that containing the risks of the technology also required the industry to adopt the right mindset. She warned against assuming that humans cannot control powerful AI systems. Quote, AI capabilities are not just things that are happening. They are coming from the situations and technologies that we are creating, she wrote on Wednesday in a post on X. Quote, it's up to us to maintain control and foresee the outcomes. Turning now to the next article from the Washington Post. Trump poised to restart tariff campaign using provision in forced labor by David Lynch.
The Trump administration is expected, as soon as this week, to introduce permanent new tariffs to replace the temporary import penalties it imposed after the Supreme Court earlier this year abruptly upended President Donald Trump's trade strategy. The first batch of new tariffs is expected to affect 60 nations that the administration said in June were importing goods produced using forced labor, putting higher-paid American workers at a disadvantage. Nations that do not prohibit such goods would face tariffs of 12.5%, while those that have such laws but failed to enforce them would be hit with 10% levies, under a proposal that Jamison Greer, the president's chief trade negotiator, made public last month. The president could adjust those numbers before taking final action on what are called Section 301 tariffs. Those tariffs would fill the gap left by the scheduled expiration at 12:01 a.m. Friday of a stopgap measure that Trump introduced in February after the nation's high court invalidated levies he imposed last year under the 1977 International Emergency Economic Powers Act. In response, Trump used a different legal authority to levy a 10% tariff, limited to just 150 days. Now those tariffs are lapsing. Forced to start his tariff campaign anew, Trump appears eager to pull every level of trade power he can identify, using laws considered less vulnerable to challenge than the rushed approach he employed last year. Some are well-established weapons in major laws dating to 1972 and 1974. Others, like his use this week of an untested 1930 law to challenge Canada, reflect his unquenchable desire to test legal limits. Quote, the specific authorities this administration is using have changed, but the trade strategy has not, Greer told the Senate Finance Committee on Wednesday. Indeed, the president's goal of greater domestic manufacturing has remained constant since he entered the political arena more than a decade ago. Through tariffs, he aims to encourage manufacturers to invest in new American factories rather than import foreign products. In his Senate testimony, Greer said the administration is making progress. The trade deficit through the first 5 months of the year is down by almost 4%, according to Commerce Department data. The United States is exporting more merchandise and, rather than buying foreign consumer goods, is importing machinery needed to equip new factories that will employ American workers, he said. The administration has used tariff pressure to secure 10 so-called reciprocal trade arrangements, which pried open some foreign markets while cementing in place higher U.S. tariffs. Broader trade and investment accords have been reached with the United Kingdom, Japan, and the European Union. Quote, they've gotten a number of trade agreements that they otherwise would not have, said Blake Hardin, managing director of Washington Council, EY, a consultancy. Quote, the way they used the International Emergency Economic Powers Act really resulted in commitments by trading partners that the U.S. has been seeking for quite some time, both on tariffs and non-tariff barriers, end quote. Yet U.S. factories employ 75,000 fewer workers than when Trump returned to the White House. And despite administration denials, tariffs are aggravating inflation, according to a recent study by the Federal Reserve Bank of Dallas. Without tariffs, the Fed's preferred inflation measure would have risen at an annual rate of 2.3% in March instead of its actual 3.2% figure, the Dallas Bank said. Meanwhile, Trump's insistence on using the International Economic Emergency Powers Act, IEEPA, to impose his initial round of tariffs in April 2025, which permitted him to take immediate action, has had far-reaching consequences. After the Supreme Court disallowed his use of the law in February, the administration was required to refund tariffs it had illegally charged importers, an amount the Cato Institute estimated at more than $170 billion. Through the end of June, the government had paid out more than $71 billion, U.S. Customs and Border Protection told a federal judge this month. As Trump had sought to rebuild his tariff wall,
He has turned instead to Section 301 of the Trade Act of 1974. In addition to pursuing the forced labor tariffs, the administration is probing 16 nations it says deliberately maintain excess production capacity, leading to a global glut of low-cost products. Some of the largest U.S. trading partners, including China, the European Union, Japan, Mexico, South Korea, and India, subsidize manufacturing at the expense of U.S. producers, the administration says. New levies could result from that probe within weeks. The latest flurry of tariff activity began with the imposition earlier this month of 25% tariffs on Brazilian goods, which the administration said was a response to Brazil's, quote, unfair, end quote, trade practices. On Tuesday, the president took to social media to announce a 100% tariff on imported generic drugs, effective August 1st, 2028, and rising to 200% 1 year later. And on Monday, he cited an untested 1930 trade law to threaten 50% tariffs on Canadian products, which would take effect in 30 days. In addition, the Commerce Department has a number of open investigations under Section 232 of the Trade Expansion Act of 1962, which authorizes the president to impose 25% tariffs on national security grounds. And Trump could get new tariff powers under a Russian sanctions bill in the Senate that would empower him to levy 100% tariffs on major importers of Russian oil. Business groups such as the National Foreign Trade Council oppose the provision, fearing that Trump would stretch those powers in unforeseeable ways. China, India, and the EU could be at risk of punishing trade taxes if the legislation is approved. The administration's renewed legal maneuvering will arm the president for future trade negotiations, including ongoing talks over revisions to the U.S.-Mexico-Canada agreement, and equip him to respond when domestic industries seek protection, said John Baranu, a U.S. trade negotiator under President George W. Bush. Quote, the steps they're taking to get their legal house in order does not necessarily mean they're gearing up for massive levels of new tariffs. I think it does suggest they need to get their legal house in order and want to have flexibility to act in targeted ways as they see fit, Baranu said. Still, this month's spate of tariff news has left importers and foreign governments scrambling to keep pace. Quote, there's a little bit of whiplash in terms of keeping track of the various duties on Brazil, France, Russia, Canada. You know, the hits just keep on coming, said Jake Colvin, president of the NFTC, which represents companies such as Coca-Cola, Google, and IBM. Quote, it feels like the administration is trying out every tool in its toolbox to come up with new tariffs. Turning now to the next article from the Washington Post. U.S. signs nuclear deal with Saudi Arabia that gives it path to enriching fuel, by Evan Halper. The Trump administration on Wednesday signed an agreement with Saudi Arabia that gives that country a pathway to enriching nuclear fuel and commits it to using U.S. firms to supply its reactors. The agreement, which the Energy Department announced had been signed, is certain to spark heated debate in Congress, where many lawmakers have long expressed concern that exporting enrichment capabilities will lead to a proliferation of nuclear arms. Saudi Crown Prince Mohammed bin Salman has spoken openly about working to develop nuclear weapons if Iran is not stopped from getting them. While the Trump administration offered little information about the agreement's contents, three people familiar with it shared details with the Washington Post. The people familiar with the new agreement say it's designed with safeguards to keep the Saudis from enriching nuclear fuel to weapons-grade level. But they also acknowledge it includes a waiver that exempts the Saudis from the aggressive international inspections required in nuclear reactor deals with other countries, including the United Arab Emirates. Instead, sensitive inspections would be executed by American teams under terms spelled out in the agreement, which was initially worked out when the Crown Prince visited Washington in November.
Quote, these agreements reflect our two nations' shared commitment to strengthening U.S.-Saudi commercial relations, delivering prosperity at home and security to our allies abroad, Energy Secretary Chris Wright said in a statement. Quote, rest assured, these agreements uphold the highest standards of nuclear safety and non-proliferation, while relying on the world's best nuclear technology and scientists designed right here in the United States, end quote. On Wednesday, Wright and his Saudi counterpart signed what is known as a 123 agreement, which lays out conditions for nuclear energy cooperation and includes stipulations aimed at preventing the spread of nuclear weapons. Unlike with this agreement, other recent deals between the U.S. and countries that are not already enriching their own fuel have precluded or discouraged them from doing so. Because the deal does not include conventional international inspections, President Donald Trump had to sign a separate national security waiver for it to go forward, according to the individuals familiar with it. Now that the agreement has been signed, the details will be sent to Congress, which has 90 days to act on it. Even if Congress votes against implementing the deal, the president could veto that disapproval, and it is unlikely that opponents would have enough votes to block the deal from going forward. The Wall Street Journal first reported the details of the agreement. Under the deal, the two countries agree to study for 2 years whether enrichment on Saudi soil is feasible and necessary. There is enough nuclear fuel manufactured in other countries to power future Saudi reactors. But nuclear energy proponents argue the world's fuel supply will quickly run out if plans by the Trump administration and other governments to vastly expand nuclear power production around the globe materialize. They see the deal with the Saudis gives the U.S. an opportunity to expand the enrichment network on its own terms, limiting the associated weapons proliferation risks. The deal stipulates that any enrichment on Saudi soil would be controlled by U.S. companies using technology that is not shared with the Saudis. The aim is to allow Saudi Arabia to achieve its goal of developing a nuclear power economy without giving the kingdom access to tools it could use to develop a nuclear weapon. Non-proliferation experts have long warned against such a deal, starting back when the Biden administration raised this possibility as part of its efforts to establish diplomatic relations between Saudi Arabia and Israel. They continued to speak out as the Trump administration signaled it was heading down the same road, arguing that any safeguards the U.S. establishes will not hold. Quote, a bad U.S. nuclear deal with Saudi Arabia is coming for congressional review. Inexplicably carried over from the Biden administration, wrote Andrea Stricker, a non-proliferation scholar at the Foundation for Defense of Democracies, a national security think tank, in a post on X. Quote, Congress should block it. If it does not, one hopes a policy will be reversed by a subsequent administration before too much damage is done in terms of watering down safeguards, setting negative precedents for other states, and failing to contain the spread of enrichment and reprocessing, which we just put back in the box in Iran via force, end quote. There are currently 14 nations enriching uranium, according to the think tank, 9 of which have nuclear weapons. The agreement is sparking alarm in Israel, where officials have long sought to keep neighboring nations from enriching nuclear fuel. Unlike the Biden administration's proposed nuclear energy pact with Saudi Arabia, which U.S. officials had predicated on the Persian Gulf state recognizing Israel's right to exist, there is no such stipulation in the enrichment Trump negotiated. Naftali Bennett, who had served as Israel's prime minister and now chairs the Together Party, said in a statement that the deal, quote, joins a series of diplomatic failures in which Israel is losing influence over its own fate, end quote. Bennett, who is challenging Israeli Prime Minister Benjamin Netanyahu in the upcoming elections, called the deal, quote, a severe strategic failure that jeopardizes our security, end quote, by threatening to trigger a regional, quote, nuclear arms race and dangerous loss of control, end quote. Israel Ziv, a former head of the Israel Defense Forces Operations Division, wrote in the daily newspaper Mariv that the agreement, quote, is the final diplomatic nail in the coffin for the future of regional normalization, end quote. Netanyahu's office did not respond to a request for comment Wednesday.
Even analysts who concede that the expansion of enrichment to Saudi Arabia and other countries is inevitable as countries pursue nuclear power amid fast-rising global energy demand question the structure of the agreement. Richard Nephew, who advised Presidents Joe Biden and Barack Obama on the Middle East, said in an interview that the sidelining of international inspectors would set a worrisome precedent. He said that while U.S. inspectors are capable of robust review of nuclear activities, adversaries of the U.S. are unlikely to trust their findings and may choose to abandon inspections by the International Atomic Energy Agency. Quote, "The point is not that Americans can't do a great job at inspections," he said. "The point is, if you were Iran, how much confidence would you have in American inspections of Saudi operations? How would we feel if the Iranians said, 'Don't worry, Russians will inspect us'? We would not accept that," end quote. Quote, "What if the Russians told us not to worry about nuclear facilities in Cuba because they were inspecting them?" he said. "All of this just doesn't work in a geopolitical environment with as much mistrust and uncertainty as ours," end quote. One of the biggest beneficiaries of the deal is the legacy U.S. nuclear firm Westinghouse, which builds the large light water reactors Saudi Arabia is seeking. While officials familiar with the agreement said it does not specifically name the company, the deal's provisions requiring that U.S. firms are contracted for the nuclear work effectively steer the Saudis to the firm and its AP1000 reactors, each of which is capable of powering hundreds of thousands of homes. There are also supply chain provisions that aim to give other U.S. firms an advantage, including those mining uranium and building components used in reactor construction. But the nuclear supply chain in the U.S. has severely atrophied over the years as utilities stop building plants following projected project cost overruns and construction delays that cost ratepayers tens of billions of dollars. The agreement states a strong preference for U.S. suppliers at all stages in construction and development of nuclear plants, according to the individuals familiar with it, but does not prohibit the Saudis from seeking materials, parts, and expertise elsewhere when needed. Members of Congress are already criticizing the framework. Representative Brad Sherman noted during a House Foreign Affairs Committee hearing Wednesday that Iran's nuclear program, which the White House says is now being leveraged by Iranian leaders to build a weapon, is rooted in U.S. technology given to that country when it was still run by the Shah. Quote, "We have no idea who is going to be running Saudi Arabia 10 years from now," Sherman said. "We are bombing Iran because they insist upon enriching and reprocessing. We are entering into an agreement with Saudi Arabia, giving them the green light to reprocess and to enrich. And the only difference I see here is that Westinghouse stands to make an awful lot of money on this deal, whereas the Iranians were not enriching American companies," end quote. Sherman pointed out that when Secretary of State Marco Rubio served in the Senate, he joined Sherman in co-sponsoring the No Nuclear Weapons for Saudi Arabia Act, which would have required that Congress affirmatively approve any deal with the Saudis before it could move forward. In a gaggle with reporters Wednesday during a trip to the Philippines, Rubio declined to answer questions about the deal in detail, saying the U.S. would not sign any agreement that risks proliferation. Turning now to the next article from the Washington Post. Trump touts children's investment accounts as he searches for a political win, by Riley Began. Marietta, Georgia. President Donald Trump touted new savings accounts for children, calling them transformative wealth builders, as he sought Wednesday to convince voters pessimistic about the economy that Republicans have padded their pocketbooks. Quote, "We had the best economy in history in my first term," he told a crowd packed into risers in a high school gym in this suburb north of Atlanta. "But this economy is ready to blow everything away," end quote. Trump pointed to a high-performing stock market and the lowered price of eggs, new private sector investments, and a June inflation report that showed prices rising more slowly. He pledged that oil prices, which have jumped since the war with Iran, are, quote, "going to come tumbling down," end quote. He also called, quote, affordability a leading concern for voters, a word, quote, "made up by the Democrats," end quote.
but investment accounts that give newborns a stake in the stock market, Trump said, were perhaps the, quote, most consequential, end quote, piece of last year's Republican tax and spending law. Quote, it's beautiful because it takes care of our youth. It's called the Trump accounts, and it's hot as a pistol, he said. Trump's speech comes in the lead-up to November's midterm elections, when Republicans will be fighting to keep control of the House and Senate. Georgia features a key Senate race in which Republicans have been hoping to unseat Democratic incumbent John Ossoff, who has been leading in recent polls. Republicans hope to convince voters that the GOP's tax and spending policy, which included Trump accounts, extended income tax cuts, temporary tax breaks for tips and overtime, and more, along with cuts to social services, has materially improved their lives. As part of that effort, they have started calling the law the working families tax cut instead of the one big beautiful bill, as Trump had originally labeled it. The Trump accounts program offers a $1,000 one-time deposit in new investment accounts for children born between January 1, 2025 and December 31, 2028. Other children under the age of 18 can also create accounts, but they won't receive the federal investment. All qualifying children must have a Social Security number. That'll do it for today. This has been Nancy Greiwe reading the Washington

0: 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Ineligible listeners risk infringing on copyright laws, and KPBS Radio Reading Service is not responsible for any violations that may occur. Our service may not be redistributed without our written consent. If you agree to these conditions, please continue listening.
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2: 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As a reminder, Radio Eye is a reading service intended for people who are blind or have other disabilities that make it difficult to read printed material. Your reader for today is Julie Shaw. We'll start today's reading with the Merriam-Webster Word of the Day. Today's Word of the Day is maverick. It is a noun. What it means, maverick refers to a person who refuses to follow the customs or rules of a group, in other words, a nonconformist. The example given is, Ayo has always been a bit of a maverick in the fashion world, inventing new trends rather than following them. Now we will read the front page headlines from today's edition. We begin with Saudi deal, Trump loosens nuclear standards for one close ally. Next, a soldier's death overseas stuns a neighborhood in Queens. Next, South Carolina and Nevada fight to kick off Democrats' 2028 presidential calendar. Next, how to abandon your climate commitments and get away with it. Next, a mother's crusade to rid South Africa of African immigrants. Next, government overhauls teen pregnancy program to focus on marriage and starting families. And last, Mamdani knew he couldn't arrest Netanyahu, but he could denounce him. The first article from the front page of today's edition is entitled, With Saudi Deal, Trump Loosens Nuclear Standards for One Close Ally. Nuclear experts say it throws fuel on the smoldering fire of atomic proliferation, creating a destabilizing situation that could raise the risk of nuclear war, by David E. Sanger and William J. Broad. President Trump went to war with Iran in part to force compliance with two long-standing American demands. Tehran must stop enriching nuclear fuel for at least two decades, and it must allow international inspectors to go anywhere and see anything to verify the country is not producing a bomb. On Wednesday, Mr. Trump took the reverse approach to Saudi Arabia, its close ally in the region, to seal a deal for Westinghouse and other American companies to seize a big piece of the business in building two nuclear reactors on Saudi territory, and more to come. It opened the door to allowing the kingdom to begin enriching its own nuclear fuel after 2 years. And it gave in to the kingdom's demand that it not have to abide by an inspection agreement that applies to more than 140 other countries. Those rules, the Saudis said, are just too intrusive. Now Mr. Trump will have to make the case to Congress and to allies throughout the Middle East that in loosening the nuclear standards for one close ally, he is not ushering in a new age of proliferation, especially in a region of the world already on fire. If the daily missile exchanges with Iran finally give way to resumed negotiations, there is no question Iran will seize on the concessions made to Riyadh and insist on the same. Already on Wednesday, administration officials were arguing that there was nothing to worry about and that the United States will be so engaged in Saudi Arabia's nuclear future that there is no way the kingdom could divert its nuclear fuel and know-how to a secret bomb program. They may prove right, but nuclear history is littered with examples of countries that pledge to obey the rules and surreptitiously race for a bomb. Iran's first research reactor was provided by the United States to the Shah of Iran, complete with weapons-grade uranium, technology that fell into the hands of the mullahs who took over the country in 1979. India's first nuclear test used plutonium from a heavy water reactor that had been a gift from the Canadian government in the 1950s. Pakistan stole its centrifuge designs from a European firm that hired A.Q. Khan, now celebrated as the father of the Pakistani bomb. Taiwan and South Korea

0: stalwart American allies, had secret bomb programs of their own until American intelligence agencies discovered them and quashed the efforts. Mr. Trump has many reasons to solidify the American relationship with Saudi Arabia these days. He can argue that if the United States does not provide the country with its best reactors and nuclear technology, Russia or China will. At a time when tensions have flared with the Saudis, for a while, Crown Prince Mohammed bin Salman prohibited the United States from launching attacks on Iran from U.S. bases in Saudi Arabia. Anything that draws the Saudis deeper into the American technology stack makes sense to the White House. Rest assured, these agreements uphold the highest standards of nuclear safety and non-proliferation, Chris Wright, the Secretary of Energy, said in a statement on Wednesday announcing the deal, while relying on the world's best nuclear technology and scientists designed right here in the United States. Mr. Wright signed the deal with the Saudi Minister of Energy, Prince Abdulaziz bin Salman, but the White House did not immediately release the text or the two secret letters accompanying it. All of those will now go to Capitol Hill for congressional review. But as a practical matter, Congress would have to assemble a veto-proof majority to override Mr. Trump's initiative. It is a process that has been used many times under the Atomic Energy Act of 1954, a key element of Dwight D. Eisenhower's Atoms for Peace program. The idea was to spread nuclear energy with safeguards to assure that fuel is not diverted to bomb projects. But Saudi Arabia poses a particular kind of problem, hard to imagine in Eisenhower's time. It is a country that is racing to shed its petroleum-based past and eager to embrace nuclear energy to build data centers and power a future driven by artificial intelligence, yet fearful of what might happen if the Iranians get the bomb. Saudi officials have made no secret of their determination to keep pace with Tehran's apparent efforts to build a nuclear weapon and to match them if they do. In 2018, Prince Mohammed pledged that his kingdom would try to develop or acquire nuclear weapons if Iran continued its work toward a bomb, despite the fact that Saudi Arabia signed on to the Nuclear Non-Proliferation Treaty in 1988 after delaying for 18 years. Other Saudi officials have issued similar warnings in recent years or talked about the need for Saudi Arabia to become a threshold nuclear state a few screwdriver turns away from building its own weapon. I find this decision incredibly short-sighted, said James M. Acton, a nuclear analyst at the Carnegie Endowment for International Peace. It appears to provide a pathway to a country that really might want to proliferate. You cannot exclude the possibility that Saudi Arabia would nationalize this facility and use it to make a bomb. It is hardly a new problem. President George W. Bush negotiated a similar deal with the United Arab Emirates, finalized by President Barack Obama in 2009, whose terms were so restrictive that it became known as the gold standard of nuclear agreements. In return for the technology, the UAE agreed to forgo producing nuclear fuel forever, and it signed the Additional Protocol, as the International Atomic Energy Agency calls an agreement allowing intrusive inspections. The UAE now has four civilian nuclear reactors built largely with the help of South Korea, and there is little worry that the country is interested in anything other than electricity production. When South Korea went down the same path, the United States won a 10-year moratorium on its making its own fuel. But when President Lee Jae-myung came to Washington late last year, he got an agreement from Mr. Trump to lift the restraints. It appears that these restrictions are still in place, at least for now. It was clear Saudi Arabia was going to be different than the Emiratis, said Robert Einhorn, a nuclear expert at the Brookings Institution, who negotiated many of the toughest nuclear agreements of the past few decades as a State Department official. They felt the inspections were just too intrusive and they weren't going to renounce enrichment forever. While the Saudis agreed to a 2-year study of whether it was economically feasible to produce their own nuclear fuel, they seemed determined to pursue an enrichment capability even if they had to wait a while. Once the terms of the Saudi deal are made public, other nations may well insist on the same treatment. The UAE has a proviso in its own accord that allows it to demand consultations with the United States if a neighboring country gets a better deal. Heather Williams, director of the Project on Nuclear Issues at the Center for Strategic and International Studies, a Washington think tank, said the Saudi Accords puts more pressure on the Trump administration to decisively eliminate Iran's ability to build an atomic bomb. Preventing a Saudi nuclear weapon now means getting a concrete and hard-hitting resolution on things like inspections, what to do with the stockpile, and the status of nuclear sites, including Pixax Mountain, she said, referring to a complex of deep tunnels in Iran thought to harbor atomic bomb-making gear. Failure to do so, Dr. Williams added, would raise the risk of a proliferation cascade in which many nations might race for the ability to make a bomb. The Saudi push for a nuclear accord with Washington, she added, echoes a hedging strategy we are seeing with other allies and partners. Their neighborhoods are increasingly dangerous, in many cases because their old guarantor of security, the United States, isn't as reliable as it once was. The result is that they seek alternative deals and arrangements to bolster their security. Dr. Williams said the Saudi Accord can be seen as a victory for the United States because it maintains U.S. partnerships in the region when China is competing for them. The problem, she added, is that its terms are weak. We got the partnership, but not the guardrails. But to those who worry that the world is on the cusp of a new nuclear breakout, what John F. Kennedy warned about just before his assassination, the Saudi deal is a step toward that danger. Kennedy was wrong when he predicted there would be more than 24 nuclear-armed nations by the 1970s. Today, there are only 9, but it may turn out he only got the timing wrong. There's no happy ending if Saudi Arabia gets within several weeks or months of making a bomb, said Henry D. Sokolsky, a nuclear policy official in the Defense Department from 1989 to 1993, who now heads the Nonproliferation Policy Education Center, a Washington-based nonprofit organization. Everyone worries about a proliferation chain reaction. Granting the Saudis the right to make nuclear fuel after what Iran has done is like trying to put out a fire with kerosene. It's a sad situation. It should never have gone this far.
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0: The next article from the front page of today's edition is entitled, A Soldier's Death Overseas Stuns a Neighborhood in Queens, Sergeant Angel Rampersad.

0: This service is intended solely for individuals who cannot read conventional print due to a disability. Ineligible listeners risk infringing on copyright laws, and KPBS Radio Reading Service is not responsible for any violations that may occur. Our service may not be redistributed without our written consent. If you agree to these conditions, please continue listening.
1: Our month focusing on fashion. And I've just had such a great time talking to Tricia Wechter. This will be our third episode together. I've just had such a great time talking to her. And today's episode is titled Embracing Style and Confidence, Women's Fashion and Grooming Tips for the Blind Community. So Tricia has many, many, many years of experience in the fashion industry. And then as she lost vision, decided that she would start her own company, Blind Girl Design. So Tricia, welcome back. It's so fun to have you back.
2: Thanks, Cam. It's so great to be here.
1: Well, I guess we can just dive right in. Just talking about the role of fashion and how it can be a form of self-expression and even a form of empowerment, and maybe particularly significant for women in the blind and low vision community, which maybe people don't think about, but it's still an important aspect.
2: I think that's a really great question. And, you know, for centuries or millennium, or probably since humans have been wandering around, what they have worn is really important. And even really ancient civilizations, you know, did stuff with fur or made jewelry, adornments, used feathers. Mm-hmm. So expressing ourselves through what we put on our bodies, whether it be a tattoo or apparel, is a really basic intrinsic part of human nature. And I think it's a little more challenging when we're low vision or blind because we don't have all those millions of visual cues every day giving us direction into what the current fashion trends are. And so I think that makes it more of a challenge. And I think that but in terms of talking to lots and lots of blind women, it's really interesting. I find that people ask, including myself, ask a lot of questions. And, you know, if there's a certain person that they really like and admire, then they'll ask, you know, what does that person wear? Or I feel that you have this skirt on and it feels really full and squishy. What is that? I think I like that kind of skirt. And so I see that from a tactile nature and from an audio standpoint, we're gathering lots of information about things that we hear and people around us that helps kind of determine the direction that we want to go with our own fashion and how we want to express ourselves.
1: How do you feel that clothing choices can influence a woman's confidence and how she perceives herself? I mean, certainly how others perceive her, but even internally, how she perceives herself.
2: Yeah. So I feel that whether you're a blind, low vision or sighted woman, the way that we dress really impacts us because the fact is that in the world that we live in, women are looked at based on how they dress, their makeup, their hair to a greater extent than men. That is just the unfortunate reality. And we get the opportunity to fit a lot of women when we are at conventions. And so many times people are so grateful when we fit them in a dress with a cardigan that fits exactly the cuffs. We have actually our cuffs on our cardigans fold up and they're lined on the inside. So that if you're short or tall, it doesn't matter. You have a clean looking, beautiful cuff and the hem of the dress is the same length as the cardigan. So a lot of times women say, oh my gosh, I wish you were at my house. You know, I feel so confident right now. And then we get a lot of calls afterwards where a lot of

0: people comment on how great they look. And I think there's a lot of nagging fear in us regarding how we look. And I think that honestly, it's a little more for us as blind and no vision, but I have to tell you, sighted women have the same exact issue. They're not certain if they look good enough or they pick the right style. So, you know, if you're listening to this, please know this is not singular to the blind community.
1: Oh, not at all.
0: But there's not at all, right? So it's just something to know. Don't feel like this is just a burden on you, where this is just a thing, you know, with women everywhere all over the world, no matter, you know, our age or our shape or anything like that.
1: Yes, I know. I've asked, you know, multiple friends at different stages of life. How does this look? Does this look good on me? Do I look silly? All those
0: sure.
1: kinds of things. Is it a
0: yeah.
1: good color?
0: That's, I mean, and I think that, and again, when we've spoken earlier about this, but, you know, reaching out to a trusted person or persons or people around you or your friend group in terms of what they think about it, and then shopping with other people, whether they be sighted or blind, I think is a great way to boost our confidence, because then we get to try on a whole bunch of different stuff and know if it feels grabby at our waist or it pulls up at our crotch or too tight across our chest, things that we can feel because it's tactile, right? If it feels any of those bad things, walk away. Because really, the first thing I would say is make sure you feel really comfortable in your clothes. Before we're going to talk about color and all that other stuff, but first of all, we have to feel comfortable. We have to feel that when we stand up or sit down, that our pants aren't too short, it's not grabbing across our chest or our waist or our hips, and we can get up, sit down, move around, go walk up and down the aisle, whatever we have to do, and feel comfortable. And our clothes that fit properly. So that would be the number one thing. And I want to say that from a fabric standpoint, the number one fabric for women in the world is called poly rayon span. It's a knitted fabric. It's got a little bit of spandex in it. And you'll find spandex now in almost everything for women. And that's that little something, something that gives even your denim
1: right.
0: a little bit of stretch. So that you can even have your jeans zipped and buttoned and pull them up over your hips. And that is because it's got that spandex in it. So when you put it back on your body, it goes back into shape. But when you sit down, it doesn't cut across your, you know, doesn't cut you across your stomach. So that is why that fabric. And the other thing about that fabric is it doesn't wrinkle or drape. And if you have to quickly wash that, you can wash it in the sink or really... If you have a, you know, urgent job and you just need to wash the armpits of it with a little bit of hand soap and dry it, you can do that too. It will look great. It won't wrinkle. It'll smell great the next day. So that's why that's such a popular fabric.
1: That's good to know. I wear that, but I didn't know what that fabric was called. So that's good to know. But yes, and it's really great to have that in your jeans. Yes.
0: Yes. Makes a big difference on fit and outlook and comfort.
1: Yeah, comfort is so important. Earlier this year, you know, when it was Fashion Week in New York and they had the big, you know, big gala and all the celebrities, wore all their costumes. And I know some of them, they women had dresses that they couldn't actually sit down in, and they showed them traveling like from their apartments or hotels to the event, and they had to travel standing up, and I get it, like it's a special thing. This is not something they do every day, but even just for an evening, I thought I wouldn't want to do that. I wouldn't want a dress made out of sand that I can barely move in, or that somebody has to carry me upstairs. It's like, I mean, it was kind of extreme for, you know, for this event, but I was like, no, I'm all about the comfort.
0: But the interesting thing now, but let's talk about that, because you're talking about the Met Gala,
1: yes,
0: which is the number one event in the entire world. And yes, there was a number, Demi Moore, I just saw an image of her in that she wore, and she had like a big bubble around her shoulders and sleeves. And I thought, you know, boy, I'd really like to get closer images of that, because as soon as they finished taking those images, I know somebody came up and detached an entire piece from her gown. Mm-hmm. And I also know from having seen images and been in the fashion industry that many, many times portions of those gowns are removed once they hit the top of those stairs, and mm-hmm. or you'll see them at midnight hanging with their besties at the Met Gala in a little kind of a slip dress. Not the dress that they came in, that right. they got photographed, that's going to go worldwide and influence fashion everywhere. You know, so just think about it. You want to be in that garment that they're hanging out with their besties at the Met Gala at midnight, right? You don't want to be right. in that garment where they're carrying you up the steps of, you know, that beautiful museum.
1: Right.
0: And you can't walk. So think about that when you're thinking about anything, whether it be a special occasion dress or your everyday wear, that again, that's a big comfort thing. And if you want to make a fashion statement, that's great. But generally for the rest of us, if we go to a special event, we're going to be doing it for 4 or 5 hours. If it's a work thing, we're going to be doing it for 8 to 10 hours. Mm-hmm. So we really, really have to know if we want to commit to that for that length of time.
1: For sure. Well, now that we've kind of discussed the importance of fashion and some general things that you may want to consider, let's talk about building a versatile wardrobe. I'm just like you said, you know, like you might want to make a fashion statement, but how many of those pieces, you know, do you really practically want in your wardrobe?
0: Right. So this is such a great question. I'm so glad we're talking about this. And this is something that I do see a lot within the blind community. And that is that generally pick a lane. I am a black apparel person. I lived in New York for 2 decades, right? Mm-hmm. So, and I traveled all over the world all the time. So what I wore all the time, including to the most fashionista shows in Paris and in Milan, was black yoga pants, black shoes, and a black t-shirt, and a black micropolar fleece jacket. Head to toe black. That's what I wore. And if you go to a lot of garment industry things, or if you see designers, if you have any sight left, walking down, you know, after their shows, a lot of times they have on a pair of blue jeans and a black or white t-shirt. Mm-hmm. And that's because people in the design field don't generally paint themselves, or, you know, we don't really outfit ourselves because we use our creativity to design other stuff. So things change, our point of view about what things should look like change constantly. So I would say if you're building a wardrobe, or if you have a whole bunch of stuff in your closet and you're like, I can't get it together fashion wise, pick a base color. My base color is black. So mm-hmm. I have black pants. I have gray pants. I have black jeans. I have black shoes. I have gray shoes. Right. So you're kind mm-hmm. of getting a groove there, right?
1: Yeah.
0: The secondary color that people pick is navy. And if you're a navy person, that's cool. But let me just tell you, being blind and low vision, there are a lot of shades of navy, a lot that we cannot discern. And a lot of navies don't match. So I would just say, if you're doing this and you're going to start, I would say pick black. That's the most dominant woman's color. So the same tops, colorful, pretty tops, match with black pants as they do with navy pants, mm-hmm. right? But the control over black from the manufacturer's standpoint is so much tighter than it is over navy. So build a base, build a color base. And then the other third one, which is not as big for women, is khaki. That's a much bigger color base for men. Mm-hmm. But some people are warm tone people, so they pick khaki. So right. you just pick your base color, and then you build everything else off your base color. And so if you're building your pants and they're black, you can have multiple different shapes and sizes. You can have leggings. You can have trousers, you can have knitted pants, you can have skirts, you can have dresses, you can have all sorts of stuff with black as the anchor. And then, again, like I said, you can just get any shoe that doesn't, and it doesn't have to all be solid black. It just has to have a black accent in it. And then honestly, you could go in your closet, fall down, pick up a whole bunch of stuff, put it on and walk out and look great. Because basically everything, every top and every color, that whether it be a light pink, a bright pink, a purple, a brown, guess what? It all goes with black. And now if you pick black, you can pick a denim color. A lot of women prefer a darker blue denim color that's not really distressed or banged up, but they just want to have that jean thing. Incredibly enough, that also goes with all those tops as well. So from a confidence standpoint, I feel like it's a great thing to know that we can bumble in our closets and come out looking great, because all of our color is kind of gymboree pre-matched together.
1: Right. And it'll all coordinate.
0: Yeah, it all coordinated. So sometimes people will say to us, oh no, they only have that pant navy. And you're like, oh, I love that pant. It fits so well. But I'm just going to tell you, take a deep breath, take a minute. Okay. Find out if they also have that pant in black and can ship it to you, or find out if you can just find another pant. You know, don't just suddenly introduce burgundy and navy and all these other colors into your bottoms if you don't have tops that go with it. Because the biggest thing for blind or sighted women is you go shopping, you come home, and nothing matches. And for us, that is a train wreck. Because for me, I can't distinguish between, you know, navy, brown, green, burgundy. Right. I can't distinguish that without somebody else helping me. So that's what I'm saying. Start out, if you have to go in your closet now and start throwing stuff away, clean it up, make it organized, and pick your base color, do that. And make sure that everything goes together.
1: Are there certain pieces, and this would really apply for any women, blind or sighted, are there certain pieces, if you're trying to develop a wardrobe and, you know, you have a budget, but key pieces that you can mix and match that can help you build what appears to be, you know, a sizable wardrobe without having, you know, to have, you know, five different pants or five different skirts and those kinds of things?
0: So, yes, 100%. The pants that I prefer the most are petite pants with the half back elastic that are twill from Kohl's. And I have them in, I have like four pairs in black and three pairs in gray. I know that seems crazy, but I wear them all the time. I also have, so I have a base pant. So I've identified a pant that's comfortable, that goes with everything. So you should identify a base pant in your wardrobe. Now, if you work in a city and you're for an accounting firm, then the fabric of your base pant for your work is probably going to be a synthetic fabric. It's not going to be a cotton fabric, okay? So just know that it'll be more like a dressy pant. So you have to have that core dressy pant, a couple of pairs of those as your base. I don't need to do that. So my base pant is a cotton twill, right? Which looks very professional, but is not up there with lawyers and accountants. Right. That's a more dress up fabric. Although, because I do need to go to events, I do have a pair of black synthetic pants. So I'd say if you want to build a very small assortment, you need a pair of dressy pants with a straight leg on them that are hemmed properly for your whatever dressy shoes you wear. You need a twill or cotton base pant that you can wear in between casual Fridays if you're a teacher, on the weekends, that you could just kind of wear anywhere, everywhere, but not super dressy. You have to have that pant. Then for just running around, you know, yoga pants or just leggings, which are cheap, they're $8 or $9. Okay. You know, definitely you have to have that in your wardrobe, something that you could throw on, because if you have to answer the door or something, it's super simple. And the same thing with shorts. I wear little Hanes knitted shorts from Amazon, and I have them, and I know this is going to be amazing, right? Black and gray. I have like six pairs, and that is the base of my wardrobe. So you have to have a short, you have to have a dressy pant, a casual pant. And then if you're a denim person, then you should have your go-to jean fit that you love. You know, you got it. You don't have to have a whole bunch of pairs of jeans. You may only need to buy one. But if you wear jeans every day for work, then I would get multiples of the jean that fits you. Mm-hmm. Those are the items that you need. Some women like to wear dresses, and I just want you to know that that is a little more difficult. If you're a woman that wears dresses all the time, you're going to need to fit those. You're going to need to order them from Amazon and try them all on, or go to a store and try them on, because fits and dresses really change based on the fabric. That is just a reality. So I would just say, don't make a dress the anchor in your wardrobe. Mm-hmm. Just don't do it. Know that you like them, and know that that's going to take a little extra work if that's the direction that you want to go. And then in terms of tops, you know, I would say always, I love 3/4 sleeve tops. Mm-hmm. So 3/4 sleeve, a lot of women's knitted tops have a nice little round neck or a boat neck that go over any of the bottoms that I just described. You can throw them on over anything. And I think 3/4 sleeve is great. They're elbow length or 3/4 sleeve because you can wear them 12 months a year. I am not a fan of the winter and summer wardrobe thing. That is a huge mess and takes a huge amount of work. I rather prefer to have micropolar fleece jackets to throw on, a sweat jacket to throw on, a hoodie to throw on, a constructed, you know, jacket with a zipper. Mm-hmm. You know, I prefer to have those. If you're a woman that likes to wear a blazer, then it's always nice to have a blazer to throw on over your jeans. You can throw that on over jeans, over yoga pants, right. Over your dress-up pants, anything that you want. And again, those are really staple. We're not talking about 30 things here. Mm-hmm. We're talking about, you know, only a few silhouettes. And if you find those silhouettes that you like, okay, and let's just say you're a blazer girl and you have a certain type of shape of blazer that you want to wear, and you work for an accounting firm or you're a law firm, and you need to wear them every day, then find out every freaking color that they make in that. Mm-hmm. Buy it. So many women buy multiple colors of things that fit because we already feel good and confident in them, right? And if you buy lots of different color blazers and you wear a black or white shell underneath it with a black pants and your black shoes, again, cha-ching, automatically, you're dressed for success.
1: Yeah, you're all pulled together.
0: You're all pulled together. Mm-hmm.
1: What about organizing clothes, whether it's in your closet or just thinking about, like, outfits?
0: So before we start the organization, I'm really going to seriously say, if you're listening to this and you're serious about this, you know, go to your closet and your drawers, maybe with somebody who's a sighted person or a trusted person, and start pulling out all that stuff that you don't wear. My rule is, if I haven't worn it in a year, it gets donated. Mm-hmm. I think that's a really good rule. So first of all, declutter your closet and your drawers. Any stuff that doesn't fit or doesn't match, just get rid of it. So now you've got your closet pretty organized and clean. For me, from an organizational standpoint, when I was working in New York every day, on Sunday, I would organize all of my clothes. I would put my pants on. I would have all my pants on a hanger, and then I would pick out tops to wear with all my pants or even jeans, because I could wear jeans in my industry. Mm-hmm. And then I know this sounds kind of crazy and OCD, but let me just tell you, it works particularly well if you're not sighted. I would put my shoes in order from underneath where I had my outfit hanging. And the other thing that it included in that, whatever, I would put clean underwear and bras on the hangers too. Mm-hmm. And socks. So the entire outfit, every single thing, including the shoes, are all hanging in a row in my closet. 5 days of apparel. So in the morning, no matter what other crazy thing happened, getting dressed was not going to be a problem. And I knew that I was going to match, and I knew that I had fresh underwear and socks, and I had a bra that was appropriate for the top that I was going to wear. Because sometimes, you know, if you're wearing a chunky sweater, you can get away with a sports bra. Mm-hmm. But if you're going to wear something a little more fitted, then you might need an underwear bra.
1: Right.
0: Which, can I talk about bras?
1: Sure.
0: Would that be, is this an okay time? Okay. So in terms of building your base wardrobe, one of the really key things for a woman is to have a really good bra. And I know that I've talked to a lot of women who wish they had a good bra. And one of the things is, depending on if we have a really large chest or as we age, we need a little extra support in order to look really good in our clothes. And sometimes if we don't have the correct support, it just puts too much strain on our back, or we have that big bulge where our bra ends in the back, and there's mm-hmm. like bra fat on the back,
1: right.
0: which we can feel it. It makes us feel not very confident because we know you can see it. So I would say, you know, it's really important to get fitted for a bra, and you can get fitted for a bra at any department store. They have huge areas with lingerie, and they'll fit you for a bra, and when you get fitted for a bra, listen, if you don't want an underwire and it cuts you, you tell them, that does not feel good. Or if you like how the underwire lifts you up and makes you feel better, then you tell them. They want to hear what you want to say. They want to get you fitted properly. And you may get a more constructed bra for work, and you may get a really good sports bra for all the rest of the time. So, but get fitted properly. And know your bra size. Is your back of your bra 40? And is your cup size B or D? Because like when people call to place orders for me, one of the first things I ask if they don't know what their size is, what's your bra size? Both the width of your back and the size of your cup. Because that's going to determine really what size t-shirt you wear, what size dress you wear, what size cardigan you wear. Mm-hmm. So you should always know that size. And you should feel comfortable in your bras and feel confident in your bras. And this is for whether you have a really small chest or a really large chest, doesn't matter. And then, you know, the other thing about bras is taking care of them. It's super simple. Just, you know, wash them in the sink on a regular basis. But we want to make sure that because they're awfully close to our armpits on the sides mm-hmm, of the bras, right? And so we just want to, and they're very expensive. And so we really can't usually have a lot of bras compared to some of the other stuff we have. So better to invest in a good bra, take care of it. You can throw it in the wash, no problem, but you can also hand wash it and dry it overnight. So that's just something I would say. And from a confidence standpoint, I see women that feel confident in their bras and know that all of their shirts are feeling really good. Their backs don't hurt. And that really does make an impact on us. To have that proper fit.
1: That is such good advice. And that is so true. You don't want straps cutting into you or all those kinds of things.
0: Mm-mm.
1: So that.
0: I used to have falling down. We used to fall down on my shoulder. I don't know.
1: That too.
0: Why,
1: well, either extreme.
0: Yeah, that is like, so either extreme. It's not very, it's good. Does not make you feel good.
1: No. Yeah. And even if nobody sees it, you know,
0: it affects you.
1: Yeah. It's uncomfortable.
0: Right?
1: Yeah. Yeah. Well, and that leads us a little bit, as we're talking about fashion and some of the extra things about fashion, it kind of leads us also into grooming and skincare mm-hmm. and makeup and those kinds of, mm-hmm. of things, because if you have all your outfits and then you want your, you know, your skincare to be good, so you feel confident
0: right.
1: about how your face and your actual person looks.
0: So this can be a very extensive conversation. We could do a podcast for 5 years mm-hmm. just on this particular conversation.
1: Yeah.
0: But just in general, let's just talk really quickly about hygiene. So from a hygiene standpoint, you know, not in every country, but in the United States, women generally shave their armpits and their legs. So depending on if you have control of a razor and you feel confident in shaving your armpit or your legs, generally I can feel my hair. So mm-hmm. I can, even if I can't see it, I can tell if I've gotten the hair there. Mm-hmm. And I get like triple, I just use women's disposable razors, which they have triple razors. Mm-hmm. And they usually now have, some kind of creams and stuff on them. And I'm able to shave my armpits pretty quickly. And so usually after I shave my armpits, pat them to dry, and then I immediately put deodorant underneath my arms. Just, what the heck? Mm-hmm. You're already up there. I might as well do that. So nod to the cleanliness. I don't have to worry about that. The same thing with shaving your legs. If you don't feel confident in using a razor, then there is cream depilatory that you can use. It's creamy stuff. You put it under your arms and it melts the hair away. And then you take towels, like a wet, damp washcloth, and you wipe it off and it will wipe the hair off. Mm-hmm. So know that that is another option if you feel like you don't have control of your, of a razor. So those are two things that, and particularly the armpit hair affects smell. And so I think mm-hmm. it gives women an edge on that smell thing because of the not having the armpit right. hair. And I'd say on the deodorant standpoint, I use a more drier stick because I don't like the mm-hmm. ickiness of the roller thing. So make sure that you're picking a deodorant type that you like that lasts some 24 to 48 hours. That's your standard deodorant that you can put. And then every time you put your deodorant on, which I would suggest washing, putting water in the sink, doing a little bidet thing. First, of course, using a clean washcloth, washing your face, around your face, your neck, your ears, definitely your eyes, those crusty little things in your eyes that you don't see, around your mouth, the edges of your mouth, just scrub all of that. A clean washcloth will exfoliate your skin and freshen up your skin really, really nicely, which is something that women are particularly interested in. Mm-hmm. So just know, just a clean washcloth with water on it will do that. And then the next thing to do then is to wash your pits with the same washcloth. You can now add a little soap to the water if you haven't already done that, and then wash your pits. And then wash your crotch, wash that whole area, and then, throw that washcloth in the, dirty clothes. Mm-hmm. And have 10 clean washcloths. That is a cheap investment to make sure that we can have really good hygiene every day and that we smell good. Because no matter how great our clothes are and how organized they are, if we pit out our shirts within the first hour, we are going to feel terrible all day. Mm-hmm. So that's like a one thing. The other thing is dental, making sure that our teeth are really clean, and that is brushing, every morning and every night. And I am a big flosser. I have floss by my bed. I have floss on my table. I use floss sticks, mm-hmm. these little plastic sticks.
1: Yeah.
0: And the sticks have a little trick, like on the back, you can flip them and they've got a little pointy thing. And you can take them and go in between your teeth with a little plastic pointy thing. And they're cheap. For a dollar, you can get 100 of them at the dollar store. So I'm a really big fan of this. It makes sure we don't get any plaque on our teeth mm-hmm. and our teeth look really clean. And since we can't really see them, that's like a really important thing mm-hmm. for us. And one of the things that I had mentioned in another episode is, in terms of mouth freshness, I always keep a little tiny tube of toothpaste in my purse. Literally, I just squirt it on my finger because it's tactile and I can find it. I squirt mm-hmm. it on my finger. I rub it in my mouth and on my tongue. And then I swallow it and my whole mouth feels refreshed. So if you need a little midday pickup and you don't have other choices, then that's actually a really good choice. From a hair standpoint, get your hair trimmed every single month. Have somebody professional, whether it be Supercuts or a salon, depending on where you're at in life and what you're doing, get those ends trimmed. Make sure that there's not the color isn't growing out if you color your hair. You know, just make mm-hmm. sure that it looks neat and tidy is a really important thing. And for women, nails are really important. So I have a metal nail file, and I just regularly use my nail file. I have a very inexpensive metal nail file, and on the back of the nail file, it's curved. So I use the back of the nail file, and I push down on my cuticles. Mm-hmm. Now, one thing you might feel on your fingers if you're not familiar with or you haven't done your nails is that there's a skin that grows up over our fingernails.
1: Right.
0: And it's not commonly acceptable in the United States for women to have cuticles growing on their fingernails. So if you don't go to get a manicure occasionally, which you can do for $12, by the way, then and you're doing your own nails, then, you know, one thing that you should do is push your cuticles back. So I use this little tool, and I push my cuticles back pretty much all the time to make sure that my nails are completely free. And then I use the nail file, and I just follow the curve, you know, of mm-hmm. my natural nails. And the other thing is, you know, our toenails are important with women because we wear a lot of open-toed shoes and sandals.
1: Mm-hmm.
0: You can use the nail file on your feet as well.
1: Yes.
0: You don't have to use a nail clipper, which can cut our skin and create bleeding and all sorts of terrible things like that. But if you regularly use a nail file on your nails, on your toes, then you can keep them nice and clean. And, you know, toes have cuticles too, guys. So just, you know, push the cuticles on your toes back as well. And that is just like a super simple, handy tool. And those are just two things that just give us that little edge to make sure that our hands are always going to be clean and our, you know, skin is always going to be clean. Now, in terms of makeup, I've heard a lot of blind women that love to go to Sephora mm-hmm. because they will do free makeup on you, and they seem to be very well trained. So if you want to experiment with makeup, that's a great place to go. Another place is any department store. I use Clinique because I don't like fragrance in my makeup, and I'm allergic to all that fragrance stuff.
1: Mm-hmm.
0: So in terms of if you decide to wear makeup and you want to use a base makeup, the one thing I would say for us as blind people is to use a sponge to put the base on to make sure that it's spread evenly, and make sure you go over your chin to under your neck because we don't want any lines where your makeup ends. And if we use a sponge, that just kind of lets it kind of do a brush stroke into your skin. You can't see the end of the makeup.
1: Right.
0: And then if you do that, then take a second sponge that's totally different than the first one, just a different clean one, because they usually come like 40 in a bag. Make sure you go around your hairline where your hair is to make sure that there's not any globs of makeup right there around your hairline. So those are just two little tips from if you want to do makeup. Now, there's a lot more extensive stuff like how to apply mascara, mm-hmm. making sure that your eyebrows are tidy. And again, that is a pretty extensive conversation, but I will say that women commonly use a mascara. Eyebrows are something that people look at all the time. So if you haven't taken a look at your eyebrows, you might want to ask somebody who you trust completely how your eyebrows are looking and make sure that those are maintained on a monthly basis as well. And if you have any like skin problems, you know, any like acne or any stuff like that, make sure that you're treating that or going to your primary care doctor to make sure that you're getting, you know, medication for that.
1: Well, and all those things I think really, really help in terms of confidence and feeling good about oneself.
0: I completely agree. And there's one other thing, and that is if you want to just really inexpensively fill the sink with hot water and let the steam, put a towel over your head and let the steam from the hot water go on your face. It will open up your pores. And occasionally there's like little blackheads or whiteheads or mm-hmm. just little junk that our pores pick up. And generally as women, we really don't like to have that in our skin. It's particularly around our nose, right?
1: Mm-hmm.
0: So if you want to steam your face in your sink pretty much for free, just do that. And then once your face is all nice and sweaty like that, again, take another one of those cheap, clean towels, hand towels that you have, and just use it and wipe your face off with it. And if you want to, you can then take the towel, and then particularly just kind of squeeze around your nose, not hard, but just to make sure if there's any blackheads or any stuff around your nose, that will just come out naturally once you steamed your face. And again, this doesn't cost any money at all, mm-hmm. but it gives you that sparkling, clear, nice complexion that everybody goes for.
1: Right.
0: And it also exfoliates your face, and it gives you that good skin.
1: Yes. And there are so many choices and products and, you know, were marketed to by so many different cosmetic companies and skincare companies. And a lot of that really depends of what you want to use, how complicated you want your skincare right. routine to be. But also, if you have oilier skin or drier skin, it may change with age. I know mine definitely did. And just, you know, again, I think, as you said, if you go to a makeup counter or Sephora, if you need some guidance and which products would be best suited for your skin type, but it doesn't always have to be super expensive to, you know, to have moisturizer and things.
0: Exactly. And you know what, honestly, I only wear makeup occasionally when I'm speaking at events, and I just go with my own clear skin. Mm-hmm. I myself don't use soap. I use water, and I wash my face in the morning. I wash my face at night. If I get really super sweaty, then I wash my face. But again, I use clean washcloths, and people comment about my skin all the time. They think I'm using like millions of dollars worth of stuff. I'm literally using a clean washcloth and water mm-hmm. on my face. And I just want to say, if you mentioned oily skin, if you have oily skin, it's pretty good to have some tissues around just to blot your face during the day, because mm-hmm. that probably make you feel a little more comfortable not to deal with that oiliness. But yeah, the whole makeup thing is a total choice and requires a lot of focus and commitment to do that. And I agree with you. It really changes from when you're 12 to when you're 70. Very lots and lots of changes in your life in terms of what happens to your skin and also what kind of makeup you want to wear. Mm-hmm. at the time, and if you want to wear makeup at all.
1: Right.
0: But the basis of everything is really clean, clear skin. And of course, drinking water is probably the number one thing.
1: Yes, yeah, stay hydrated.
0: Our skin go. Yeah, stay hydrated. People will say, wow, what do you do? And I'm like, I drink like 12 glasses of water a day. So that's like a free beauty tip there.
1: Yeah, that makes
0: stay
1: a difference.
0: Hydrated. It makes a huge difference.
1: Well, and I think you just have to decide what you want your routine to be, and what's important to you, because we get all these messages from the outside, but at the end of the day, for you to feel confident isn't so much about, well, am I meeting everybody's expectations for me, but do you feel good? Do you feel comfortable and confident
0: yes.
1: in your own skin?
0: And, you know, for me, truthfully, you know, when I do put on the base makeup and do all that stuff, even with all the things, tips I just told you, I still go to my husband or son and make sure that they can't see any transition from my base into my hair. Mm-hmm. And so for me, really not wearing makeup and hydrating really well and using clean washcloths in my skin and water, I look really healthy and great. And I feel much more confident than when I'm worried about whether there's globs of slightly tan, you know, makeup hanging off my ear. And so, So it's like I said, if you go the makeup route, you have to get a routine down exactly what you said. We have very good visual memory. We are, you know, we have incredible muscle memory. So once we get that routine down, you know, we can do it without sight, but we have to really commit to it, you know, and do it on a regular basis. And if you do wear makeup every day, you know what? You got to go to the sink at night with that brand new clean washcloth, and you got to wash it all off. And again, if you want to go really inexpensively, you can use Vaseline on your face every night if you want. And during the day, if you feel like you're a little dry, you can put Vaseline on your face. You do not have to spend $100 on moisturizers. If you want to, you can, but you literally, okay. So my two favorite things to put on my hair and face, olive oil and avocado oil.
1: Oh, wow.
0: And when you talk to stylists, when they say, what do you do with your hair? I'm like, oh, I put olive oil in it every night. I massage a little, I rub it on my hands and I rub it into my hair. And they're like, wow. They're like, I do too. Like they start telling me, they're not using these products that they're selling. They're putting avocado oil on their face and in their hair. And it's really great in your hands too. Literally, you can cook some spaghetti and then, you know.
1: And moisturize with the olive oil.
0: And moisturize it. Avocado oil and olive oil are like the best things in the whole world for like everything. So know that you can, I mean, I absolutely do that. 100%. I don't use other conditioners or moisturizers. I use olive oil. I have a bottle of olive oil in my bathroom. Smear it on my neck and my face at night. Rub it my hands and then rub it through my hair. And then voila. So super simple and accessible and not expensive. And your skin will look great and so will your hair.
1: Well, Tricia, this has been such great advice and great tips. Any final thoughts as we're wrapping up our month of fashion?
0: Yeah, you know, again, you know, I have met some women are really into goth and they have like corsets on with these big full skirts and boots. And people that are really into hard rock, and then women who just really like flowery prints. And I have talked to some women who have been totally blind since birth and have kind of discovered their fashion just kind of along the way by asking questions and seeing how things feel and knowing what's appropriate for events. And so I just would encourage everyone to know that fashion is completely accessible. And that everybody asks everybody else about fashion. This is a topic of conversation among all women. And so if you're more interested in expanding and expressing yourself through fashion, then get in on the conversation. Start asking about, do they have any, is there such a thing as any kind of a flower t-shirt or, do they have, this or that, or I really like this, or I heard somebody talk about this. So get engaged in the conversation so you can find the stuff that you love that you think will really express who you are as a person.
1: Well, thank you again. I want to be sure people know where to find you at Blind Girl Designs.
0: So our company is Blind Girl Designs. Our website is, as I say, just shout at your phone, blindgirldesigns.com. And we will pop up and you can place an order. We take like every kind of payment in the whole world, but you can also just tap on the phone and it will dial directly to us. And we take a ton of phone orders. And then we also help, fit by your description of, what your size is. And so we're really, really happy to do phone orders. And our phone number is 862-448-1011, but it's a live link on our website as well. And we have t-shirts, hoodies, dresses, cardigans, and we've got tons of white canes for White Cane Day all over our prints. And we'd love you to come and see what we do at Blind Girl Designs.
1: Yeah, I have some of Tricia's pieces and I love them and they're super comfortable. So as well as being fun. So I highly encourage you to do that. We're going to have a bit of a shift here from September and fashion to October emergency preparedness. And again, with that extra twist of specifically looking at what a person who's blind or has low vision might need to consider as you're preparing for an emergency. So that's quite a shift, but we hope that you will join us for Emergency Preparedness Month. We'd love to get your questions or comments. Certainly invite you to share any experiences or tips you have about fashion or grooming or makeup tips through our social media. That is great as well on Facebook, or I still want to say Twitter or X. So definitely we encourage you to interact with us if you would like. We hope all this really great practical tips is helping you to navigate your life with vision loss.

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1: Hello, and welcome to the program. My name is Holly Miller, and I will be reading from the Reader's Digest here on Sight into Sound Radio. I'll begin my program today with Just for Fun. Been to a destination wedding? 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They can also be an event. By Joey Green. Before her destination wedding in Seville, Spain, my cousin Sharon, an American, ordered 6 ramos, or bouquets, for her bridesmaids. The local florist, hearing ramos, delivered 6 wooden oars tied with ribbon.

0: 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Ineligible listeners risk infringing on copyright laws, and KPBS Radio Reading Service is not responsible for any violations that may occur. Our service may not be redistributed without our written consent. If you agree to these conditions, please continue listening.
1: Limited to nuptials. A recent AAA survey found that 76% of Americans planning trips in 2026 say they'll base them on life milestones, like graduations and anniversaries. With that in mind, you might consider these destination celebrations for some of life's equally passport-worthy occasions. Destination divorce party. When Allison of Memphis, Tennessee, finalized her divorce at age 40, her friends didn't send flowers. Instead, they handed her round-trip airline tickets to Miami. "We called it my single moon," she wrote on Reddit. The six women arrived at their hotel, where the staff greeted Allison with a just-divorced tiara and sash. They toasted with alimony teenies and shot glasses printed with the slogan, "Take a shot, I just untied the knot." It felt silly at first, but then like a fresh start, Allison says, "especially when the concierge handed me a cupcake with a ball and chain on it, and we went clubbing until 2 a.m. Sure enough, Evite data shows that divorce party invitations have soared to a record high. Some hotels advertise divorce party packages with spa treatments and breaking up playlists, including songs like "I Will Survive," "Since You've Been Gone," and "Truth Hurts." The act of throwing a divorce party may not only serve as a ritual act to acknowledge the end of a chapter, says social psychologist Therese DiDano of Loyola University, Maryland. It could also reflect a way to embrace a new identity as a single person, separate from the ex. Need party favors? Walmart sells the end of an era balloons, and I do, I did, I'm done banners. Etsy offers a candle labeled, "Smells like freshly signed divorce papers." And Amazon features stickers printed with, "So long, Mr. Wrong." And temporary tattoos say, "I never liked him." Destination funerals. To honor her father's final request, Andrea from Tucson, Arizona, researched ways to scatter his ashes in Hawaii. She discovered that Hawaii ash scatterings offered private memorial voyages in the front of Sunset Cruises. As the small chartered boat drifted off Oahu, a Hawaiian kahu, or minister, began a soft chant while his assistant lifted a conch shell to his lips and blew a long, echoing blast. Family members cast biodegradable leis and flower petals that floated gently on the water, and the kahu released monarch butterflies. A sunset dinner on deck completed the evening. They took care of everything, from food and drinks to booking a ukulele player, Andrea recalled on TripAdvisor. Cruise lines like Royal Caribbean now quietly offer sea burials with private ceremonies on deck, providing you bring the required paperwork, death certificate, and cremation certificate. The ship is at least 3 nautical miles from shore, per EPA regulations, and the ashes are contained in a biodegradable urn that is tossed into the sea. No literal scattering of ashes is allowed, as other cruise guests frown on Grandpa's ashes fluttering in their Mai Tais. Doreen de Villalbia honored her husband this way and found the process smoother than she expected. A ship's officer led her small group to a lower deck as she tossed the urn into the wake as sunlight shimmered on the water. 2 days later, she posted on Cruise Critic that she received a certificate marking the exact longitude and latitude of the burial at sea, a touching memento of a serene farewell. She is not alone. Nearly 6 in 10 Americans have attended a funeral in an unusual setting, according to the National Funeral Directors Association. Some choose to scatter a loved one's ashes in Yosemite National Park, permit required. Others march to the

0: the cemetery in a jazz funeral procession through the streets of New Orleans. Cultural anthropologist Anita Hennig, author of The Day I Die, says she sees destination farewells as part of a larger trend of families transforming traditional funeral rites into something much more personalized and individually curated to match the spirit of the departed. Which brings us to the stellar goodbye. Celestis Memorial Space Flights hosts launches of cremated remains at Vandenberg Space Force Base in California. When the company blasted the ashes of Star Trek's James Doohan, known as Scotty, into orbit, his widow, Wendy Doohan, described the experience as surprisingly joyful. You just know they are somewhere yelling, Yahoo! Destination Buddy Moon. A typical honeymoon turned awkward quickly when one newlywed discovered an unexpected surprise waiting in the resort lobby. Her husband's best friend and his wife. As she explained on Reddit, her husband had secretly invited them. The honeymoon quickly morphed into a group trip, shared excursions, group dinners, and zero intimacy. When the angry bride finally confronted her oblivious groom, he shrugged and suggested they could take a private trip another time. The buddy moon, turning a romantic once-in-a-lifetime getaway into a traveling circus, has become increasingly common. A survey conducted by Prezola, a UK-based wedding gift list service, showed that 14% of engaged couples consider the idea. Some newlyweds are shunning the once sacred honeymoon because so many couples now live and travel together before marriage. They see their shared honeymoon as a way to extend the wedding celebration into one long happy ever after party. Historically, the real purpose or goal of a honeymoon is for the couple to connect and spend quality time alone, says relationship expert Terry Orbuck, PhD, author of Five Simple Steps to Take Your Marriage from Good to Great. The honeymoon is the time to bond and remind each other why they married in the first place. But today's couples, she says, are oriented toward making the celebratory fun last longer. After putting so much work, time, and money into the wedding, they want the celebration with everyone to keep on going. Of course, inviting friends or relatives to join a conjugal escape tends to escalate, for better or worse, to decidedly worse. Group honeymoons reportedly often backfire when friends party late, forcing the couple to choose their posse or each other, relatives wrest control, or the newlyweds pretend to have food poisoning just to get some time alone. Yet the appeal persists, and with privacy cut from the guest list, just married no longer means do not disturb. Destination birthday gone wrong. On TikTok, a young woman named Lizzie shared a video of the moment she surprised her mother with airline tickets to Bucharest for her birthday, an idea sparked by hearing her mom say she wanted to go there. Lizzie expected tears of joy. Instead, her mother just looked confused. Turns out, her mom had actually said she wanted to book a rest, not a foreign vacation. But instead of a quiet weekend at home, she was suddenly packing for Romania. Destination birthday celebrations sound great in theory. You travel somewhere fabulous, toast another trip around the sun, and post pictures on social media to make all your other friends jealous. What could possibly go wrong, besides everything? According to People, one anonymous woman's 40th birthday plans backfired after she asked her friends to join her for a week-long Caribbean vacation, costing more than $5,000 per couple. When the group refused to take out second mortgages for the privilege, she gave them the silent treatment. So much for turning 40 gracefully. If you're invited to a celebration outside your budget, personal finance expert Aaron Lowry, author of Broke Millennial Talks Money, suggests go with the compliment sandwich. Start with a positive, state that you can't go, and include a reason why. Then end with an alternative. It could look like this. I absolutely want to celebrate you, but unfortunately taking a trip just isn't in my budget right now. So let's do happy hour or dinner when you get back, and you can tell me all about your trip. Of course, not everyone gets the memo. People reports that another woman suggested a trip to Asia for her 23rd birthday. But when her friends found that too expensive, they planned a cheaper getaway for the same weekend without her. Destination midlife crisis trip. Ah, middle age. A time of self-reflection prompted by the realization that too many birthdays can kill you. At age 45, retired Navy veteran Nick Cush didn't buy a shiny sports car, the standard midlife crisis splurge. Instead, he bought thermal gloves and Arctic boots. A few months later, he was skydiving over Union Glacier, 690 miles from the South Pole, with a team of fellow veterans on a mission to freefall over all 7 continents in 7 days, and they wound up doing it in 6 days and 6 hours, a new world record. Antarctic Logistics and Expeditions organized the team's first leap. The outfitters also offer a week-long package that includes tent camping on the polar plateau, and for most thrill seekers, a heart-pounding $36,000 price tag. The minus 25 degrees wind chill put a deep freeze on any regrets about aging. Only a handful of people on Earth can say they've skydived over Antarctica, says Cush. My biggest fear isn't dying. It's being stuck in a recliner when I'm 85. Cush and his teammates' adventure raised money for Folds of Honor, a charity that provides scholarships for families of fallen or disabled service members. When you retire from the military, everything stops, says Cush. You've got to find a new mission. I realized I can still live a great story, and that's what I'm trying to do. Experiencing early signs of an aging body in middle age may awaken a desire to get started on one's bucket list, says psychologist Margie Lackman, a professor at Brandeis University. Indeed, the marketing firm Grandview Research reports that travelers in their 50s now make up to 26% of the adventure tourism market, and adventure companies are cashing in on the midlife itch, selling high-risk, high-budget escapes to travelers eager to prove they've still got what it takes, plus ibuprofen and a heating pad. An Australian outfit, literally called Midlife Adventures, runs long-distance motorcycle treks through Mongolia, India, and Nepal, pitching them as unforgettable experiences for 40 to 70-year-olds with the time, money, and desire to step beyond the norm. Destination tastings. Nowadays, foodies venture far beyond Napa Valley for wine tours, Kentucky for bourbon, and Portugal for olive oil tastings. Picklesburg is something you have to attend at least once in your life, says Lori of Hanover, Maryland, who visited the multi-day Pickle Festival in Pittsburgh with 3 friends. The event features everything from pickle ice cream to pickle beer, pickle-themed Christmas ornaments, a pickle-eating contest, and pickle bobbing. Lori and her group sampled pickled margaritas, fried pickles, and pickle fudge, a funky blend of tangy, salty, and perplexing. Attendees can also ride a bucking mechanical pickle under a gigantic pickle-shaped balloon. One YouTube reviewer called Picklesburg an experience I will always relish. What we eat and drink can bring us joy, says Cheryl Stanley, a senior lecturer at Cornell University's Peter and Stephanie Nolan School of Hotel Administration. And traveling so we can experience our knowledge about a place, food or beverage, or to meet a cheesemaker or sake producer, can take the joy to the next level by creating lasting memories. In Waikiki, Hawaii, the Spam Jam Festival celebrates the state's favorite canned meat with Spam Tacos, Spam Sushi, and Spam Wontons, drawing tens of thousands of devoted fans. If you're looking for creativity, this is it, commented Tiffany from Fairfax, Virginia on Yelp. I'm a food explorer, so I wanted to try all the unique Spam offerings. And I'll admit, I didn't really like most of them, she confesses, although she concedes that the Spam Wellington was pretty good. Some tastings veer toward outright daring. In Wiscasset, Maine, the annual Sustainable Supper with Edible Insects at the Maine Tasting Center begins with a cocktail hour, featuring drinks like a Oaxacan margarita, rimmed with crushed toasted agave worms. Rather than formal hors d'oeuvres, guests nibble on toasted grasshoppers and roasted crickets. A four-course dinner features dishes like mealworm dumplings and beetle chili crisp, and the event ends with party favors of insect-based sweets, including scorpion suckers. One guest, Sam Chatto of South Portland, Maine, says the ants speckling the cornbread looked like poppy seeds. Then came the real test. A taco with beetles and mealworms was visibly intimidating, he says. There was no mistake that you were eating bugs. So how were they? Great, says Chatto. They may have added a crunch, but in reality, that faded into the background. When all is said and done, it's not just a matter of taste, it's a matter of place and how far you're willing to go. You're listening to the Reader's Digest on Sight Into Sound Radio. 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The RD List, what to read, watch, and listen to. In film, Tuner, starring Leo Woodall and Dustin Hoffman. A pretty pitch-perfect thriller. Nikki White, played by Leo Woodall, is a soft-spoken former keyboard virtuoso who can no longer play because of his hypersensitivity to loud noises. Now he wears special earphones and works all over New York City as a loyal assistant to charming piano tuner Harry Horowitz, played by Dustin Hoffman. But after his mentor falls ill and runs up hefty medical bills, White reluctantly agrees to put his highly developed audio superpowers to use in a dangerous new business, cracking safes. Though White eventually wants out, "I'm just a tuner, man," he tells the gang of crooks dependent on every twist of his wrist, his depression constantly gets the best of him. Not only does the tension build to a satisfying and surprisingly emotional crescendo, it's underscored by the jazziest musical composition you'll hear all year. Also in film, Remarkably Bright Creatures, starring Sally Field and Alfred Molina. Behold the warm yet unlikely bond between a cranky widow and a giant Pacific octopus. Tova Sullivan, played by Sally Field, spends her off hours cleaning at a local aquarium, where she keeps a special lookout for an aging mollusk named Marcellus. She's soon joined on the night shift by Cameron Casmore, played by Lewis Pullman, a loner, decades her junior, who is in search of his long-lost father. Little do the two realize that the wise and wary octopus is listening in all their conversations, and Marcellus colludes, via narration voiced by Alfred Molina, that they all need to break free of their respective confines to embark on new journeys. Based on the novel by Shelby Van Pelt, this heartfelt tale shows how establishing connection restores the soul. In books, Whistler by Ann Patchett. Who's your favorite person? If you're lucky, you see them often. It's been almost 45 years since Daphne Fuller's beloved stepfather, Eddie Trippett, uncharacteristically left without a word. Suddenly, there he is, in the same gallery as her at the Metropolitan Museum of Art. The unfolding of their new relationship as they get acquainted as adults and discover still kindred spirits is juxtaposed with flashbacks of 1980, when a snowy car wreck changed it all. Author Ann Patchett's love of books breathes through Daphne and Eddie, both aspiring novelists, as they rewrite the story of their fractured family. American Rambler by Isaac Fitzgerald. In this memoir meets local adventure tale, Isaac Fitzgerald follows the steps of folk hero Johnny Appleseed, real name John Chapman, who wandered the Ohio River Valley region at the turn of the 19th century, sowing seeds in a kind of frontier gospel. Along the way, Fitzgerald chances on an Amish racing buggy, a phantom dog, and a giant Appleseed statue inside an Indiana H&M. But the story is deeper than just a lighthearted tribute. It's a raw but honest exploration of community, faith, and the patchwork of ideas and contradictions that make up modern America. Liar's Creek by Matt Goldman. Clay Hawkins left his rural Minnesota town to pursue a professional soccer career abroad, and to escape his strained relationship with his sheriff father, Judd Hawkins. Years later, Clay returns with his preteen son and new skills, thanks to a dangerous clandestine side gig that comes in handy when his beloved Uncle Teddy disappears. Clay must work with his now-retired father to find out what happened to Teddy, all while repairing his old family wounds. It's a twisty mystery set against the gorgeous woods and streams of Minnesota from an Emmy-winning TV writer-turned-novelist. Laughter, the Best Medicine, from Gary Katz. To bide their time on a long train trip, three priests agreed to share their darkest secrets. "Once a month," says the first priest, "I go on a bender and get blind drunk. I've gotten into gambling online," admits the second priest. "Worst yet, I use Sunday collection plate donations to fund my bets." "And you?" the first priest says to the third. "What's your chief vice?"
1: "Me," says the third priest. "I'm an inveterate gossip."
0: From FactMedicine.com, when a wealthy businessman began to choke on a fishbone at a restaurant, a doctor seated nearby sprang up, performed the Heimlich maneuver, and saved his life.
2: "Thank you," said the businessman. "Please, I insist on paying you. Just name the fee."
0: "Okay," said the doctor. "How about half of what you'd have offered me when the bone was stuck in your throat?" From Milton Jones. The worst job I ever had was a forensic pathologist for the United Nations. I remember uncovering the mass graves of 1,000 snowmen. Fortunately, it turned out to be just a field full of carrots. From Dan Cusato. I called the tinnitus helpline, but it just kept ringing. From Cray Zazzy on X. I am woman. Watch me fit 94 bottles of shampoo and 15 different body washes on my shower ledge. From Alice Murray. What happens when two silkworms got into a fight? It ended in a tie. From Jean Newman. A fisherman shouted out to a man waiting in the water, "Can I rent a boat on this lake?" "Yes," the waiter yelled back. "They're $10 or $25 an hour. Would you recommend the $10 boat?" "Absolutely not. I'm standing in one." From David Mitteff. After visiting her husband in prison, a woman stopped by a correctional officer and laid into him.
1: "You shouldn't make my husband work so hard," she said. "He's exhausted."
0: The officer laughed.
2: "Work? He doesn't do anything but eat, sleep, and sit in a cell."
1: "That's strange," said the woman. "He told me he's been digging a tunnel for months."
0: Well, that does it for our program today. I've been reading the Reader's Digest. I'm Holly Miller, and this is a production of Sight into Sound Radio, Houston, Texas.
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6: Hello, welcome to Pet Potpourri, a program brought to you by the Audio Reading Service from the Allen County Public Library in Fort Wayne, Indiana. I'm Diana, pet mom to 2 rescue Labrador retrievers and 2 rescue kitties. Today I do have Winter in the studio with me. She is a chocolate lab who is 3 years old. We adopted her when she was 7 months. She's usually pretty quiet, so we'll see what happens today. We're going to start with the Chicken Soup for the Soul book, Loving Our Dogs, which is edited by Amy Newmark. This particular, this is copyrighted by Chicken Soup for the Soul, LLC in 2008. The story we're going to start with is called Jethro's World, and it was written by Mark Beckoff. Our task must be to free ourselves by widening our circle of compassion, to embrace all living creatures and the whole of nature and its beauty. That's a quote by Albert Einstein. My dog Jethro, a Rottweiler German Shepherd mix, was always low-key, gentle, and well-mannered. From the moment we met at the animal shelter when he was just 9 months old to the day he died, 2 things were very clear. Jethro and I had a special bond, and he had a soul of exceptional kindness and compassion. Jethro never chased animals. He just loved to hang out and watch the world around him. He was a perfect field assistant for me as I studied the various birds, including western evening grosbeaks and stellar jays, living near my house in the foothills of the Colorado Rockies. One day, while I was sitting inside, I heard Jethro come to the front door. Instead of whining as he usually did when he wanted to come in, he just sat there. I looked out at him and noticed a small furry object in his mouth. My first reaction was, oh no, he killed a bird. However, when I opened the door, Jethro proceeded to drop at my feet a very young bunny, drenched in his saliva and very much alive. I could not see any injuries, only a small bundle of fur that needed warm food and love. I guessed the bunny's mother had most likely fallen prey to a coyote, red fox, or the occasional mountain lion around my house. Jethro looked up at me, wide-eyed, as if he wanted me to praise him. I did. He seemed so proud of himself. But when I picked up the bunny, Jethro's pride turned to concern. He tried to snatch her from my hands, but failed. Whining, he followed me around as I gathered a box, a blanket, some water, and food. I gently placed the baby rabbit in the box, named her Bunny, and wrapped her in the blanket. I put some finely chopped carrot, celery, and lettuce near her, and she tried to eat. I also made sure she knew where the water was. The whole time, Jethro was standing behind me, panting, dripping saliva on my shoulder, watching my every move. I thought he might go for Bunny or the food, but he simply stood there, fascinated by the little ball of fur slowly moving about in her new home. When I turned to leave the box, I called Jethro, but he didn't move. He usually came to me immediately, especially when I offered him a bone, but that day he remained steadfastly near the box. Hours passed, and nothing could entice him away from his spot near Bunny. Eventually, I had to drag Jethro out for his nightly walk. When we returned, he made a beeline for the box, where he slept through the night. I tried to get Jethro to go to his usual sleeping spot, but he refused. His intention was clear. No way. I'm staying here. I trusted Jethro not to harm Bunny, and during the 2 weeks that I nursed her back to health, he didn't do anything to even scare her. Jethro had adopted Bunny. He would make sure that no one harmed her. Finally, the day came when I introduced Bunny to the outdoors. Jethro and I walked to the east side of my house, and I released her from her box. We watched her slowly make her way into the woodpile. She was cautious, her senses overwhelmed by the new stimuli, sights, sounds, odors, to which she now was exposed. Bunny remained in the woodpile for about an hour until she boldly stepped out to begin life as a full-fledged wild rabbit. Jethro remained in the same spot as he watched the scene. He never took his eyes off Bunny and never tried to approach her. Bunny hung around for a few months. Every time I let Jethro out of the house, he immediately ran to the place where she had been released. When he arrived there, he would cock his head and move it from side to side, looking for Bunny. This lasted for about 6 months. If I said Bunny in a high-pitched voice, Jethro would whine and go look for her. He loved Bunny and was hoping to see her once again. I am not sure what happened to Bunny. Most likely she simply lived out her life in the area around my home. Since then, other bunnies and adult rabbits have come and gone, and I have observed that Jethro never chases them. Instead, he tries to get as close as he can and looks at each of them, perhaps wondering if they are Bunny. A few summers ago, many years after he met Bunny and treated her with such delicate compassion, Jethro came running up to me with a wet animal in his mouth. I wondered, another bunny? I asked him to drop it. This time it was a young bird that had flown into a window. It was stunned and just needed to regain its senses. I held it in my hands for a few minutes. Jethro, in true Jethro fashion, never took his eyes off the bird. He watched my every move. When I thought the bird was ready to fly, I placed it on the railing of my porch. Jethro approached it, sniffed it, stepped back, and watched it fly away. When it was out of sight, he turned to me and seemed to give the canine equivalent of a shrug. Then together we took a long, meandering stroll down the road leading away from my house. All was well in Jethro's world once more. Well, let's do a second chapter in this Chicken Soup for the Soul book, Loving Our Dogs, copyrighted in 2008. This chapter is called George Washington Cat and Family. This is the Chicken Soup Loving Their Dogs. Okay, but it says George Washington Cat and Family. It's a story written by Peggy Cioba. We were moving into our new house. I had just opened the door to get some things from the car when something rushed by me. What? I started. The neighbor across the way gave me a big grin, saying, I think you have a new friend. He's a stray cat who's been hanging around here. A cat? We already had a dog, a sweet little sable Shetland sheepdog named Greta. What would she do with a cat? In the past, Greta had shown a great affinity for all types of friends. She loved all dogs. At our old house, a parade of them had shown up on a regular basis, all of them wearing the expression, Can Greta come out to play? Our favorite of her friends was a little toad that used to sit on our front porch in the evenings. Greta would touch noses with him and then sit beside him under the porch light. We even took photos of the strange friendship, but a cat? The only cat she had known was a black striped tabby down the street from us. We walked Greta by her house every evening. The cat would come out, arch her back, and hiss. Greta would bark once or twice, the tabby would turn and leave, and Greta would continue her walk. The man who owned the cat was highly amused. I think they like each other, just can't admit it, he told me. When Greta was hospitalized for a throat infection, the cat's owner came to our house to inquire after her. My cat misses her, he explained. The new house was filled with many large boxes of our things. Looking around in the rooms, all I could see were boxes and boxes and no cat. Maybe when we finished unpacking, I'd be able to find him. In the meantime, I decided to put out cat food and leave the patio door open in case he decided to leave. The food disappeared on a regular basis. The door stayed open, but it did not seem as if anyone was leaving. When I finally got down to the last packing box, we found him. He was the dirtiest white cat I'd ever seen. His ears were a strange green hue, and his nose was black. His white coat was streaked with various shades of brown, gray, and orange. Not knowing if he was a feral, I reached for him gingerly, but he came to my arms as if he belonged there. One trip to the vet's produced a bill 6 inches long. He had a mold infection in those ears, as well as ear mites and fleas. Plus, he had to have a bath, shots, and a license. Through all this, the cat remained as patient and unconcerned as could be. In the weeks before we found him, Greta sensed that he had been in the boxes, but didn't seem to care. When the newly cleaned and vetted cat showed up, she offered him a nose, and he nosed her back. The relationship was cemented. We named him George Washington Cat because of the upright way he sat in our club chair with one foreleg in the arm of the chair as he regally surveyed his new home. A few years later, we bred Greta to a wonderful working Sheltie, and she had four puppies. I was a little worried how George Washington Cat would take to the new strangers. Georgie walked over to the whelping box and sat in his Egyptian way with his tail curled around him. I watched him as he eyed the box for a while. Suddenly, he started to purr. The purrs got louder and louder. Finally, he stepped carefully into the box, wrapped himself around the sleeping group, and went to sleep too. Greta came back and took a peek. From the expression on her face, I could almost hear her thinking, "Babysitter! I have a babysitter!" And she went to her favorite place to nap, without the puppies to nag at her. As the puppies grew, Georgie participated with even more energy. Every morning, Greta would leave for her breakfast, and Georgie would jump into the box and start the morning wash-up. He cleaned ears, 8 of them, noses, 4, fronts, 4, and eyes, another 8, and then he was through, his little pink tongue hanging out of his mouth. I didn't dare laugh. He took it all very seriously. When a very nice family adopted one of the puppies, Georgie hunted for him for days. Heartbroken, he meowed over the whelping box. We decided we didn't want to put him through this anguish again, and never bred Greta after that. A second puppy was given to a very dear friend, and because Georgie could not bear to be parted with his brood, we kept the last two puppies. For the rest of his life, it was Uncle Georgie's morning ritual to clean them up. The now-grown dogs would dutifully come to him each morning, and he would clean their eyes, ears, face, and fronts. Commenting on how wonderfully white the fronts of the Shelties were, people would ask me if I used to wash the dogs. I never told them about the boy's Uncle Georgie. After Greta died, he looked for her constantly, and his cleaning ritual seemed a little less thorough. Georgie lingered only one short year before following his beloved canine friend. The boys missed him after he died, and for months went to the same spot under the table every morning for their cleaning. These wonderful members of our family are all gone now, but I like to think that Uncle Georgie has his family back and is busy once more cleaning all of them up with his little pink tongue. Well, let's go now to Animal Wellness Magazine, which is copyrighted in 2026 by Animal Wellness. This article is called 5 Dog Myths That Could Mislead You. It was written on June 24, 2026. If you share your life with a dog, chances are you've heard some common unfounded statements about them that aren't quite true. Let's set the record straight on 5 popular myths that many dog lovers still believe today. Myth 1. A wagging tail means a happy dog. This is one of the most common misunderstandings about dogs. While a wagging tail can certainly mean your dog is happy, it doesn't always. Dogs wag their tails when they are excited, anxious, overstimulated, or even feeling threatened. The key is to look at your dog's whole body, not just the tail. Are their muscles relaxed? Are their ears in a neutral position? Is their body loose and wiggly? All of these clues together will give you a much clearer picture of how your dog is really feeling. Myth number 2. You can't teach an old dog new tricks. This saying has been around forever, but science says otherwise. Dogs of all ages are capable of learning new skills through positive reinforcement training. In fact, keeping your senior dog mentally active can be really good for their brain health. Research shows that mental stimulation and regular enrichment activities can help support brain function as dogs age. So go ahead and sign up for that training class with your older dog. They might surprise you. Myth 3. Crates are cruel. Many people feel guilty about using a crate, but when introduced the right way, a crate can actually be a safe and calming space for your dog. Think of it like a cozy den, a place that is just theirs. The key is to never use the crate as punishment, and to help your dog build a positive feeling about it using treats, praise, and patience. A dog that is comfortable in their crate has a safe retreat when things feel overwhelming, like during thunderstorms or when guests visit. Myth number 4. A dog acting out is just being bad. Destructive behavior, excessive barking, chewing, or other disruptive habits are rarely about a dog just being naughty. Most of the time, these behaviors are signs that something else is going on. Your dog may be stressed, anxious, bored, or not getting enough physical and mental exercise. According to veterinary behavior experts, anxiety in dogs can show up in many forms, including destructive chewing, restlessness, and excessive barking. Before labeling your dog as bad, ask yourself if their needs are being fully met. Myth number 5. Punishment corrects bad behavior. This myth can actually cause real harm. Veterinary and behavioral experts strongly support positive reinforcement, rewarding the behaviors you want to see, over punishment-based methods. Harsh corrections like yelling, leash jerking, or shock collars can increase fear and anxiety in dogs, often making behavior problems worse over time. 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Understanding your dog's behavior takes time, patience, and a willingness to learn. If you ever notice changes in your dog's behavior that concerns you, the best step is always to speak with your veterinarian. They can help rule out any medical causes and point you toward the right resources, including a qualified trainer or veterinary behaviorist. 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This article is called Weird Cat Behaviors That Actually Make Perfect Sense. It's written by Dan Seymour and published on June 24th, 2026. We have been sharing our lives with cats for thousands of years, yet we still find ourselves genuinely stumped by what they get up to. From chattering their teeth at the window to leaving dead mice at the door, these behaviors may look bizarre on the surface, but most of them have real explanations rooted in instinct, communication, and biology. Here is what is actually going on behind some of the most confusing things cats do. Regifting dead animals. When a cat drops a mouse at someone's feet, the instinct behind it traces back to wildcat mothers who brought prey home to teach their young how to hunt. The cat is not being macabre. Their gift is genuinely well-intentioned. That said, it is worth discouraging the habit where possible. Good intentions aside, dead animals can expose both your cats and family to parasites and disease. Consider keeping your cat inside or explore other ways to curb their hunting habits. Making biscuits. This slow, rhythmic kneading that cats do on blankets, laps, and soft surfaces starts in kittenhood. Kittens knead their mother's belly while nursing to stimulate milk flow, and the motion becomes inextricably associated with feelings of comfort. Most adult cats carry the habit into their whole lives, with some engaging in the habit more than others. The paws also contain scent glands, so there is also a territorial aspect to this charming action. Laying waste to their surroundings. Clumsy is not the word we should use to describe cats, so when they go knocking things off tables, shelves, and countertops, it is rarely an accident. Cats are far too coordinated for that. This annoying little behavior tends to come down to two things, curiosity and boredom. Of course, some would hypothesize mischief-making as another explanation. A cat that is understimulated will manufacture its own entertainment, and the cause and effect of pushing a cup off the edge is generally fascinating to them. Enrichment through toys and cat-specific furniture can help to redirect that energy somewhere less destructive. Resist the urge to shout at your mischievous cat, as it will only lead to their frustration. Instead, try interrupting them with a short, sharp hiss, followed by a wide-eyed look to let them know you're not pleased with their redecorating efforts. Chattering. The rapid clicking sound cats make while watching birds through the window is one of their more distinctive and adorable vocalizations. It typically happens when prey is visible but out of reach. One theory is that the motion mimics the bite a cat uses to kill prey, while another suggests it may be an attempt to mimic bird calls in an attempt to mask their presence or perhaps even attract their prey to move closer. Either way, a chattering cat is one whose instincts are engaged. If your cat is chattering a lot, it may be a sign that they need a bit more enrichment in their lives, and extra playtime often helps. Stink face. That adorable little grimace that cats make when sniffing something is called the Flemmen response and is actually a specific sensory tool. Cats have a specialized organ called the vomeronasal or Jacobson's organ, located in the roof of the mouth. By curling back the lips and opening the mouth slightly, the cat draws scent molecules directly into this organ, allowing them to detect pheromones left by cats and other animals, gathering information about who has been nearby. Peeing on your stuff. Unlike inappropriate litter box use, urine marking typically happens on vertical surfaces and is not necessarily a sign of litter box or urinary health problems. Much of it is tied to sexual signaling and territorial behavior. In pet cats, stress is a common trigger, often caused by the presence of an unfamiliar cat encroaching on their territory, new pets, or changes in the home. Even indoor cats can show these sorts of behaviors in response to cats outside. Synthetic pheromone products placed near windows and doors can help settle things down. Sleeping on laptops. Laptops are warm, they are elevated, and from a territorial standpoint, they carry a strong human scent. All of that makes them irresistible to your cat. Some also think cats gravitate towards screens specifically because they notice the human's attention is fixed there, making it the most effective spot to occupy in order to demand the fuss they deserve. The slow blink. When it comes to cats and eye contact, context matters. A relaxed gaze usually signals curiosity, while a wide-eyed, unblinking stare could be a dominance challenge or a demand for food, particularly if accompanied by meowing. A narrow-eyed stare may be a sign of suspicion or anger, but in a relaxed cat may simply be a sign of contentment. Then there is the slow blink, the ultimate compliment in feline language. Often called a kitty kiss, it signals trust and contentment, and returning the gesture tends to be well received. It is the ultimate way to convey respect and friendship to a cat. Bunting, also known as owl rubbing. When cats rub and bump their heads against people, cats, or other pets, it is often a sign of affection, but it also serves a functional purpose. Cats have scent glands along their cheeks, and when they rub their faces against a person or object, they are depositing pheromones, marking it as safe and familiar. In multi-cat households, cats often rub each other as a social bonding behavior, which may also be directed at the people they are most comfortable around. Excessive grooming. Cats groom themselves daily to stay clean and to cool down, but over-grooming can also be a stress response. An anxious cat may lick themselves as a self-soothing mechanism, and over time this behavior can become compulsive. When grooming focuses repeatedly on one spot or results in hair loss, it is important to schedule a vet visit to rule out skin conditions, pain, or infection. The behavior might seem harmless, but it can carry meaningful information about how a cat is feeling beneath the surface. The more we understand about these seemingly strange feline behaviors, the more we realize that our cats are communicating constantly, not just always in the way that we can easily interpret. The more familiar people become with what cats are trying to express, the more easily we can meet their needs. And that's all the time we have for today. This has been Diana with Winter, and I hope you've enjoyed today's reading from the Audio Reading Service at the Allen County Public Library in Fort Wayne, Indiana.

Hello and welcome to our program today. My name is Beverly Hicks and I will continue reading from the Consumer Reports for the months of March and April here on Sight into Sound Radio. In CR's 2025 tests, many had high levels, high lead levels, and we've since found better choices. Last fall, a Consumer Reports investigation found concerning levels of lead in protein powders and shakes. More than two-thirds of the 23 products tested contain more lead than CR's experts consider safe to have in a day, some by more than 10 times. Chronic exposure to high levels has been linked to kidney damage and other health issues. CR members reacted. Inquiries came in from consumers about brands we hadn't assessed. In response, we performed another round of testing for five of the most popular reader-requested chocolate protein powders from these brands: Clean Simple Eats, Equate, which is Walmart's brand, Premier Protein, Ritual, and Truvani. Good news. In the new tests, the products we evaluated had lead levels low enough to be considered safe for daily or near-daily consumption. Four

0: This service is intended solely for individuals who cannot read conventional print due to a disability. Ineligible listeners risk infringing on copyright laws, and KPBS Radio Reading Service is not responsible for any violations that may occur. Our service may not be redistributed without our written consent. If you agree to these conditions, please continue listening.
1: Oh, says Tunde Akinle, the Consumer Reports food safety researcher who led both testing projects. One key issue: the Food and Drug Administration has limited authority over dietary supplements, including protein powders, and typically does not review, test, or approve them. And there are no federal limits for lead or other heavy metals in them. It's up to companies to decide what could be harmful and to do their own testing. For these reasons, CR is calling on the FDA to set strict standards for heavy metals in protein supplements. The next topic, on your mind. When I have a nosebleed, it seems to take a long time to stop. What should I do? Well, the best way to slow the bleeding, according to the American Academy of Family Physicians, is to sit down and lean forward slightly, keeping your head above your heart. Then, with your thumb and index finger, squeeze the soft part at the tip of your nose and hold it for at least 5 minutes until the bleeding stops. Don't bend over or blow your nose for several hours afterward. If your nose continues bleeding for more than 20 minutes, the bleeding occurs after an injury, you feel faint, or you take a blood-thinning medication, call your doctor right away or seek emergency care. You'll also want to let your doctor know if you experience nosebleeds weekly. If they're related to medication, your doctor may need to change the drug or adjust the dosage. Another question from a reader. I love cheese, but I worry it's not healthy. How much is okay? The answer: cheese can absolutely be part of a healthy diet, says Wesley McCorder, PhD, RD, spokesperson in Houston for the Academy of Nutrition and Dietetics. It provides protein, calcium, and other minerals, but it's also high in calories and sodium, so it's wise to stick to 1 to 2 ounces a day, he says. That small amount can add plenty of flavor. To enhance your enjoyment, try grating cheese over vegetables, beans, or whole grains. 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

0: 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You can even buy an attachment for a cane or a walker that lets you clip on a grabber so you'll have it with you on the go. The fourth item, avoid bending down. If you struggle with balance or mobility, bending down to pick up something you dropped can be difficult. Instead, use a broom, a cane, or another long object to nudge the item over to a chair, sit down, then pick it up, or sweep the item into a standing dustpan and use the dustpan to lift it. If you're out and about and can't safely bend down to retrieve something you dropped, ask for help. Lift smart. When you need to lift heavier things, like a bag of groceries or a package, use proper form. Get close to the item, standing with feet shoulder-width apart, then bend your knees, keep your weight balanced between your legs, and squat to reach the object. Without bending at the waist and with your head up and shoulders back, hold the object at waist height, then straighten your legs. Stop shoulder pain now. Simple strategies can help you find real relief. The shoulders have the greatest range of motion of any joints in the body. Their complexity, each has 3 bones and 4 joints, plus muscles, tendons, and ligaments, means there's a lot that can go wrong. Well, shoulder pain is one of the most common musculoskeletal symptoms in adults. There are many reasons why people develop shoulder pain, in particular as we get older. Wear and tear accumulates, cartilage thins, and tendons fray. An aching shoulder can interfere with tasks like driving, showering, and reaching. Your primary care doctor or a physical therapist can advise on a treatment plan with a referral to a psychiatrist or an orthopedist if needed. Many at-home strategies can also help. 4 steps for comfort. Rest. This gives an aching shoulder time to heal. To avoid stiffness, keep doing easy activities that don't cause pain, and avoid heavy lifting. Exercise. Gentle moves can help maintain strength and range of motion. For example, a crossover arm stretch involves pulling one arm across your chest, holding your upper arm, and keeping the position for 30 seconds. Applying ice wrapped in a cloth barrier can reduce inflammation and ease pain. If your muscles feel tight, a warm heating pad may help to increase blood flow and release tension. Try either for 15 to 20 minutes at a time. Physical therapy, it's one of the cornerstones of shoulder recovery, Bickett says, and studies have found that when paired with at-home exercises, it can ease pain and improve function in people with shoulder pain. Take care with these. Over-the-counter drugs, non-steroidal anti-inflammatory drugs, such as ibuprofen and naproxen, can help ease flare-ups, but they shouldn't be taken daily for more than a week or so without a doctor's supervision. And take the lowest effective dose. Injections. Well, studies have shown that corticosteroid injections have short-term benefits for shoulder pain, less than 12 weeks, but aren't effective as a long-term solution. Too many steroid injections can weaken tendons and cartilage over time, Bickett says, so they should be limited to a few times per year. They work particularly well for inflammatory conditions like bursitis, said Stephen Cohen, M.D., at the Northwestern Medicine in Chicago. This next article is on air purifiers. It's hard to sleep well if you're sneezing, coughing, or rubbing itchy eyes. A good air purifier can help filter out common allergens such as dust, pollen, and pet dander, and in the overnight hours, even provide some soothing white noise. How to shop. First, look for an option that scores well in our test for removing particles from the air. You can check a purifier's clean air delivery rate, CADR, usually located on the box or in the product description if you're shopping online. Next, make sure the unit is rated for the size of your room. We organize our ratings this way so that it's easy to find a high performer for your bedroom. Look for air purifiers with a true HEPA filter, HEPA filter, which captures at least 99.97% of the airborne particles like smoke, dust, and pollen. What to avoid? Skip purifiers that rely on ionizers, ozone generators, or UV lights. Ozone, for one, is a lung irritant, and skin or eye-irritating UV light delivers little measurable benefit. Also be wary of inflated claims such as kills viruses or eliminates all allergens. Check the cost of filter replacements before you buy. Some models require pricey ones, and the cost can add up over time. We factor the cost of filters and electricity use into our calculations for annual costs. Now, for a small room, Consumer Reports recommends the Germ Guardian for $167. It has an 85 rating. The second one they suggest is the Lasco, and the third is Blue Air. $65 and $70 represents those two. For a medium room, we recommend, that's for up to 350 square feet, a Honeywell Air Genius for $243 with a 77 score. For a large room, the Blue Air Classic Pro is recommended, and it's $700. The next one is that's a 78 score, and the Winix with a 74 is $270. Third one is Blue Air Pure 211 Plus Auto for $340. And that brings us to our halfway point in our program today. I'd like to remind you that you're listening to Consumer Reports on Sight Into Sound Radio. 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We are Sight Into Sound Radio since 1967. Well, I do have the May issue of the health report for Consumer Reports, so I'd like to begin with some of those topics that are included in this issue and get you a little bit more updated information. And the first one is about shampoo. It's a Consumer Reports in Action article. Is your shampoo safe to use? Five chemicals to avoid in personal care products. The U.S. cosmetics industry uses many chemicals in personal care and beauty products like shampoo, lotion, body wash, deodorant, nail polish, makeup, and perfume. Some, like phthalates and parabens, may raise cancer risks. Certain others are linked to other serious health issues. The Food and Drug Administration has prohibited or restricted 9 of the more than 10,000 chemicals that companies add to personal care items. The European Union has banned more than 2,500. Well, identifying concerning chemicals on labels can be challenging. Consumers shouldn't need a PhD and a background in chemistry to be able to go to the drugstore and buy a product that isn't going to harm you. That's quoted by that's quoting Alexandra Gross, Senior Policy Counsel for CR's Sustainability Policy Team. 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This next section is called Health Wire. First topic, nap for a sharper brain. People who took a 45-minute daytime sleep break improved their ability to encode new information, key for clear thinking and concentration in a small study. A nap may reset the connections between the brain cells. Even 15 to 30 minutes can help. A big perk of the shingles vaccine. The Shingrix vaccine, effective at preventing shingles, may have other benefits too. In one study, older adults who got the vaccine 4 years earlier showed slower age-related gene changes than others. This means the Shingrix may protect against heart disease and cognitive problems. What to eat for healthy kidneys? Chalk up another benefit from eating more vegetables, fruits, and nuts and less meat. Adults who did so were up to 18% less likely to develop chronic kidney disease, according to a study of 179,000 people. The higher levels of unsaturated fat, plant-based proteins, and polyphenols may curb inflammation and help keep kidney cells healthy. As sinus infection news, pay attention to the pollen forecast if you tend to get sinus infections, because high levels could make you feel worse. A study linked a rise of ragweed and other weed pollen to a lower quality of life, marked by congestion, nasal discharge, facial pain, and reduced vitality and physical functioning in those with sinusitis. Research has found that pollen can increase sinus inflammation. On your mind, my hair is getting so thin. Will hair growth drugs really make a difference? For pattern baldness, the common genetic condition where hair follicles become smaller and thinner and eventually stop growing, oral prescription hair loss treatments such as minoxidil, spinolactone, finasteride, and dutasteride may help men and women, according to dermatologist Megan Poynette Kovian, MD, a hair loss specialist in Houston. Topical over-the-counter minoxidil 5% foam may be a good first choice for all-over thinning or a receding hairline with thinning and losses on the top of the head. Talk to your doctor if your hair thins or falls out suddenly or your scalp itches, burns, or feels tender. A different issue may be at fault. Supplements touted to plump up hair help only if you have a deficiency. My ankles wobble when I walk. Can I make them stronger? Yes, exercises to target ankle and foot muscles can help, research suggests. An easy, effective move is to sit with your feet dangling and with one foot at a time, point your big toe and write the alphabet in the air. Repeat with the other foot. You can also sit in a chair with one leg extended in front of you. Loop an exercise band around the bottom of that foot and hold the ends. Point your toes away from you, then relax. Do this 10 times with each foot. How to get enough protein? The foods, some of them surprising, that help you meet your daily needs. For more than 20 years, people trying to follow a healthier diet have prioritized protein, yet uncertainty about the nutrient remains. More than a third of those in the U.S. say they have increased their intake in the past year, according to a 2025 report from the International Food Information Council. But nearly 80% say they don't know or aren't sure how much protein they should be getting each day. Both the focus on the nutrient and the confusion are understandable. Protein has become a convenient stand-in for health more broadly. That's quoted by Stuart Phillips, PhD, a kinesiology professor and protein researcher at McMaster University in Hamilton, Ontario. Social media and food marketing have amplified modest physiological effects into outsized claims. Debate over new protein recommendations and the dietary guidelines for Americans released earlier this year hasn't done much to clarify the issue. Eat more protein is the message many people took away from the DGAs. But the full story is more complicated. Older adults may need more than young people, but there's more to a healthy diet than just the amount of protein you eat. Protein helps to keep us strong. Protein supplies the amino acids our bodies require to make almost every type of tissue, especially muscle. The proteins in our body are being constantly built and broken down, and we need sufficient amounts of amino acids to maintain this robust turnover. Now, as we get older, we aren't just trying to keep up with our body's needs, we're also trying to stay ahead of them. After age 35 or so, muscle mass naturally starts to decline at about 0.5% a year. That's up to a 20% drop by age 75. A reduction in muscle often comes with a loss of strength and function, which can lead to frailty, fractures, and a higher risk of illness. Consuming enough protein may help slow or prevent that loss. But while protein is necessary for maintaining muscle, it isn't sufficient. Adequate protein helps preserve lean mass during aging, but it doesn't build muscle without a stimulus such as exercise. CR's expert advice, 6 ways to keep your meds organized, smart steps and useful tools to make sure you never miss a dose. A vast majority, more than 80% of adults 60 to 79, take one or more prescription drugs, and about a third of people in that age take 5 drugs or more. Juggling multiple medications can be challenging. We've gathered some tips from experts to help you manage your medications simply and safely. Number 1, use one pharmacy. The doctors and other specialists you see for chronic conditions may not always be aware of all the medications you're taking. And getting your prescriptions filled at one pharmacy that has the full picture, including over-the-counter drugs and supplements, helps ensure that you don't experience any potentially harmful interactions. Number 2, make a list of your meds. Create a document that lists all of your medications, including each one's purpose, strength, dosage, and when to take it. Number 3, ask about pill packs. According to Worst, many pharmacies can help you sync up your prescriptions so that you can pick them up on the same day. They may also be able to organize your medications for you. Number 4, try some helpful.
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0: 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I'm Jonathan Price.
1: I'm Evan Starnes.
0: And together, we're bringing you news, tech, and information about blind technologies.
1: Being blind doesn't mean you have to stop living.
0: We're going to show you just how possible it is to live the life you want. All right, well, that's fun messing around with recording. Seth, how you doing, buddy?
1: I'm doing pretty good. I had a very nice and relaxed weekend, and my watch is currently vibrating and distracting me, and I wish it would stop. Thank you. There you go. Speaking of watches, not the most exciting thing I bought, but I am going to have an Apple Watch Ultra on my wrist pretty soon. And
2: very nice.
1: Yeah.
2: Very
1: nice. It's going to be interesting. It'll be my first cellular Apple Watch, because pretty much every Apple Watch I've had has always been just the regular GPS model, because I'm like, nah, I'm not going to pay for this. But
2: right.
1: It wasn't that much. And hey, now if I lose my phone, I'm not completely screwed. So
2: no, I absolutely love my 7.
1: Oh yeah, that's nice.
2: Yeah, I'm having a hard time justifying going to the Ultra just yet.
1: So. Yeah, I'm coming from a 6. But next exciting purchase was a Siemi cane.
2: There you go.
1: I bought one, and one's coming. And we will get audio of it when it comes.
2: Yeah.
1: It's going to be awesome. And that's actually a great segue into this week's topic. We on Friday, Jonathan and I went out and met with Kelvin, who was a guest on Blind Level Tech a few weeks back and is going to be a guest on Aftersight this week as well. We met with him and we got to test out the Siemi cane live, go do some scary street crossings. They weren't that bad, but they were kind of scary too. And just test it out and really field test it at night, which was super cool. So the sun was down and, you know, it was completely dark out. So we got to see what this cane was made of, and it blew us both out of the water.
2: Yeah, it was pretty epic. When we went to Greeley, we got to meet not only Kelvin, but his friend Spencer, his mom Pamela, and Scott. And I think his sister named Vivian. Is that right?
1: Yep.
2: Okay.
1: Sister.
2: Beautiful family. Just wonderful hosts. They were so gracious. And it was so wonderful to meet people who were genuinely interested in not only the cane, but the stories of those who are blind. Spencer himself is blind. We're going to try to get him on Aftersight in a couple of weeks. So stay tuned for that. His story is just... If you want to hear an amazing story of overcoming odds, that's one that you're going to want to tune into. And when we got there, it was pretty unreal, because there was this big, like, it almost reminded me of a golf bag, and it had a whole bunch of Siemi canes in it of all sizes and lengths, and all on this like really cool charging station. And then it was off to the races, and we sat and chatted for a little while and got to know each other, went out to dinner. And yeah, just like Evan said, the crossing that we were at, it was a lot bigger than Evan made it out to be. And it was more scary. I'm glad that he was blind, because there were a lot of
1: it wasn't that
2: zooming around.
1: It was bad. It wasn't as bad as Colfax.
2: No,
1: but
2: no, it wasn't. At least. Yeah, I'm not even going to go there. Nope, I just can't.
1: No.
2: Just can't.
1: Fair
2: enough.
1: You're
2: up in Colorado long enough, you hear the word Colfax, and then
1: chills start running down your spine, I think.
2: Yeah.
1: I'd imagine.
2: Anywho, but it was such an amazing experience. And we were blown away, for me, is an understatement. Because we went in, we talked on the way up, and we went in and... We're like, boy, I hope this thing is actually worth coming up here for. We're just going to test it out, do a couple of walks, and head home.
1: Yeah.
2: So I'm going to turn it over to you. Tell me about the impressions of the cane. What your first thoughts were.
1: Well, my first thoughts were, this is going to be some thrown together thing. I'll check it out, have some fun. It might light up a little bit, but I probably won't be able to see it. I have light perception, but can't see super. Like, I have a hard time with LEDs. And, you know, I was just like, this is going to be super expensive, and it's going
2: to, it's not worth money.
1: It's just going to be like every other cane.
2: Right.
1: So, obviously, yeah, those impressions were completely blown out of the water, big time. In fact, holding it in my hand for the first time, that's pretty much when that all happened. The cane itself, when I got it, it was really, really well built. I mean, it's light for a battery-powered cane, so it's about as heavy, actually, as, like, your average folding cane from, like, Ambitech, mainly. So not super heavy. The vibration on it, I wish we had gotten audio. I really regret not getting audio that night. The vibration on it was really good. It was kind of high-pitched and kind of hard to not fidget with because it was fun.
2: Yeah.
1: But super good. I'm super glad that's a feature there. The light itself, though, is really what impressed me. The cane itself, below the handle, like the entire shaft of it, like literally the entire shaft all the way pretty much down to the tip lights up.
2: Yep.
1: Brightly. Like, we're not just talking your LED indicator, your phone screen. This is like flashlight bright. But what was cool is he was showing me this film that he put on. I think he talked about. Yeah. And it actually helps, like, shade the light. And that's actually a common thing. I mean, a lot of...
2: It mutes the light. It takes the brightness or the harshness of the light, and it just kind of softens it. So it still maintains its brightness, but the sharpness of that light... I mean, you could probably see this light for at least a mile.
1: Yeah, that actually totally like trounces all over the comment I had of it lighting up an entire hallway in a restaurant, because it did do that.
2: Oh, absolutely, in like, a lighted hallway, by the way.
1: Yeah, it lit a lighted hallway. So yeah, basically that all aside to say, it's an impressive cane.
2: So you had the handle, and you were a little concerned about the pistol grip and how you didn't know if it was going to be well designed or if it was going to fit right, but
1: yeah,
2: the handle.
1: Yeah, I like the handle. The handle is probably one of my favorite parts about the cane. So yeah, when Kelvin talked about the pistol grip, I kind of assumed he was talking about like this big thing, like about the size of like a pack of gum or something, like this, you know, big flat thing. That's what I was expecting to hear. But the handle itself is super nice. It's at the very top is your charging connector, basically, and it's a little magnetic thing, and we'll talk about the charger, but at the very top it's just like a little flat spot. It's like about the size of a 9-volt battery. In fact, I think that's what it is. And then right below that you get your just standard cane grip. It's really nice. It's flat on one side and then, you know, curved, and I think it was actually flat on like both sides for ergonomics. So it's a very ergonomic grip. And then on the flat part of that handle, we were the two buttons. And they're both very easy to feel, very, very distinctive. The light button actually looked straight up like a flashlight button. In fact, it even functions like a flashlight button.
2: Yeah, that was cool.
1: And you can make it flash. It's really easy. You just very slightly push the button, just like he talked about in the episode, and it will flash. And
2: yeah, it was really interesting for me to see these three. I'm sorry, three blind guys walking across.
1: Call
2: the street.
1: Us the mice,
2: right? Three blind mice.
1: I don't mind personally. I like being called them three blind mice.
2: That was the funny part. Was that Pamela said that in the video, and I was like, I don't know how I feel about that. That just it just was funny. But her son was blind, so I guess it was okay. And Spencer, and I'm going to get back to my thing, but real quick, Spencer's ability to tell blind jokes was just spot on. So
1: yeah, he's got a wide variety.
2: Oh my goodness. Yeah, I can't wait. But anyway, interestingly enough for me was the power of the light and watching cars stop, and not only stop to like make sure see if we were crossing, but to see what in the world we were doing. Because when I went back and looked at the footage, it looks like you're playing light with lightsabers on the ground. And so even if somebody doesn't know that it's a blind cane, it's still drawing attention to somebody that has a very large light, and everybody's going to stop and see what in the world is the light, you know, bug to a flame, right? And
1: yeah, exactly.
2: That was the coolest thing for me, was to see all these cars just stopping and looking like, what in the world is going on? I have no, like, what is that? And so, yeah, we totally just went across the street. We crossed all four corners of the intersection, and it was very interesting to see how it worked.
1: Besides attracting attention, the cane itself, using it, felt like using any other cane. If you're used to heavier canes, it's definitely going to be, like, super easy. However, if you're used to your lighter straight canes, your NFBs, or any of those that don't fold, then it's going to take a bit of getting used to. Of course, it doesn't fold itself. It is a straight cane.
2: Right.
1: The tip it came with, which is the rolling marshmallow tip, was also very good. I mean, it was, you know, very smooth, what you'd expect from a rolling marshmallow tip. And the cool part is it uses the Ambutex screw-in tips, and you can find those on Ambutex's website, and they're really easy to install and great quality.
2: Yeah. Okay, now talk about the charger, because that was one of the coolest parts.
1: Yeah, so the charger is very, very unique. It kind of is like an Apple Watch charger. Well, I thought it was going to be more like an Apple Watch charger in the fact that it's magnetic.
2: Right.
1: But the cable, basically, the end of it is kind of like a little barrel-shaped connector that magnetizes to this, to the top of the cane, to this little round connector on the top.
2: Very similar to MagSafe.
1: Yeah, exactly. It is. It pretty much is MagSafe. And then the other end is just the standard USB cable that, or USB connector that plugs into whatever power brick you have lying around your computer. But the entire cable lights up, which, I mean, if you have light perception or can see light, it's cool. Because when your cane's charging, it literally, like, the way I see it is, it's like, it looks like energy's flowing into the cane.
2: Right.
1: It's like,
2: well, it's like the largest indicator light ever.
1: It is. Because that was the one – that is still kind of the one, like, little gripe I do have, is you can't really tell if the device is – you can't tell if the cane is charging. But if you have light perception, you can tell if the cane – if it's charging. You'll totally be able to see the cable light up.
2: Didn't it vibrate when you plugged it in?
1: It does not. But, of course, if you want to know if it's charged, just fire it up, push the button.
2: So I did have a layman's question, a sightling question, if you will. Kelvin was talking about overwalking your cane. Can you talk a little bit about that, since we're talking about cane and cane travel in general?
1: Yes. So when it comes to overwalking your cane, there's also the term walking in step with your cane. So when it comes to – well, this is actually a big rabbit hole here, but to keep it quick, simple, when it comes to cane usage, the way it's supposed to be is when you put your left foot forward, your cane swings right, and vice versa. When you put your right foot forward, your cane moves left. And then by the time your foot reaches the ground, the cane should be on your left side.
2: If that makes sense. Like a contrary motion thing.
1: Yes. So what he's talking about is pushing the cane a little bit too forward and then kind of walking out of step. And then if you do that, you'll miss something like a crack or maybe a little bump or an obstacle.
2: And so Kelvin had an amazing event on Sunday night, and they were able to raise a couple $1,000 in order to get this cane produced. And we want to help him out. So if you guys know anybody who is able to, willing to donate to get these canes produced, he is looking to get about $200,000 to put these canes in what I guess would call mass production, and at least to a point where he can get these sold. And you guys have got to go check out this cane, seemecane.com, and blindpotter.com also. He has a lot of amazing pottery that we got to experience, and Pamela gave him one of his cups, and that was super cool.
1: And I can vouch for his pottery. It looked machine made. It was so precisely made. It was actually, because I have some like handmade pieces, you know, coffee. Well, I have a couple handmade coffee cups, and you can tell they're handmade, but this looked straight out of a factory. So just amazing quality. And it has, it had four rings on it, and I don't remember what they exactly stand for.
2: So there were three rings. One of them was – oh, shoot. Now I forget. I know hope was the – I think the second one, perseverance and struggle, I think. Something to that effect. But don't listen to us. Go to the site. Go to
1: Blind and Barred and go check it out, because it's brilliant. It's seriously brilliant.
2: It's incredible. And so if you're listening to this on the day it comes out, Wednesday, August 9th, Kelvin will be on August 10th with Aftersight. And you get to listen to his actual story of, you know, him growing up, his vision loss, his how he got into the CME cane, and just his personal backstory, which in and of itself is absolutely incredible. So please go check that out. And if you want to hear the full-on episode with Kelvin with us, I will link that in the description below. So just click on that link and it'll take you right to that show. So anything from you to follow up, Evan?
1: Yeah, so Kelvin knows a lot about canes. And that was actually another cool thing, is he was the first person that we could just talk different canes. He's tested canes that I've used, like the No Jab cane, which has a spring in the handle, and just different brands of canes. Like he knows them well, which shouldn't surprise me, but it's like, it's the first time I've actually gotten to do that. And
2: when you're in cane development and you're trying to test all these canes, you better know a lot about canes. Otherwise, you're not going to know what is needed out there. So
1: exactly.
2: I really appreciated that.
1: But that was cool. That was my first glimpse into the realm of canes. And I didn't even know that was it's almost an industry.
2: You would think, I wonder where I could get a cane. Speaking of canes, I do want to plug this really quick. We have the White Cane Project, and this is something that is near and dear to our heart. So if you know somebody who is blind or going through vision loss and they need a cane from child size all the way up to adult to 7, if you're 10 foot tall, it doesn't matter. We can find you a cane. We have canes, and all you have to do is be Colorado resident,
1: be visually impaired or whatever.
2: Yeah, whatever. Blind, doesn't matter. We will send you a cane for FREE free. No hidden things, no kickbacks, no nothing, no subscribe, no. We want to help you guys. And so we are here to help you live your life.
1: And we got you.
2: Yeah. So with that being said, we're going to cut this episode short because we have an amazing episode coming next week. And we just wanted to get this out because it's such a... You have to go get it.
1: You guys needed an update, basically.
2: Yeah, you needed an update. It was just too cool to not post a little episode about it. So I hope you guys enjoyed this. Please don't forget to plug in your devices, and we will talk to you next week.

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2: This program is presented by the Centers for Disease Control and Prevention.
3: Hello, I'm Sarah Gregory, and today I'm talking with Dr. Ryan Wallace, a veterinary epidemiologist at CDC. We'll be discussing the use of oral rabies vaccination in stray dog populations. Welcome, Dr. Wallace.
4: Hi, thank you for the opportunity to talk today.
3: Okay, to start, what is rabies and what causes it?
4: So rabies is a virus. It's called a zoonotic disease, meaning it's a virus that can spread between people and animals. Rabies is pretty unique in that it's almost universally fatal if you get it and you don't seek the right medical care. And it also causes quite a few deaths globally. 59,000 people die from this virus every year.
3: How many?
4: 59,000.
3: Okay, that's, wow. In movies, we often see dogs with rabies foaming at the mouth. Can you tell us more about the symptoms involved with rabies infection?
4: Yeah, rabies is a really unique virus. It's inoculated usually through a bite into the body of any mammal. And it then tries to find a nerve, a peripheral nerve. So you can imagine if you're bit in the hand or in the leg, it's going to be in the tissue. It's going to find a nerve, and it gets inside, and then it moves really, really slowly towards the brain, again, towards the brain of a person or a dog or any other mammal. It moves at about 1 centimeter per day. And eventually, when it reaches its end goal,

0: This service is intended solely for individuals who cannot read conventional print due to a disability. Ineligible listeners risk infringing on copyright laws, and KPBS Radio Reading Service is not responsible for any violations that may occur. Our service may not be redistributed without our written consent. If you agree to these conditions, please continue listening.
1: And more of it comes out and infects other animals and people. And then it also causes some pretty unique behavioral changes, such as the aggression or paralysis.
2: Are bites the only way rabies is spread?
1: Bites are the primary way that rabies is spread, but there are two general ways in which this virus can get into a person or an animal. And so we call those bite and non-bite exposures. Again, almost all rabies transmission, whether it's dog to dog or dog to human, is going to be through a bite. But we also do know that it is possible for the virus to be spread by a scratch that's contaminated with saliva, mucous membranes, very, very rarely inhalation of concentrated virus. We've only seen that in a laboratory setting. And then also organ transplantation. So you can imagine this virus is replicating in the nerves and can move throughout most major organs in the body. If you don't know why someone died and transplant those organs into the next individual, you can actually move the virus and transmit the virus that way. All of those non-bite modes of transmission are very rare. There are precautions to prevent them from happening, but by and large, the biggest concern and our biggest public health preventive actions are focused on preventing those bites.
2: I've actually done a podcast in the past about rabies and organ transplants. And I knew somebody who went to a petting zoo and was told later they had to get rabies shots from petting. I guess they were concerned that the saliva was on one of the animals and it might get in a scratch.
1: Yeah, the virus is certainly found in saliva of affected animals. And in rare situations, it can get into a scratch and find a virus or into a mucous membrane like our eyes or mouth. Likewise, that virus would find a nerve and get in and then move on towards the brain, which is what we want to try to prevent from happening. While those instances are very rare, these non-bite exposures are very rare, it's 100% fatal disease. And so we don't want to take any risk if we know there's a possibility that someone was exposed to any of these bite or non-bite methods.
2: Okay, so as you just said, if you get rabies, you're going to die from it. So if it's left untreated, that's it. There's no chance you're going to live.
1: So there are approximately 15 known survivors of clinical rabies. So that is if you let's take a little step back. Rabies is absolutely preventable through post-exposure prophylaxis or vaccination. So we can prevent this disease two ways in people. One is giving people we think are at higher risk of an exposure something called pre-exposure vaccination. And it's a series of 2 to 3 vaccines, depending on your local recommendations. And that's really largely preventive. If you ever get exposed in the future, you need to get a booster. But we have very, very few failures of pre-exposure vaccination. But we don't do that for the general population. For the general population, our preventive measures are based on recognizing that you've had an exposure, seeking health care, and then getting post-exposure prophylaxis. And again, when that's done in a timely and appropriate manner, failures are incredibly rare. Unfortunately, if you are exposed and you don't get the appropriate vaccination, and you do go on to develop clinical rabies, there's no known effective treatment. Only 15 people globally have ever survived the clinical stage of rabies, and they have largely all had pretty severe sequelae or pretty severe long-lasting medical issues from that infection. And you can imagine 15 survivors ever out of 59,000 people that die of it every single year. Those are not odds that anybody should want to play.
2: What's the timeline, say you get and have an exposure to when you start having symptoms?
1: The virus moves

0: fairly slow. And so most of our incubation periods are going to be somewhere between 3 weeks and 3 months from exposure until when clinical signs will appear. But it's incredibly variable, and there's a lot of biological processes that go into how long it's going to take from again, that exposure to developing clinical signs. So you can imagine if you're bitten on the foot by a rabid dog, that virus has to travel quite a long distance to get to the brain. And you're not going to see clinical signs until the virus is in the brain and replicating quite fast. And in those situations, we've seen reports of several years before people go on to develop clinical signs. Now, that's very rare, but it does happen. Alternatively, someone bitten on the head, the virus has a very short path, a very short distance to get to the brain where it wants to be. And we can see clinical signs develop as early as 14 days if you have a severe bite to the head.
1: So 59,000 people die of rabies each year globally. And apparently most of these cases are from domestic dogs. Why is this, and why not some other animals like bats or cats?
0: Yeah, this virus is one of the oldest described zoonotic viruses known to man. It goes back thousands of years with reports from rabid dogs transmitting this virus in Mesopotamia. So you can imagine a virus that's had the opportunity to move in and out of different animal populations for thousands of years. It's had quite a few evolutionary jumps. The biggest one that is the risk to people is when this virus jumped into dogs. That's not necessarily because they transmit the virus any better, but they have a very close association with people. So dogs, they sleep in our beds. They're all over our communities. There's just a lot of interaction and opportunities for them to expose people when you're in a country that has the virus that spreads through dogs. Whereas animals like bats, and United States, raccoons, skunks, foxes, we don't interact with those animals quite as much. So even though the virus is found in a lot of other wild mammals, they keep the virus in their population, and it's relatively rare that people interact with a sick wild animal, and then that virus is transmitted.
1: What about cats?
0: So rabies virus can infect any mammal. There's some stories out there that possums can't get rabies. That's not true. Possums can get it. They have some biological defenses that make them a little bit less susceptible, but we have rabid possums in the United States almost every year. But there are two cycles for this virus. There's the reservoir cycle, the enzootic cycle that's always going on in the background with the key species. So in most of the world, that's dogs. And there's a special version of this virus that is spread from dog to dog to dog. We can differentiate it with lab tests. We can see which type of virus this is. Any mammal can get that version of the virus and die, but it is maintained in the dog population.
1: I see. Okay. Where is it most common to find dogs with rabies?
0: Around 120 countries have the virus that is spread from dog to dog, which we call the canine rabies virus variant. Now, the level of endemicity, how bad it is, can really vary quite a bit between these countries. Some are very close to elimination and doing very, very running very strong control programs. And others are still at the very beginning stages of elimination, and rabid dogs are unfortunately quite common. India has the highest number of human rabies deaths globally, but it's also a very large country, and they have some pretty strong control programs that are being implemented now. But if we look at like a rate or, say, risk of rabies in a biting dog, most countries in sub-Saharan Africa are heavily endemic. And then Southeast Asia has a very high rate of rabies as well.
1: So how effective are the pre and post vaccines? Are they different? Are they the same? and do they have the same efficacy?
0: Yeah, so today, pretty standard across the globe, we use cell culture vaccines, which are highly, highly efficacious. They work really, really well. There are two different regimens that we use with pre-exposure vaccinations. So if you're traveling to another country and you're worried you might become exposed, is a simplified version of the vaccination series. And it's really, really efficacious on its own. But just to be 100% certain you don't get rabies if you do become exposed in these countries, there is still a booster recommendation. So just because you're pre-exposure vaccinated doesn't mean you don't have to do anything if you are bitten by a dog or a bat. You still have to go seek medical care, wash that wound, and get your booster vaccinations. But it's a much more simplified process. Post-exposure vaccination can range anywhere from 3 to 5 vaccines, depending on the country you're in, and then rabies immune globulin. And that's a process that provides both passive and active immunity, since we know you were exposed and potentially susceptible. When these are given appropriately and per international standards, they're almost 100% effective. Failures by either regimen are incredibly rare.
1: Okay, so I think you already said this. There's basically just one type of vaccine in terms of what goes into it for each type. Is that right?
0: Yeah, in general, they're referred to as cell culture vaccines, and they're really standard all across the world right now. Several decades ago, there was something called nerve tissue vaccines, and it's probably what a lot of people picture from the movies when you get 13 shots in the stomach and it's a really painful process. Those vaccines are not used anymore. WHO has come out and recommended their complete discontinuation across the globe. They had a pretty high rate of adverse events, and the cell culture vaccines are much more effective and much safer. The nerve tissue vaccines are hardly ever used. Be very uncommon to come across them. And if you do, you should really question what you're getting and contact a health official to make sure you're getting high-quality vaccine.
1: So people traveling to a high-risk area, as we said, they can get a pre-exposure vaccination. And dogs get vaccines for rabies, at least in the U.S., every year. Are these two vaccines different?
0: The two vaccines are actually quite similar in that they are going to be cell culture killed vaccines, but they're formulated and processed a little bit differently. All vaccines need to be not only developed for their target species, but also the studies that go into how effective they are, the dose that's given, the frequency that they're given. They are all based on species-specific studies. And so the vaccines that we use in people, while structurally they're very similar, they are slightly different. They're produced in a different way, and they're only studied for efficacy in people. So you wouldn't want to go, if you were exposed to a rabid animal, you wouldn't want to go get a dog vaccine. There would be no data to say whether that's going to be effective in a person. Likewise, for animals, they shouldn't be getting people, human vaccines.
1: Okay. All right. So people seem to need just this one series of rabies vaccines plus a booster if you get bitten. But dogs are supposed to get one every year. Why do dogs need to get one every year?
0: Yeah, there's a couple of reasons for why that is the state of the world. First is based on the studies that are done to obtain licensure. The recommendations for people or animals are going to be based on how the manufacturers have designed their studies. And there's a lot of reasons why the certain vaccine regimens are studied a certain way and recommended a certain way. But it all comes down to there has to be data for us to make our decisions on frequency, route, dose. All of those things are based on data-derived decisions. The big reason why particularly dogs get the vaccine almost every year, depending on what version you use, is that dogs, we're vaccinating dogs for a different reason than we vaccinate people. Dogs are a known reservoir species. They can transmit this virus quite effectively. So by vaccinating dogs, they're our frontline defense against people getting this disease. And that security and confidence that we've got that frontline defense vaccinated really requires annual or in certain situations with newer three-year vaccines, every three-year vaccination. But it's routine vaccination in our high-risk, susceptible species, and that provides a nice buffer to keep people from becoming exposed.
1: So your study was about oral vaccines and stray dogs. So how do you get oral vaccine? Well, how do you get vaccines to stray dogs, period?
0: It's incredibly challenging. There are two ways we can vaccinate dogs. We have what we call parenteral vaccines. This is the normal needle and syringe. You have to restrain the dog. It goes into the muscle, and then that dog becomes vaccinated. The other option are oral vaccines, and this is where you can put the vaccine in a little bait, and then you feed the dog. And when it ingests that bait, becomes exposed to the vaccine and develops the appropriate immune response. So you can imagine stray dogs aren't really used to people handling them. They're not used to receiving veterinary care, and you can extend a lot of time chasing these dogs down with nets and catch poles and trying to confine them and get that shot in. Or with the use of oral vaccines, we can just feed them. And obviously, one of those requires a lot of effort and can be really expensive with a lot of really well-trained staff. And the other one is quite easy, and people might even just volunteer to go feed dogs, since it's something a lot of us like to do.
1: So tell us a little bit about the oral vaccine itself. What does it look like? How do you get it in the food? I mean,
0: they have a matrix around them. We call it a bait matrix, and that has two functions. The first is it protects the vaccine that's inside, but it also has the flavor that hopefully is going to attract that animal to come in and actually want to put this vaccine in its mouth. Within the bait matrix is usually a little sachet. It can be made of light plastic or some other food-safe materials, and that holds a liquid vaccine. So the whole process of orally vaccinating an animal requires that the animal wants to put this bait in its mouth. So it has to be a flavor in that bait matrix that they want to ingest. It has to chew it so that it punctures the liquid sachet. And then that liquid vaccine inside of it has to coat the inside of the mouth. And one of the concerns about using oral vaccines is that all three of those steps have to happen to successfully vaccinate the dog. And so there are a lot more considerations into planning a vaccination campaign that includes oral vaccines and the type of vaccine you're going to use in a certain country. Not all dogs like the same flavors. In Thailand, there was a study that found that they really liked the curry-flavored bait matrix, which is kind of hard to find these days. We did one in Haiti, and they very much preferred pig intestine. That's the one they all wanted, all those dogs wanted to eat. Other studies have found that cheese is the preferred bait flavor, and others have found fish. So there's this added complexity that you have to sort of tailor the flavor to the local dog population, and it'll probably reflect what they're used to eating with these being stray dogs, probably what they're used to, what their human counterparts in the community leave out for food and rubbish. And then the dog has to be able to puncture it. So if you make your bait too thick, that bait matrix is too thick, or the bait's just too large in general and they can't put it in their mouth, you're not going to get the vaccine into the oral cavity, and the vaccination will fail as well. So there's a lot of other considerations. You have to be pretty smart in how you plan and prepare these things. But the alternative of chasing dogs down with nets, oral vaccines look quite favorable.
1: Yeah, so going back to these little sachets, my dogs get, the monthly chewable heartworm, et cetera, and they hate them. They're supposed to be delicious to dogs. I have to pulverize them and then mix them well with their other food for them to eat them. So what have you found works best for dogs, not just the flavor, but in what? So in what, like canned dog food, or are you just trying to get them to eat it on its own? I'm not quite sure what we're saying here.
0: Yeah, it's a really good question, and one that the rabies community and vaccine manufacturers are still studying, because I'll go back to the study we did in Haiti back in 2016. We used an oral vaccine to try to get a lot of these stray dogs to stop an outbreak that was occurring. And they loved pig intestine. So we could put the sachet, that plastic liquid bait, into a pig intestine and then go out and feed all the dogs, and they got vaccinated, and it worked quite well. But you can't mass produce, you know, pig intestine. That's not something we could make millions of those bait matrices and vaccines and distribute them across the world for everyone to use. So manufacturers are currently working on trying to identify a universal bait flavor and universal bait matrix. And there are a couple of good prospects. Egg flavor seems to be generally universally liked by dogs. But there are always, and the more we study this, the process of oral vaccination and get out and do field trials, there are always exceptions. And I think that Thailand one's probably the most interesting. I mean, who would have thought that dogs would prefer a curry-flavored bait? But that's what they were used to eating from people in the community, and that's what worked best.
1: Yeah, this is really fascinating, because EID's done articles about orally vaccinating raccoons, and I've actually done a podcast on that. And that's being discriminating didn't come up, and you don't really think of stray dogs as being discriminating either. So this is really interesting.
0: The spectrum of the term stray dog is really wide as well. In Haiti, their stray dogs are loosely owned. Largely, they're loosely owned. They belong to a community. Someone cares for them, but they're really living off of the scraps and garbage left behind. And they would probably eat almost any of the baits that we might have tried there. But in other settings, stray dogs are really well cared for by communities. They're given, you know, food every day by people in the community. People leave leftover dishes out. They can be really well fed. We've been in communities in Bangladesh and in Vietnam where these dogs are really well fed and taken care of. You never know they're unowned or community-owned dogs, and they can be quite picky.
1: Okay, so with these oral rabies vaccines with dogs, are there side effects? I know in people there's been issues with some oral vaccines with smallpox and polio mass vaccination programs. There's nothing like that you've seen with these oral ones for these dogs?
0: So there's no blanket universal answer to that. Oral vaccines, there are a lot of different ways to produce and manufacture oral vaccines. And there's a long history of oral vaccine use, not just for rabies, but for numerous other diseases, like you just mentioned. So if we were, again, to go back, you know, 10 or 20 years ago and look at the safety profile of some proposed oral vaccines for rabies, some of them actually failed safety review. And there were the organizations like WHO and OIE, the World Health Organization for Animals, that came out against the use of certain oral vaccine products because there were some pretty major concerns about their ability to cause adverse events or even revert back to a virulent state. Luckily, the process for attenuating and modifying viruses to make an effective oral vaccine these days are much, much better. And so there are several products that are being proposed and even several that are being used in field trials right now that have been thoroughly assessed by WHO, OIE, groups like mine at CDC, and largely found to be highly efficacious and incredibly safe. But the best answer to that question is that every time you're going to use a live vectored vaccine, you need to do a thorough safety evaluation of that product, and ideally look to your international organizations like WHO and OIE to see if they've reviewed these products and if they have provided their safety assessments.
1: Are oral vaccines expensive? When you have a mass vaccination program, who pays for it? I'm talking about rabies. Are there any U.S. government-funded programs?
0: So yes, they are expensive, comparably expensive. And it's a nuanced question. It's a good question. It's a nuanced answer. A lot of different factors go into the cost of vaccinating the dog. And so if we look at the standard shot, the injectable shot that most dogs get these days, the vaccine itself costs less than a dollar, 50 cents or less in most settings if you're using high quality vaccine. But the average cost, full cost of vaccinating a dog is over $2. So the majority of the cost of vaccinating a dog is actually in the logistics. It's in the staff. It's in the cold chain. It's in the consumables. It's not actually the vaccine itself. Oral vaccines, on the other hand, while they're not widely available yet, they'll probably cost somewhere between $2 and $4 just for the vaccine. So quite a bit more expensive than parenteral vaccines. But from what we've seen from our field trials and our experience in the field is that the surrounding cost can go down quite a bit. We can vaccinate more dogs faster with oral vaccine than we can with parenteral vaccine, especially when we're talking about stray dogs. And so you've got this balance of parenteral vaccines, the vaccine itself is cheaper, but your staff costs are probably going to be higher because it's more effort to go and vaccinate those dogs. Oral vaccines, the vaccine cost is much higher, but the staff costs we expect to be quite a bit lower because you can do more dogs in a day.
2: Going back to something you said earlier about people just in the community feeding the dogs with these vaccines, so is that part of what's being done? It's not just health, public health workers out there feeding dogs, but is this, are there vaccines given to community members to hand out to these dogs?
0: Not yet. And that's not the recommended way to use oral vaccines right now. But we are at the very infancy of developing programs that will include oral vaccines as one of the strategies. It's kind of crazy. We've been using oral vaccines to control rabies in wildlife for decades. Hundreds of millions of oral vaccines have been distributed for control of red fox rabies in Europe and raccoon rabies and coyote rabies here in the United States. But we don't have it as a tool, a standard tool, for control of rabies in dogs, which causes 59,000 or more human deaths every year. So the paper that was published in December is really about setting some of the facts straight about how these vaccines should be incorporated into standard dog vaccination programs, particularly in canine rabies endemic countries, and tries to focus some of the attention on where they will truly benefit and aid a vaccination program.
1: So tell us about the global strategic plan for eliminating rabies death in people caused by dogs.
0: Yes, so this was an initiative developed back in 2015. There are three main international organizations are supporting this initiative. That's WHO, World Health Organization, OIE, and then FAO, the Food and Agriculture Organization of the United Nations. And they are providing an overarching structure and gathering government and international agency support to try to eliminate dog-mediated human rabies deaths by the year 2030. And so clearly, vaccinating dogs is going to be a huge component of the plan to reach this 2030 goal. But also included in that is post-exposure prophylaxis and pre-exposure prophylaxis for people.
1: Are you optimistic about this plan actually being achieved by 2030?
0: I think any program, any large-scale elimination or eradication goal, it has to start somewhere. We can't just say it needs to be eliminated. That could happen, in 50 or 100 years if we don't set a date. So setting a target puts expectations on endemic countries' governments. It puts expectations on international agencies and donor governments that are going to ideally support this goal. It also allows us to start more effectively planning how we would even approach something like global elimination of rabies or elimination of dog-mediated human rabies. We still have, 9 years left to see where we get by 2030. I think this is probably a goal that will go on for quite a while because countries are at different stages. But I think it was quite bold and ambitious and really, really good that these international agencies established the goal, set a date, and they are putting down real strategic plans for how we can help other countries address this really significant public health issue.
2: So what factors need to be considered for creating effective rabies vaccination campaigns?
0: The number one consideration really needs to be the type of dogs that you have. There are some countries where we can use really easy methods of vaccination. So picture like brick and mortar veterinary clinics and people just bring their dogs in and a veterinarian gives them a shot and then they go home in their cars. But there are settings like that, communities and in whole countries where that's totally possible. And you need to know what types of dogs you have. So if you have those types of dogs, we're going to design a very different type of vaccination program than we would if you have a lot of dogs that are free roaming or unowned or just a population of dogs where people aren't used to providing veterinary care and can't put them on a leash and walk them somewhere. So putting in some effort doesn't need to be a lot of effort and it doesn't need to delay your implementation, but putting in some effort to understand the types of dogs and the quantity of dogs is going to allow you to design a much more effective, a much more efficient vaccination campaign. And then when you run into situations where there's either a country or a community where there are a lot of stray dogs or dogs that aren't easily accessible by a routine vaccinator, these are the situations where oral vaccines are going to become much more important. And it's going to be it's going to make a much more efficient campaign and a much more effective campaign if we have that oral rabies as a tool to get those particular types of dogs.
2: I think you already touched on this a little bit, but why did you write this report and what are the most important public health messages in it that you want to get out there?
0: This report's really important because it's the first time that our two major international organizations, OIE and WHO, have come together with an aligned statement in support of the effective and safe use of oral rabies vaccines. There have been statements and publications and guidance documents developed over the last 30 years that are reflective of the knowledge of oral rabies vaccines at the time, but have not truly been aligned nor fully supportive of how oral vaccines should be used to control canine rabies. And so I think it's very exciting. This is the first time where we've really sat down with these partners and global experts in the field and really detailed exactly how these can be used, exactly what the barriers are and how to overcome them, and really put out there that we all recognize in the right place, under the right conditions, oral vaccines do have a role in canine rabies elimination. And we need to start stoking the international community, the manufacturers, the governments of these endemic countries to recognize when the appropriate place is and how they can access them and really push this 2030 goal closer to fruition.
2: How can we protect our pets and ourselves?
0: So the best way to protect our pets is to keep them up to date on the rabies vaccinations. Likewise, best way to protect us is to keep our pets updated on the rabies vaccinations. They are our frontline defense. Our dogs and our cats and other susceptible species, depending on where your listeners are tuning in from, they're the ones that are most likely going to come into contact with a rabid animal, be that out in the wild or be that a rabid dog. And you don't want them bringing that virus home to you or your kids. So keeping them vaccinated is that frontline protection. And then if you do unfortunately become exposed, your post-exposure prophylaxis is highly effective. It's a really simple regimen. It's no longer 13 shots in the stomach. It's just like getting your flu vaccine, except you need to get a couple extra. But it's really simple, quite painless, and extremely effective. And so making sure that you're aware of what an exposure is, that you seek medical care, and that you get your vaccines when indicated is our second line of defense and very important.
2: Okay. So if a person does get bitten by a stray dog, they need to get vaccinated. But exactly what's the process? I mean, wash their hands immediately, call 911. What exactly should a person do?
0: Okay. If you think you've had a rabies exposure, for this scenario, let's say it's a bite from a dog you think has rabies or could have rabies. The first step is to go wash that wound with soap and running water for at least 15 minutes. There's a really positive effect of washing that virus out if you can do it quickly. And then the next step is getting to some medical care. So you're going to need to go find your doctor or a PEP clinic. And there's going to be not only a evaluation of the wound and maybe some wound care, but also a risk assessment. And that risk assessment is going to look at they're going to ask you questions about the type of animal that bit you, the circumstances of that bite, what were you doing with the animal when it bit you, the vaccination history. They'll probably ask if the animal is available to be quarantined, and that can be done in-home or at a special facility. And they'll observe the animal for 10 to 14 days just to make sure it stays healthy. Or if it's a wildlife or suspect rabid animal, they're going to probably try to assess if they can test that animal and get a tell you if it actually did have rabies. And all of those factors are going to go into a decision on whether or not you should get the rabies vaccination series that we've been calling post-exposure prophylaxis. In a heavily endemic country, a lot of these exposures are going to clearly be a risk, and you're going to start your vaccination series right away. When you are in a situation where rabies is much better controlled, you have a little bit more time to look at the whole situation. Maybe wait for a test result for a few days, maybe wait for the outcome of a quarantine if it's a healthy, known dog, and then make your PEP decision based on those outcomes.
1: What are the biggest challenges to eliminating rabies in people from dog bites?
0: So it's a good question. I'll answer it backwards. So we have the tools to eliminate rabies in dogs. There are numerous countries that have eliminated dog-to-dog transmission of rabies or the canine rabies virus variant. We have the methods. We have a lot of pilot studies that have shown you can eliminate this virus even in low- and middle-income countries. But what we haven't seen, and what I think is probably the biggest barrier, is the sustained commitment that's required to truly eliminate a disease. Whether we're talking about elimination in a community or a country or globally, elimination is a big word. It's not something where you do one campaign and a virus is magically gone. That's not how this works. And it really takes strong commitment. It does take funding. It takes a skilled workforce. And it's something that each country that decides to take on this goal, they'll probably be vaccinating dogs for the next 5 to 10 years before it's truly gone. And then even after it's gone, you need to look at your neighbor and see if your neighbor got rid of it. And if your neighbor didn't get rid of it, they might be, unfortunately, inadvertently sending rabid dogs back into your country. You're going to need to keep up some level of vaccination. So I think the biggest barrier is the ability to operate sustainable programs for a zoonotic disease in low- and middle-income countries. That's a huge challenge. It's a huge barrier. Definitely is going to require international assistance. It's going to require governments from countries that have eliminated canine rabies already to really step up and help provide support to these countries that are heavily affected.
1: Are there any actions or further studies that you'd like to see at this point?
0: The big question right now is largely on logistics. How do we scale up very successful pilot programs? What are the technical resources that are needed, the funding that's needed? How do you operationalize an effective campaign in a lower middle income country to be something that is scalable? I think that's the big gap right now, and we're looking for strong examples of how that was done. If we go back to oral vaccines specifically, one of the biggest questions right now is there a universal bait flavor, and how can we mass produce these vaccines? We can't make a curry-flavored vaccine for use in Thailand and a pig intestine-flavored bait for use in Haiti. The manufacturing for that's probably the manufacturing that would be required to have that type of differentiation just doesn't exist right now. So identifying the universal flavor and getting it to a stage where we can mass produce, mass manufacture, I think is a big need right now. And we know there are some groups that are working on it. And I think overcoming the stigma of oral vaccines. For decades, there have been major concerns, legitimate concerns, about the safety of these vaccines. How do we get governments and community members and dog owners to understand that new methods of creating these vaccines have made them very safe and very effective? And so we need to overcome these several decades of messaging, and because that messaging has changed.
1: So do you and your co-authors in this report have any recommendations for implementing oral vaccines for dogs?
0: Yeah, we do. We provide a summary of recommendations that countries should go through before they try to implement the oral vaccines into their vaccination program. And these are derived from several other pivotal oral rabies vaccine guidance documents produced by WHO and OIE. I won't list them all for you here. You can go to the article if you want to see. I think there might be 13 steps that countries should take. But in general, you want a surveillance system that can detect exposures, unintended exposures. So if you're going to use a modified live vectored vaccine, we need to have infrastructure in place to know if people have made contact with it. And while these vaccines, any vaccine that has been evaluated and found to be very safe, there are still very, very low risks that there could be an adverse event. And we want to be able to detect when those exposures occur and make sure that we can provide appropriate public health reactions. So that's a big piece of infrastructure that needs to be in place if you're going to think about using the oral vaccine. And then it's the assessment of your dog population. These are not inexpensive vaccines, and they're not widely available yet. And so you want to make sure you're using them correctly. So you need to understand your dog population, which dogs you're going to target with oral vaccines, and then are you using the right bait flavor and the right bait construct?
2: Dr. Wallace, tell us about your work now and what you enjoy most about it.
0: Well, my work for the last 11 months has actually been doing COVID response. And I think that's what we're seeing across the globe. A lot of people that are traditionally running rabies vaccination programs are now being pulled in to help with the pandemic response. It's great that a lot of our colleagues and partners around the world have been able to help out on this and use their experience controlling a similar zoonotic disease. And to help with pandemic efforts, but it does raise a major concern about how we're going to sustain the successes that have been made in controlling canine rabies if our workforce is diverted and if a lot of these programs are like dog vaccination are put on hold for a year or two while we're addressing safety concerns and making sure that our teams can go out and do this safely. So I think the next year or two is going to be very important to ensure that we're maintaining dog vaccination programs, but we need to make sure we're doing it safely and that we're doing it in the context of the priorities of the government.
1: I heard a dog barking earlier, so you obviously have at least a dog. Do you have any other pets? You want to tell us about them?
0: I have a lot of pets. I have 4 fish tanks that have a different variety of freshwater fish. I have 2 lion's head rabbits that my 2 daughters take care of. And I have 2 dogs, both rescues. One actually looks like a Haitian street dog, even though it was found here in DeKalb County, Georgia. But the similarities are quite strange. When I look at pictures of myself in the field vaccinating all these dogs, you would not be able to tell if I was holding my own dog or one of those dogs from Haiti. And then another elderly rescue dog we picked up from a rescue organization.
1: I also have 2 dogs and 2 rabbits. That's interesting, but not the 4 fish tanks.
0: If you want 1 or 2, I can send them over.
1: They wouldn't survive. Thank you for taking the time to talk with me today, Dr. Wallace.
0: No problem. Thank you for highlighting this article and the 2030 goal and all of the really good work that our partners around the world are doing. We really appreciate the opportunity to talk.
1: And thanks for joining me out there. You can read the December 2020 article, Role of Oral Rabies Vaccines in the Elimination of Dog-Mediated Human Rabies Deaths,
2: 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I'm Sarah Gregory for Emerging Infectious Diseases.
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4: Hello and welcome to the Insights and Soundbites podcast, where people facing vision loss share insights about what has helped them cope and adjust. My name is Douglas Walker. Today, we'll hear from Dory. Dory will share with us how just one small device can make a really big difference.
5: My name is Dory Rush, and I am from New York. I have Stargardt disease and have lived with progressive vision loss for more than 30 years. There is one device that plays a major role in every single day in so many ways for me, and that is the smartphone. The smartphone of my choice is the iPhone. From the beginning, I learned to use VoiceOver, the screen reader, so everything on the screen is read to me, which takes a lot of the stress out of, you know, trying to decipher or magnify everything on such a small screen. I also use Siri to the maximum of my ability, which is very helpful because, obviously, in many ways, the voice assistant makes verbal commands, voice commands, easier to accomplish. I also, of course, use the clock. Very difficult finding out what time it is when you have difficulty seeing. I use reminders a great deal, just things that I need to remember at a certain time. And I also am an incessant list maker. So I have a lot of lists. I love checking the weather. It's always nice to know what's happening in the weather. I use Seeing AI, the app from Microsoft, to read signs, to read documents, and to read product barcodes, which is helpful when you're shopping or when you're cooking dinner. And right now, I'm using voice memos to record this. It sounds like a lot. But I learned one app at a time, very patiently, and with a lot of help from Hadley's workshops, which are the best. So I can't imagine functioning without a smartphone. It is the gift that keeps giving.
4: 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Again, my name is Douglas Walker. Take care, and I'll see you next time.

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2: Welcome. This is a reading of The Economist, and I'm your reader, Mary Kiefer, with the audio reading service at the Allen County Public Library in Fort Wayne, Indiana. Today, I will be reading from the June 27th through July 3rd, copyright 2026 of The Economist Newspaper Limited. First, I will read a description of the cover. Set against a subtle light silver gradient, this week's cover of The Economist is an oil painting centered on the disembodied skull of a chrome-colored humanoid robot. The skull is impaled crookedly on a metal stake from its chin through the top of its cranium. Its eyes are a fading red-orange. The left eye is leaking black oil. At the bottom of the skull, where the neck would be, various severed black wires and coils dangle around the stake. Above to the left of the skull, the title reads, Bots Meets Voters. Below and to the right, the subtitle reads, How to Deal with the AI Backlash. Advances in artificial intelligence have long terrified techies. Lately, voters are feeling the angst, too. AI is unpopular in the West and climbing up the political agenda. The fiercest fights so far have been in America, where protests against data centers have scuppered nearly $100 billion worth of projects.

0: This service is intended solely for individuals who cannot read conventional print due to a disability. Ineligible listeners risk infringing on copyright laws, and KPBS Radio Reading Service is not responsible for any violations that may occur. Our service may not be redistributed without our written consent. If you agree to these conditions, please continue listening.
1: Flash is only just getting started because the technology is only just getting started too. Britain's flimsy Prime Minister in waiting, Andy Burnham, has barely said a word about AI. Even Americans still rank it 29th out of 39 election issues. That is bound to change, and battles over data centers offer a hint of the struggles to come. The buildings summon a vitriol well beyond conventional NIMBYism. More Americans say they would be happy with a nuclear reactor next door than a data center. Even plans to build one in the Utah desert have met with passionate opposition. Data centers can be ugly, it is true, but the opposition reflects the technology's reputation. AI bosses spent years warning of a looming job apocalypse and the danger that an AI-engineered supervirus will make humans extinct. Opponents of data centers variously believe they are shielding the environment, protecting jobs, and saving the species, and they are not entirely wrong. Yet this backlash is itself dangerous. AI promises to change the world for the better, much as electricity or the steam engine did. Not long ago, the era-defining problem for the rich world was stagnant economic growth and the populism it unleashed. Now it has a technology that could power a surge in productivity and incomes, help find cures for untreatable diseases, and improve everything from education to green tech. All this could be lost if countries starve the technology of computing power or regulate it into uselessness. Look at Moderna vaccine's research, which has been held back after a backlash during the COVID-19 pandemic. Scenarios in which some countries give in to popular rage, but others forge ahead, are also worrying. If America succumbs, it could cede the global AI frontier and the attendant cyber and military capabilities to authoritarian China. Europe and Canada are more risk-averse than America. If they choked off AI while the rest of the world kept pushing forward, their losses could be unrecoverable. More than two centuries after the Industrial Revolution, few countries have managed to keep up with the first movers. So the stakes are high. Can governments do anything about it? Grand proclamations about the shape of a social contract for a post-AI world are good fodder for blog posts, but offer little help today. Besides, the unknowns are still large enough to make the exercise almost futile. Better to be incremental. While China's economy was growing by 10% a year in the 1980s, faster than all but the most extreme forecasts for AI-driven growth, the mantra of its leader, Deng Xiaoping, was crossing the river by feeling the stones, pushing forward iteratively, planning for problems but staying flexible. Deftly handling the AI age will take a similar spirit. To that end, here are four pointers for politicians and AI companies looking for policies. First, spread the benefits of AI as widely as possible. Blockers need to be shown that their local area will benefit if they get out of the way. Wisely, data center firms are beginning to offer funding to nearby towns.

Gradually, this approach needs to be broadened to society at large, with mechanisms showing people that they have an economic stake in AI's progress and will be helped to adapt to disruption through policies such as wage insurance. Only a shared sense of prosperity can temper the toxic who-wins-who-loses politics that emerged in the era of globalization. Second, regulate hard when interventions are needed. The hair-raising prospect of AI-enabled cyber attacks, or bioterrorism, is still not taken as seriously as it ought to be. Tackling those issues and others is essential in itself, but it would also weaken arguments to ban or bobble AI indiscriminately. Ideally, these efforts would involve international cooperation. Third, measure everything. The common view that AI is already leading to layoffs and raising electricity bills is probably wrong, but without better statistics, it is hard to be sure. Data centers must contend with viral worries over water usage, a confected issue. Modern ones drink up no more than other industries and much less in total than America's golf courses. Facts won't cure misinformation, but their absence worsens it. Britain's AI Security Institute and New AI Economics Institute may offer models for other countries to follow. Fourth, use AI to make the state better. It is not just the private sector that could use AI to lift productivity. Filing taxes should be a breeze. State-run healthcare systems should link up data seamlessly, and schools should experiment with AI-powered learning. AI may also make it easier for citizens to monitor what politicians are up to. People are less likely to oppose a technology if it is behind their grandmother's cancer treatment or helping their child's education, and they are more likely to trust that the state can oversee it if they believe that government works. Voters are right to make a close interest in how AI could change their lives. The future will be messy, odd, and unpredictable. Persuading them with that their interests are being served by disruption has become as important as making AI models better. Failure will bring out more pitchforks and destroy vast opportunities for humanity. Don't dumb down. University for All harms poor students the most. Academics have always moaned about their students. Scholarly effort is in decline everywhere as never before, complained Egbert of Liège, an 11th century know-it-all, in an age when not even a tenth of humans could read. Recently, there have been lots of new worries about standards in colleges and universities, especially in America, home to many of the world's best. But this time, as our international section notes, the laxity is not just in lecturers' hands. Maths professors report that they are having to pack freshers off to remedial courses before real learning can start. Some are turning up to university ignorant of things they should have learned early in secondary school. Lecturers in humanities warn that students are struggling to understand texts that a decade ago their counterparts would easily have grasped. Students increasingly ask for reading lists to be cut short. Tests run by the OECD, a club of mostly rich countries, suggest that students in colleges and university are less literate than they were a decade ago. The best are cleverer than ever, but a growing number have basic skills that would embarrass a child half their age. One in seven students at American colleges and universities scores no better in literacy tests than a typical 10-year-old. For numeracy, it is nearly one in five. One explanation at the
is the harm to schooling from the pandemic. Another is the fact that even before COVID-19, school marks in America and in many other rich countries were already failing. At the same time, many colleges and universities have been lowering the bar for entry. In America, they have largely stopped requiring applicants to sit tests of numerical and verbal reasoning, such as the SAT. Some believe these exercises are unfair to Black and Hispanic students. Others are trying to get enough bums on seats as the total number of 18-year-olds in America starts to fall. The cost of all this are huge. Time and money spent researching, reteaching basic material cannot be used to help whiz kids excel. Ill-prepared students are at risk of dropping out, which can hurt their prospects more than if they had never enrolled. And weak students give colleges and universities yet more reasons to dumb down. After years of grade inflation, it is hard to be confident that administrators will solve a tricky new problem: how to handle rampant cheating with AI. One way to stop the slide would be to prevent standards in schools from falling. Some insist this is impossible without also solving scourges such as child poverty or the baleful allure of screens. In fact, marks in Singapore have been inching up for years and rose even during the pandemic. Schools in England have also been climbing international league tables, thanks in part to reforms that made exams and curriculums more rigorous. Americans are finally recognizing that many of their schools teach literacy using methods that other countries long ago binned as pseudoscience. States that reversed course first, such as Mississippi, have been posting big gains. Another remedy would be for leaders in colleges and universities to restore their commitment to high standards, both in whom they choose to admit and in how students are assessed as they learn. America's best are starting to reintroduce mandatory tests for all applicants. The rest should follow. In May, academics at Harvard agreed to rein in grade inflation by imposing a hard limit on the number of A grades they hand out in each course. These had soared from 24% of all grades rewarded in 2005 to 60% last year. That was once considered a radical proposal. It ought to be more common. And policymakers should widen the ways in which people can keep learning after they leave school. In English-speaking countries in particular, options other than university are too rare. America has fewer apprentices than even Britain, which has hardly any. America's community colleges are supposed to act as stepping stones for high school graduates who need more help. But the share of youngsters who go to them is declining, even as the share heading to demanding four-year universities is going up. Education should provide everyone with an opportunity. It must never become a blocker, sprinkling its benefits on a smarmy few while holding the less fortunate in their place. But raising young people up its tiers without granting them the skills they need is not pragmatic or a kindness or a blow for radical equity. It is a cowardice that lets everybody down. Riding the orange wave. The politics of the cocaine belt has turned Trumpy. In little more than a year, seven Latin American countries have held presidential elections, and right-wingers have won them all. Never has the regional pendulum swung so fast. Barring Brazil and Mexico, nearly every sizable Latin country now has a leader who either courts Donald Trump or sounds like him. The latest is Abelardo de la
Espriella, who has formally declared president-elect of Colombia on June 24th after a tight race. He calls himself El Tigre and promises to hunt down gangsters in their boroughs. This Trumpian orange wave has risen because voters are sick of gangs and illegal migrants. Centrists and leftists have failed to calm their fears. Populists on the right offer tough-sounding solutions. If Mr. Trump can mass deport migrants, they reason, why can't we? If he can blow up drug boats, why shouldn't we be ruthless? Such messages have proved popular, and leaders who imitate Mr. Trump tend to win his favor, since imitation is flattery. He loves that. In economic matters, warm ties with the White House are clearly helpful. The region relies on trade with the United States. Chums may be spared the stiffest tariffs and sometimes receive direct help. Argentina's painful but necessary economic reforms might have failed had they not been led by a pro-Trump president, Javier Milei. The U.S. Treasury extended him a $20 billion credit line to avert a currency crisis. Military matters also have upside. Since Mr. Trump replaced Venezuela's dictator with his more pliable deputy, American forces have helped their Venezuela counterparts recapture gold mines that had been controlled by criminal gangs. The governments of the Andean countries, which produce and export most of the world's cocaine, Bolivia, Colombia, Ecuador, and Peru, are ideologically closer to the United States than at any time since the 1970s. All are either exploring military cooperation with Uncle Sam or already are cooperating. The idea the gangs can be beaten has taken root. Nayib Bukele, ex-El Salvador's president, has jailed legions of suspects without trial and transformed his country from a murder capital into a place that is as safe as Canada. If he can do it, surely similar tactics will work elsewhere. If the Trumpists are correct and a mix of military force, mega prisons, and pan-American teamwork can win the war on drugs, voters will cheer. But there are reasons to doubt it. El Salvador's success is atypical. Its gangsters relied on extortion, not drug smuggling. Their victims were eager to snitch on them. Once it became clear that a single anonymous phone call was enough to get any suspect locked up indefinitely. The drugs business is not like this. Cocaine buyers want to buy cocaine. If governments succeed in constricting the supply, the price tends to rise, increasing the incentive for new producers to find new smuggling routes. This is why Mr. Trump's campaign of bombing drug boats has had no detectable effect on the availability of drugs in the United States. For some leaders, that may not matter much. By showing enthusiasm for the fight against gangs, they can look strong to voters and stay on Mr. Trump's good side. For others, such as Mr. Bukele, the fight has offered an excuse to suspend civil liberties. Dissidents, knowing they can easily be locked up, tend to shut up or flee. Investors, whom you might think would be attracted to El Salvador's new peaceful streets, are instead repelled by the absence of the new rule of law. Since Mr. Bukele came to power in 2019, his country has attracted less investment relative to the size of its economy than any in Central America. Mr. Bukele's imitators claim they can be equally tough, but voters may find that right-wing populism brings big risks. It is useful to be friends with the giant in the North, but democratic institutions matter more and last longer than any American president.
Don't let the orange wave sweep them away. Splitting hairs. As the Economist went to press on June 25th, the Supreme Court was due to deliver decisions with seismic potential. They involved, among other things, the question of who gets to be an American, the president's power to sack leaders of independent agencies, and whether states may bar transgender athletes from school sports. The court's rulings will not just have legal weight, but a political impact, as candidates exalt or lambast decisions in the run-up to the midterms elections in November. One decision on mail-in ballots has practical implications for administering the elections themselves. 2 days earlier, the court had issued rulings with a subtler effect. One concerned the rights of a Rastafarian to sue prison guards. Another tackled whether members of Falun Gong, a Chinese religious movement, could bring lawsuits in American courts for alleged violations of international law. Those rulings were not blockbusters. They are nonetheless part of an important shift in plaintiffs' ability to hold the powerful to account. The Nazarite vow, rooted in Numbers 6:5, requires that the locks of the hair of one's head grow uncut. For Damon Landor, a Rastafarian, a two-decade commitment had led to dreadlocks that reached his knees. In 2020, wary of grooming policies in Louisiana's prison system, Mr. Lander arrived at the Raymond Laborde Correctional Center clutching a copy of Ware v. Louisiana Department of Corrections, in which an appeals court ruled that a federal law protected Rastafarians' right to keep their locks. But when Mr. Lander showed the decision to prison guards, one threw it in the trash. Two others handcuffed him to a chair and shaved his head. Mr. Landor's lawyers pointed out that the Religious Land Use and Institutionalized Persons Act, passed in 2000, bars states and local governments from imposing a substantial burden on prisoners' religious exercise unless there is a compelling government interest. However, in this case, Landor v. Louisiana Department of Corrections, the argument centered not on whether prison officials had violated RLUIPA, but whether Mr. Landor could seek damages for that violation. The court ruled 6-3 that he could not. Nothing in RLUIPA, wrote Justice Neil Gorsuch, gave prison officials fair notice that they could be personally sued for damages. Justice Ketanji Brown Jackson, writing for the three justices appointed by Democratic presidents, accused the majority of ignoring RLUIPA's purpose. The point of the law, she wrote, is to give prisoners a way to vindicate their religious rights. By denying damages against the officers who seemed to flout the statute, prisoners were left remediless. Prison officials will have little incentive to abide by federal law, she replied, even if it is handed to them on a piece of paper. Steve Vladek, a law professor at Georgetown University, agrees. Landor will shut the door to damages in a large number of cases, he says, making it impossible to sue over past violations, even if prisoners can still seek injunctions to stop ongoing ones. He reckons the decision will, in effect, neuter statutes like RLUIPA when the government lacks the resources or will to enforce them itself.
A second 6-3 ruling issued on the 23rd moves to curtail plaintiffs' ability to seek damages, too. In the early 2000s, members of Falun Gong were allegedly tracked, arrested, and tortured by the Chinese Communist Party. They say that Cisco Systems, an American technology company, provided the mass surveillance system that facilitated the repression. The company has called the allegations inaccurate and entirely without foundations. The plaintiffs sued under the Alien Tort Statute, a law dating to 1789 that gives federal courts jurisdiction over suits by foreigners for violations of international law. Writing for the majority, Justice Amy Coney Barrett noted that cases may frequently involve heinous and inhumane acts, but that the political branches or other institutional actors, not American courts, are better suited to help. Cisco also threw cold water on a separate claim under the Torture Victim Protection Act. In dissent, Justice Sonia Sotomayor accused the court's majority of remaking the law in its preferred image. In both Cisco and Landor, the conservative majority insisted it was merely respecting the scope of laws passed by Congress. To Mr. Vladeck, the rulings fit a broader pattern, since Justice Anthony Kennedy, a moderating force on the court, retired in 2018. The court ruled in 2020 that a Mexican teenager could not sue an American Border Patrol agent who shot him near the border with Mexico. In 2022, an innkeeper unsuccessfully tried to hold an agent accountable for retaliating against him after a scuffle close on the Canadian border. In 2021, the court began making it harder to sue American companies for alleged abuses under the ATS. The rulings on June 23rd advanced the same project, with more momentous decisions to come. Not so fast. Rare temporary beneficiaries of the war. Joe Coelho's family has been farming near Riverdale in California's San Joaquin Valley for four generations. "I'm the fifth of my name, like Game of Thrones," he says. His family ran a dairy for decades, but in 2021 they sold the cows and planted pistachio trees. The crops thrive in the valley's dry heat, and the switch to pistachios has paid off. In May, the nuts fetched $5.30 a pound in America, according to Expana, a market data provider, the highest price in a decade, inflated by the war in Iran. As peace talks between America and Iran continue, the White House is arguing that the war has advanced Americans' interests. By conventional metrics, dismantling Iran's nuclear program, for instance, or lowering prices for American consumers, that argument has flaws. But at least one set of Americans is profiting from the conflict, the 950 or so pistachio farmers of California. Pistachio trees have grown in Iran for millennia, and the country long dominated the market. But during the Iranian hostage crisis in 1979, President Jimmy Carter imposed a trade embargo that prevented the import of 25 million pounds of pistachios, among other things. Later in the 1980s, American farmers accused Iran of dumping cheap nuts to undercut competition. So America slapped the country with a whopping 241% tariff. California's farmers filled the gap and an industry blossomed. The state's orchards accounted for 60% of global pistachio production in 2025. In recent years, the state's growers have profited from the vitality of Dubai chocolate, a decadent bar with pistachio cream.
with prices rising more than 25% from $3.28 in December 2023 to $4.14 a year later. Then came the Iran war. Shipments of in-shell pistachios fell by 31% in the 30 days to May 21st, compared with the same period a year ago. I don't want anyone to think I am happy with the war, nor is anybody, insists Mr. Coelho. But the conflict, he says, is killing some of the world's supply, and it opens a hole for us to fill. The question now is how long the boom for pistachio farmers will endure. If peace proves lasting, Iranian exports are expected to resume at close to their prior level. Evidence suggests damage to orchards has not been extensive. Without a structural change to the market, the fortunes of California's pistachio farmers will return to more quotidian concerns. A spring heat wave in California devastated orchards. Mr. Coelho reaches up into one of his trees and grabs a bunch of green nuts. You can see that whole thing is just torched, he says. Pistachio trees have an alternate bearing cycle, with output rising one year and falling the next. So the heat wave coincides with a yield that was expected to be low anyway. America's yields are expected to halve in 2026, according to the International Nut and Dried Fruit Council, a lobby group. In the long term, state limits to groundwater pumping may further restrict California's supplies. That will raise prices, but not necessarily with a net gain for Californian growers who will be selling fewer nuts. Some farmers are already following fields. The war's benefit to America's pistachio farmers has been real. It will probably also be fleeting. This week's obituary is for Alan Greenspan. The master chairman of the Federal Reserve died on June 22nd at the age of 100. The numbers were a guide like the notes on sheet music. They were a guide in the 1930s growing up in Washington Heights at the northern tip of Manhattan, where Alan Greenspan tracked the statistics of his beloved New York Yankees. They were a guide in the 1990s when, as chairman of the Federal Reserve, he presided over the then longest American boom on record. It was the numbers that led him to economics, the numbers he read in books on finance between sets, playing in a touring jazz band during the Second World War. While the other musicians would sit and smoke a little reefer, he read up on American industry and J.P. Morgan, then picked up his saxophone and played that big band music in Henry Jerome's orchestra. He had taken classes at Juilliard, the conservatory in New York City, and played alongside geniuses like Stan Getz. They played by feel. He trusted the notes on the page as he trusted his numbers. By 1945, he was studying at New York University in the era of John Maynard Keynes, whose analysis of the Depression changed economics. He admired Keynes's analytical wizardry, but had no time for his sweeping vision. He kept to his data. As a consultant, his first job, he impressed clients with his knack for spotting turns in the business cycle, as in 1957, when growing steel inventories led him to intuit that a recession must be looming. He was all right there in the numbers. There was more to life than data, though. He learned that from his friend Ayn Rand, a zealous cult-level believer in individual freedom and the evils of state intervention. As the 1960s drew to a close, it was easy to see in America's slowing growth rates and rising inflation the inevitable side effects of government bloat.
He was not a rabid partisan by nature, but as a jazz age conservative in Vietnam-era America, infused with the libertarian spirit of Rand and her circle, he gravitated toward the Republican Party. He had a way with people in high places. In 1975, he began squiring Barbara Walters, and he spent the last four decades of his life with Andrea Mitchell, also a television journalist. He fell in with Richard Nixon, too, who brought him into his team as a campaign advisor. Nixon's partisan rage turned him off, but he served happily under Gerald Ford as chairman of the Council of Economic Advisors, leading the band, now stepping out from behind the music stand. When Ronald Reagan ran for the presidency in 1980, he joined the campaign team. It was Reagan who chose him for the job that would define his career. As chairman of the Fed, he would become the world's most powerful economic figure, coaxing the massive, complicated machinery of the American economy to perform its best, to play its sweetest. His tenure began on a sour note. He was just 2 months on the job on October 19, 1987, Black Monday, when America's stock markets lost more than 20% of their value in a single day. It was the worst one-day drop in the country's history. In calm response, he jawboned banks into maintaining credit and pushed the administration to call for cuts to the budget deficit, which he reckoned would boost confidence. He was fierce in defending the independence of the Fed when the administration of George H.W. Bush leaned on the central banking system to do more than beat back the recession of the early 1990s. He had none of it. But independence did not mean that the chairman had to mind his own business. In the murky language known as Fed speak, of which he became the most famous and fluent speaker, he would render his judgments on the plans of the president and Congress, never using one syllable when six would do. The American press proved a rapt audience. The maestro's control never seemed more complete than in the 1990s. In 1994, he joined Robert Rubin, Bill Clinton's Secretary of the Treasury, and Larry Summers, a Deputy Secretary, to make up a trio of crisis fighters, managing financial havoc in East Asia and Russia and in American financial markets when long-term capital management, a massive hedge fund, required a Fed-orchestrated bailout. His Fed kept the American economy humming, speeding through the unprecedented boom. If you want a simple model for predicting the unemployment rate in the United States over the next few years, here it is, wrote Paul Krugman in 1997. It will be what Greenspan wants it to be, plus or minus a random error reflecting the fact that he is not quite God. Finally, Mr. Greenspan was playing by feel. He believed new technology was changing the way the economy worked. When Fed members worried that the economy was running too hot, he told them to be cool. The numbers had to be wrong. He let the boom run, counting on a productivity miracle to keep inflation in check. When rocketing stock prices threatened to create disharmony, he warned gently of irrational exuberance while still believing the economy was more resilient than ever. But then somehow it began to get away from him. By the turn of the millennium, he feared that productivity growth and the stock market boom it had brought about was inflationary after all. When stocks crashed and recession struck, the economy did not jump at his utterances as it had before. A jobless recovery gave way to a dangerous-looking housing boom, which his rate rises failed to dent. Even so, he left the Fed to a chorus of plaudits,
hailed as the man who could make the American economy sing. He barely had time to publish his memoir before the global financial crisis hit. It shook his faith in deregulation. He defended his Fed, the low interest rates that perked up growth, its light regulatory touch, and the bailouts it had constructed in the years before the crash. He blamed the Obama administration for holding back growth. Sour notes sounded, however. Had he really been such a maestro? Had he been good or merely lucky, and then unlucky? If only the numbers could say, one way or another. The best new novels to read this summer. These are all my politics. I enjoy music and painting. A good book is an event in my life. The character in The Red and the Black by Stendhal, a French writer, proclaimed these words in 1830, but plenty of people today will recognize the sentiment. If you are weary of politics and seek an escape in art, pick up one of our recommended novels. Perhaps it will even become an event in your life. The Calamity Club by Catherine Stockett. Rollicking work of historical fiction set in Oxford, Mississippi in 1933. Meg endures misery in an orphanage. Bertie comes to town to borrow money from her married sister. Inevitably, the characters cross paths. Soon they find themselves joining forces with other downtrodden women intent on improving their lives. This novel has intricately woven storylines and a vibrant cast. That's The Calamity Club by Catherine Stockett. The Kindness of Strangers by Emma Garman. Set in London in 1953, this accomplished debut revolves around a ragtag assortment of residents in a Victorian boarding house. When a young man shows up and threatens the stability of the household, it becomes clear all the occupants have something to hide. A skillfully constructed mystery full of sly twists, dark wit, and rich period detail. Land by Maggie O'Farrell. In 1865, Tomas, a cartographer, and his son Liam travel to a remote western peninsula in Ireland to map their country for their British masters. After discovering a mysterious mystical site, Tomas vows to carry out an act of honor and resistance. It is a decision that will transform his life and that of his family, a bold, epic novel about the relationship between people and place. Other People's Children by Ben Fassini. Tom has a lot to contend with. He is plagued by memories of his late father. He struggles to bond with his partner's young sons. Adding to his woe is the increasingly strange behavior of his Italian grandmother, Alma. When he delves into her wartime past, he unearths a devastating secret that alters his outlook. This book is elegantly written and astute as it traces family ties and the long shadow of history. That's Other People's Children by Ben Fassini. The Things We Never Say by Elizabeth Strout. Artie Dom is a happily married man and a popular history teacher, but deep down he feels trapped in a state of dismalness and is contemplating suicide. A shocking revelation, however, makes him appreciate all he holds dear. This bittersweet novel about the effect of trauma, anxiety, and loneliness examines how well people really know each other. That's The Things We Never Say by Elizabeth Strout. Transcription by Ben Lerner. In this short, clever novel, an unnamed narrator conducts a magazine interview with his 90-year-old college mentor, but fails to record it. It is the first of several exchanges with different individuals, all of which offer shrewd insights into art and technology, friendship and fatherhood, and the reliability of memory. Transcription by Ben Lerner.
Uprising by Tamima Anam. Kusam Khan is tricked and sold into slavery on an island. In this prison, children look on while their mothers engage in sex work to pay off crippling debts to the cruel madam. But Kusam finds a way to unite her fellow prisoners into resisting and revolting, a fierce and unflinching novel inspired by the real women of Banashanta, Bangladesh. That's Uprising by Tamima Anam. And Whistler by Anne Patchett. Daphne hasn't seen her stepfather, Eddie, since they were involved in a near-fatal car accident 44 years ago. A chance meeting in New York allows the pair to reconnect. It also gives Daphne the chance to finally learn the truth about why Eddie's marriage to her mother fell apart. A tale of secrets and lasting love, enriched by sharply drawn characters. Whistler by Anne Patchett. When it's not all fun and games, the film's real villain of Toy Story 5 is unexpected. Cowgirls are an intrepid bunch, intent on figuring out why the neighbor's twin children refuse to play with 8-year-old Bonnie. Jessie, Bonnie's doll, saddles up, crosses the street, and peers in the window. Inside, the twins are clenching their screens and swiping. Outside in the garden, discarded playthings are griping. "The age of toy is over," wails a small robot. Pixar has turned the world of junky plastic into gold. Toy Story 1995, the first full-length film made with computer-generated imagery, and the next three films earned more than $4.5 billion at the box office in today's money. Toy Story 5, released on June 19th, could become the highest-grossing film of the year. But unlike many mindless blockbusters, this film is soulful and splendid. That is because it deals amusingly with urgent themes, such as how technology has hijacked childhood. Hoping to help their shy daughter make friends, Bonnie's parents buy Lilypad, a tablet. You then watch Bonnie's mood change with every ping from her group chats. The discarded toys are only the most vocal victims. The biggest loser is Bonnie, who misses out on the thrill of imaginative play and feels even greater social alienization online. Previous Toy Story flicks have also reflected their era's crazes and concerns. The second film came out during the dot-com boom. In it, Woody, a cowboy, has become a collectible, raising questions about whether value stems more from relationships or money. Toy Story 5 reprises and updates the first film's premise, displacement by something new and snazzy. Unexpectedly, the film's biggest villain is not Lilypad, but Bonnie's unwitting parents. Passive and mindlessly gentle, they are tech-addicted themselves, fail to enforce the screen time rules they set for their child, and are too distracted to notice her descent into greater gloom. Young audiences will walk out of the film perceiving old-fashioned toys and screens a little bit differently. Parents will leave wondering whether they are really as blind as the film makes them out to be. We'll close with some business shorts. SpaceX's share price fell back to Earth, erasing some of the gains it had chalked up since an initial public offering on June 12th. The stock was listed at $135 at the company's flotation, had climbed to over $200 in subsequent days, and was trading at around $155 during the middle of this week. Some $400 billion was wiped off SpaceX's market value in one day. The second biggest such loss for any company, NVIDIA lost almost $600 billion on January 27, 2025.
Meanwhile, SpaceX launched its first bond offering over a range of maturities to institutional investors, which should raise $25 billion. The company will use the proceeds to repay a bridge loan it took out in March when XAI, Elon Musk's AI company, and X, his social media platform, were merged with SpaceX. Other tech stocks fell heavily during the week as concerns about the lofty valuations of AI-related firms and the prospect of higher interest rates once again rattled investors. The share prices of chip makers such as Micron, NVIDIA, and Qualcomm dropped sharply. Alphabet's stock slid by 5% after two senior AI researchers said they were leaving, one to join Anthropic and the other to join OpenAI. For the past few years, investors have wondered how companies that provide stock pictures, video, and graphics to the media and other creative markets will survive in the world of AI. Getty Images has provided an answer to that conundrum by striking a licensing agreement with OpenAI that will make its content available on ChatGPT, providing the chatbot with a trustworthy source of pictures. Getty's share price surged. A law firm that uses AI instead of lawyers won a case in the English courts in what is thought to be a legal first for AI anywhere in the world. Garfield AI, which uses the technology to prepare its cases, helped a human resources freelancer recover money owed to her by a firm, though a human barrister represented her in court. The freelancer spent $525 on AI legal services and was awarded 7,000 lira, while the defending firm paid lawyers for their advice in the case. Tributes were paid to Alan Greenspan, who died at the age of 100. Mr. Greenspan was chairman of the Federal Reserve from 1987 to 2006, the second longest tenure of anyone in the job. Nicknamed the Maestro for his mastery of policy and his loquacious statements, Mr. Greenspan once said, "If I turn out to be particularly clear, you've probably misunderstood what I said." That's all the time we have for today. This has been Mary Kiefer with a reading of The Economist. I hope you've enjoyed today's reading from the audio reading service at the Allen County Public Library in Fort Wayne, Indiana.

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1: Welcome. This is The New Yorker, and I'm your reader, Dale. Today, I'll be reading from the June 16th issue, Copyright 2025, Condé Nast. And now I'll begin with the talk of the town. Trailblazer Department, Space Odyssey. The other day, amid throngs of school kids, a septuagenarian woman with a puff of gray hair in a black turtleneck and pearl earrings stepped into the Rose Center for Earth and Space. I remember coming here in the early 90s, the woman, Tam O'Shaughnessy, said. When we came, no one recognized Sally. It was perfect for her. We were just two citizens. Sally was Sally Ride, who in 1983 became the first American woman in space. O'Shaughnessy was her partner of 27 years, a fact that became public only when Ride died in 2012, and O'Shaughnessy wrote herself into the obituary. O'Shaughnessy tells the full story of their relationship in a National Geographic documentary, Sally, which is due out next week. She was a pretty hardcore introvert, O'Shaughnessy said. I'm an introvert, but I think I like people more than Sally did. She stood on a walkway surrounding the planetarium's sphere. She and Ride met when they were 12 and 13, respectively, at a tennis tournament in Redlands, California. We were standing in line, and I noticed this young girl ahead of me, she recalled. When the line started moving forward, she suddenly rose up on her toes and walked on her toes a few steps. It just cracked me up. I thought it was the funniest, quirkiest thing I'd ever seen. They became friends and remained in touch. Ride went to Stanford to study physics. O'Shaughnessy joined the first-ever professional women's tennis circuit, the Virginia Slims. Watching a Swedish tennis player on the court one day, she realized that she was having what she called very gay feelings. Buoyed by the gay liberation movement, she came out as queer. Ride, meanwhile, was selected by NASA's Astronaut Corps in 1978 and married her fellow astronaut, Stephen Hawley, in 1982. But she and O'Shaughnessy were still orbiting each other. As Ride was preparing to go to space, O'Shaughnessy said, she called to say hi and to say, "You want to come to my launch?" O'Shaughnessy watched the shuttle take off from a mile or two away and is one of Ride's 50 guests. We could hear Mission Control counting off. People had picnic baskets out on the grass. When the countdown got to 10, 9, 8, everybody got so excited. Ride's expedition made her a household name, but she hated fame. In contrast to Katy Perry and the other pop culture space tourists on Lauren Sanchez's recent Blue Origin flight. That was

0: This service is intended solely for individuals who cannot read conventional print due to a disability. Ineligible listeners risk infringing on copyright laws, and KPBS Radio Reading Service is not responsible for any violations that may occur. Our service may not be redistributed without our written consent. If you agree to these conditions, please continue listening.
1: She was in love. We kissed, and it was basically all over. Ride divorced Holly, and after a few years, O'Shaughnessy moved to La Hala to live with her. But Ride remained closeted even to friends, which frustrated O'Shaughnessy. We did everything together, she said, but she just never uttered the words, "Come meet my partner, Tam." They co-wrote children's books and in 2001 founded Sally Ride Science, a science education company. We made the conscious decision not to be open to the public, O'Shaughnessy went on, passing a display about atoms and quarks. Sally had some quarks, that's for sure, she said, laughing. I wanted her to be open with people she cared about. I could care less if the rest of the world knew. I understood she had a lot to lose. In 2011, Ride found out that she had pancreatic cancer. The couple became certified domestic partners to ensure hospital visitation rights. We had a notary come over. Then we had our traditional beer and saltine crackers with melted brie, O'Shaughnessy said. As Ride was dying, O'Shaughnessy asked how to identify herself to the world. Ride answered, "You decide." I wrote the obituary a few days before Sally died for our website, she said, and then it went viral. She paused at a model of the moon and caressed its craters. When Ride talked about being in space, she recalled looking back at Earth's atmosphere. She'd describe it as this thin, fuzzy blue line, almost like the fuzz on a tennis ball, O'Shaughnessy said. The way she would always describe being in space is that she loved floating free. And that article was written by Michael Shulman. Turning now to American Chronicles, this article is titled "Mother of the Sitcom: The Glorious Tragic Story of Gertrude Berg, the Creator of The Goldbergs," and this was written by Emily Nussbaum. On May 9, 1954, on the set of the CBS game show What's My Line, the week's mystery celebrity strolled past a panel of blindfolded judges and, to a roar from the studio audience, wrote her name on the chalkboard, Gertrude Berg. A Zaftig woman with warm, expressive eyes and a dumpling nose, Berg was dressed with Park Avenue flair in a regal fur stole and three strands of pearls. On screen, a caption displayed the name she was better known by, that of a fictional character who, for a quarter of a century, had been as iconic as Groucho Marx and as beloved as Mickey Mouse, the irresistible, Yiddish-accented, malaprop-prone Bronx housewife, Molly Goldberg, hollering, "Yoo-hoo, is anybody?" into her tenement airshaft, the social network of its day. The past year had been a difficult one for Berg, then 54, whose family show The Goldbergs, originally titled The Rise of the Goldbergs, debuted in 1929 as a radio serial that bounced between networks before settling on CBS, becoming a national sensation. During the Depression and the Second World War, Berg had beavered away at an astonishing pace, producing, writing, directing, and starring in thousands of episodes about a hard-working Jewish immigrant family. In the process, she'd become a multimedia mogul with an advice column called Mama Talks, a comic strip, a best-selling cookbook, and even a line of house dresses for full-figured women. In a national poll in Good Housekeeping, Berg was ranked America's second most admired woman, bested only by another liberal firebrand, Eleanor Roosevelt. In 1945, Berg's radio show ended, and 4 years later she rebooted it as a television sitcom on CBS during the loosey-goosey early days of the medium, when shows still aired live and were run by advertisers. Working with General Foods, she flacked Sanka

decaffeinated coffee in character as Molly, boosting the brand's sales. In 1951, she won the first Emmy for Best Actress, beating out Imogene Coca, Helen Hayes, and Betty White. Television was about to transform the culture, and Berg was poised to become one of its greatest luminaries. Instead, just 3 years later, her life's work was in peril. In 1950, as the McCarthy era descended, an ideological cage dropped over the industry, terrorizing a community of liberal-minded creators, among them Philip Loeb, the actor who played Molly's husband Jake on The Goldbergs. Loeb had his name printed in Red Channels, the notorious anti-communist snitch book. For a year and a half, Berg fought hard for Loeb, refusing her sponsor's demands that she fire him. But CBS dropped the show, and in the end, she gave in. The Goldbergs was now airing on the more marginal DuMont Network with a new sponsor and a new Jake. Another family sitcom had taken Berg's old Monday night slot on CBS, I Love Lucy, starring Lucille Ball, the First Lady of Television. On What's My Line, Berg gave little indication that anything had gone wrong. When one of the panelists, the actress Faye Emerson, who'd noticed the extended applause at Berg's entrance, asked, "Are you someone very much in the public eye?" Berg scored laughs by answering in the high, breathy voice of an upper-crust Brahmin, "Rather." "Have you appeared regularly on television?" Emerson asked. "On and off, yes," Berg replied. She then added, nearly inaudibly, a sly zinger, depending on the sponsor's disposition. "Yes," Berg said, "she'd been on the stage. She'd made a movie, too. And yes," she said, her eyes sparkling, "her character was famous for her accent." After a few false leads, the TV host, Steve Allen, blurted out the correct answer. "Is it Molly Goldberg?" Delighted, the panelists asked Berg for a treat, a taste of her character's voice. "What do you want me to say, darling?" Berg shot back, channeling her alter ego with a grin. Before she left the stage, the panelists rose up to shake her hand. For a moment more, Gertrude Berg was still the apple of America's eye. In the just-so story that Americans learn about television, it all started in the 50s with Lucy Ricardo wailing, "Wah!" in her brownstone on East 68th Street. The family sitcom was the mass medium's primal format, the source of both brash marital farces like I Love Lucy and The Honeymooners, and blander offerings like Father Knows Best and The Adventures of Ozzie and Harriet, placid fantasias of white suburban conformity with rock-jawed commuter dads and moms vacuuming in pearls. Each decade, new neighbors moved in. In the 70s, the Bunkers and the Brady Bunch. In the 80s, the Cosbys and the Connors. The small screen became a mirror that your own family could gaze at to catch a glimpse of another family seated on their own sofa in front of their own TV. The Goldbergs were the first of these reflections, sweet, sharp, and a little schmaltzy. The show was set in a world of Jewish immigrants, rag trade workers, big-hearted housewives, crowds of cousins and assimilated children crammed into tenement kitchens with kreplachs sizzling on the skillet. Yet, despite the cultural specificity, Molly, Jake, and their children, Rosalie and Sammy, known as Samala, were portrayed not as ethnic exotics or vaudevillian types, but as ordinary Americans, patriotic and emotionally relatable, a provocative idea in a period when Jews were widely viewed as outsiders at best, subversives at worst. When the Goldbergs disappeared, so did the legacy of Berg herself, the first showrunner of any gender and a lifestyle influencer 50 years before Oprah or Martha Stewart. By 2013, the memory of Berg had been so fully eclipsed that when ABC launched a new family sitcom called The Goldbergs, written by the unrelated Adam F. Goldberg and based on his adolescence in 1980s suburban Philadelphia, few people even registered the echo. Berg, like many Jews of her generation, including my own grandmother Malka, known as Molly,
who passed through Ellis Island the year the Goldbergs debuted on the radio, had been a fierce optimist about America, a true believer in cultural progress, and in a democracy that opened its heart to new arrivals. But in the end, Berg's life became proof of the darker truth, one that is newly relevant in the Trump era. Doors that swing open can also slam shut. There have been a few attempts in recent years to fly Berg's flag again, including a 2007 scholarly biography by Glenn D. Smith, Jr., and in 2009, Aviva Kempner's lively, affectionate documentary, Yoo-Hoo, Mrs. Goldberg, featuring interviews with Berg's family and colleagues. In 2021, Jennifer Kyshen Armstrong published the excellent When Women Invented Television, which skillfully wove Berg's story into those of three other neglected innovators: Erna Phillips, the creator of the soap opera, the black jazz chanteuse and Dumont Network TV host Hazel Scott, and Betty White, less forgotten, although few people know she basically invented the TV talk show. Still, on a frigid January day, as I leaf through Berg's archive at Syracuse University, her story felt peculiarly like a cold case, or like a symptom of a stroke, a gap in shared memory. Why had she been forgotten when her peers had lingered on as nostalgic figures, totems of a safer, simpler time? In her papers, there were thick scrapbooks of Christmas cards, many from fellow celebrities. Berg clearly adored Christmas. There were piles of fan mail from both Jewish and non-Jewish fans, often addressed to Molly Goldberg. There were more intimate notes, too, addressed to her birth name, Tilly Edelstein, documents so fragile that they flaked when I lifted them up, snowing on the page. Born in 1899, Tilly grew up in a Jewish neighborhood in Harlem, the daughter of Jake Edelstein, a speculator who owned a rundown Catskills hotel called Fleischmann's, and his doting, fragile wife, Dinah. In Molly and Me, Berg's 1961 memoir, she portrays her relatives, mavericks like her tinsmith grandfather, Mordecai, who fled persecution in Poland and kept a secret still for making schnapps, as a crew of cheerful self-mythologizers, eager to bend an anecdote to make it more romantic, less tragic. Berg shared that tendency. In the book, she never mentions her older brother Charles, who died of diphtheria at around the age of 7, devastating her parents. Her mother had a nervous breakdown. Her father kept the telegram announcing Charles's death in his pocket for the rest of his life. Instead, Berg sticks to her joyful summers at her father's hotel, where she ran the theater program, performing a fortune-teller act on rainy days, and beginning at 14, staging sketches based on hotel gossip. These stories starred Maltke Talnitsky, a woman in her 50s with a lousy husband and a lot of legal troubles. Many of the hotel's guests were lawyers. Among those summer guests was Tilly's future husband, Lou Berg, a British chemical engineer who impressed Tilly with his posh accent. He said whilst and hence and schedule, she marvels in Molly and Me. The couple married when she was 19 and he was 29, then moved for 3 miserable years to the Deep South, where Lou worked as the chief technologist of a Louisiana sugar plantation. To her relief, the refinery burned down, giving the couple an excuse to settle in New York. And then, shortly after the birth of her second child in 1926, Berg made a grand leap, changing her name to Gertrude, more Park Avenue, less Harlem, and diving into show business. With her husband's support, he typed up her scripts throughout her career. The newly minted Gertrude Berg hustled for jobs, scoring odd gigs like a role narrating a Yiddish-language Christmas cookie ad aimed at Jewish consumers. She also sold 4 episodes of her first radio show, Effie and Laura, a serial about 2 shop girls in the Bronx talking about the meaning of life. It was an audacious concept, a proto-Laverne and Shirley. It likely aced the Bechdel test more than 50 years before it was invented, but the show became Berg's first lesson in power.
The network, offended by one of Laura's cynical zingers that marriages are not made in heaven, axed the show after a single episode. Luckily, Berg was busy polishing another script, this one starring a Maltke-ish heroine, only younger and luckier in love. According to a story Berg loved to tell, her handwritten script for The Rise of the Goldbergs was illegible, so an executive asked her to read it to him, and then, charmed, insisted that she play the lead. On one occasion, she claimed that had been her plan all along. The first episode aired a month after the stock market crash of 1929, perfect timing for a story about a family struggling to stay afloat. Berg got up at 6 to write scripts, perfecting each detail down to the authentic sizzle of eggs on the stove. In the course of 15 years, the Goldbergs expanded to include some 200 characters with lively figures such as the querulous Uncle David, obsessed with his doctor son, Solly. At its height, the serial reached 10 million listeners, airing multiple times per day. The heart of the show was Berg's performance as the redoubtable Molly, a meddler and a chatterbox, but also the show's moral heroine, a problem solver energized by the troubles of others. In the pilot episode, Jake, a dress cutter, needs money to go into business for himself. Molly saves the day grabbing a teapot from a closet where she's been saving a secret stash of cash. Loving and resourceful, Molly was both an homage to Berg's relatives and a compensatory fantasy, a contrast to Berg's own grief-stricken mother who became mired in a lifelong depression. Berg herself wasn't much like Molly. She didn't cook, clean, or even read Hebrew. Lou taught her the Yiddish script for that cookie commercial phonetically. A secular highbrow, she read Russian novels and owned a Picasso. Her workaholic devotion to her fictional family strained her relationship with her daughter, Harriet. Still like Molly, Berg had a deep empathetic curiosity, an extrovert's urge to explore the world around her. To find new plots, she sneaked down to the Lower East Side to eavesdrop, once joining a women's group under an assumed name. From the start, the character of Molly Goldberg made some listeners nervous. Was the portrayal a form of minstrelsy, like the crude blackface dialect humor of Amos and Andy, the only radio show with higher ratings? But if Molly was a trope, she was also a corrective to an earlier stereotype, that of the mournful, self-abnegating Yiddishy mama, the saintly shuttle survivor in the 1927 talkie, the jazz singer, the humble bubba of Sophie Tucker's signature song, My Yiddish Mum, the anxious mama bird in the 1938 poem, Oyen Veg Shit Abum, so terrified her child will freeze that she weighs him down with scarves and hats until he can't lift his wings. Like this sorority of martyrs, Molly sacrificed, scrimped, and saved. But she was also full of joy, appetite, and opinion. She was more of a balabost, the Yiddish term for a powerhouse, a do-everything. She took up space instead of shrinking. So did Berg, and her left-leaning politics were part of that force. In the mid-30s, she renegotiated her contracts to gain greater creative control. Increasingly, she filled the show's dialogue with pro-worker, pro-New Deal themes. At a time when the demagogue, Father Coughlin, was flooding the radio with anti-Semitic hate speech, Berg offered counter-programming. In 1933, Berg ran what amounted to a very special episode, a full Seder, sung by a real cantor, which Pepsodent, her sponsor, agreed to air without ads. The PR move paid off. One telegram read, "Just as Pepsodent acts as a disinfectant, so does your broadcasting to dispel hatred and brings humanity closer together." 6 years later, Berg aired an even more pointed Seder episode in which a thug threw a rock through the Goldbergs' window, a reference to Kristallnacht, which had occurred a few months earlier. At the Seder, Molly compared liberatory ideas to the wind
an invisible force that blows everywhere and can't be contained, even in the face of fascism. Jewish listeners wrote her letters full of pride. Some kept the radio on during their own seders. One joked darkly that she hoped the Goldbergs wouldn't encourage her neighborhood's Hitlerites. But non-Jewish fans wrote to Berg, too, with a complex parasocial intimacy, often confiding their feelings about her race. A Mrs. W.D. Arena wrote that, having been thrown in with them during travels in Colorado, she had learned to esteem them very highly. A woman whose daughter worked at a hospital assured Berg that poor Jewish patients were the most appreciative demographic. An especially prolific Episcopalian supervan named C.M. Falconer weighed in on the show's plots like a modern recapper and spun out several hair-raising theories about the roots of Jewish men's business savvy. Frank R. Jennings from Chicago sweetly mimicked Molly's accent in a postscript. Please excuse it, the typewriter. It ain't so well today yet, and don't ask it me why. I don't know why. For both sets of fans, it mattered that the show was made by Jews. I believe you're really truly Jewish, one viewer enthused. Another described a debate over Berg's ethnicity with her husband, who thought she might be faking it. Still, the question of authenticity was a sensitive one. In 1933, after Berg dropped a Gentile actress who had been temporarily filling in for the girl who played Rosalie, the actress's mother complained to Pepsodent, leading the right-wing gossip columnist Walter Winchell to denounce Berg. Hitler victims using Hitler methods? Shame. The scandal stung, as bad publicity always did. In radio, advertisers had the final say. But Berg had a weapon of her own. Despite strong ratings, the Goldbergs faced cancellation several times. Her bosses, including and often especially the Jewish ones, had never been fully at ease with the show's ethnic bluntness or its politics. Each time, Berg stayed on top with the help of her fans. Once early in the serial's run, after she skipped a few episodes because she got sick, thousands of worried letters poured in. As the media historian Carol Stable wrote in her 2008 lecture, Red Networks, Women Writers and the Broadcast Blacklist, only its popularity among listeners, which Berg herself repeatedly leveraged in support of the program, kept it on the air. The Goldbergs was canceled in 1945, supposedly because of low ratings, although Berg's family suspected that politics were a factor. A memo had gone around CBS, which listed Berg, who had stumped for FDR, as one of the president's boosters. For a while, Berg hovered in showbiz limbo, developing other projects, including a Negro show and an adaptation of the comic strip Penny about a WASP teenager. She'd already tried out House of Glass, in which she played a very different character, the hotel manager Bessie Glass, a crisp, modern exponent of efficiency, running a family business in the Catskills. But by then it was hard for her fans to accept her as anyone but Molly. In 1948, Berg staged Me and Molly, a Broadway play, and then approached the newly established television networks with a reboot of The Goldbergs, reinvented as a sitcom. Televisions were still pricey gadgets, and the audience was small and urbane. Nearly everything on the air was adapted from radio, theater, and vaudeville. With such attractive IP, Berg was confident that she'd get the go-ahead, but to her shock, she found no takers, even at CBS. With Molly-ish moxie, she pushed back, insisting on a meeting with her old CBS boss, William S. Paley. He relented, and Berg was proved right almost immediately. When the Goldbergs debuted on TV on January 10, 1949, it became a smash hit, with General Foods signing on shortly after. Berg radiated charisma on screen, opening each episode perched in Molly's tenement window, confiding directly to the home viewer about Sanka's benefits. The sleep is left in.
Live television was even more breakneck than making radio. It was like mounting a brand new Broadway play each week. But the long hours paid off as Berg helped forge the key elements of TV comedy, down to neighbors bursting through doorways. There was a kinetic spark between Berg and Loeb, evoking the warmth of a long marriage, at once skeptical and tender. Eli Minst, a Yiddish theater star, played Uncle David with a high, wheedling voice, his hands a blur of gesticulation, and the Goldberg children were portrayed by Gentile actors, including the endearing Arlene Fuzzy McQuaid as the preteen Rosalie, a studious girl with a sleek bob. In the series' signature shot, neighbors gossip from their windows across the air shaft, their voices overlapping. These sequences highlighted Molly's gift for speaking, as she often said, from our family to your family. Only a handful of these early episodes still exist, preserved on Kinescope, created by filming a TV screen. In one, which aired in September 1949, the Goldbergs get a new, neglectful landlord. As Molly and Jake argue about the best way to confront the problem, Jake, in high dudgeon, waving his finger like a baton, makes the case for a rent strike, tearing up his rent check and calling for a building-wide protest. As he fulminates, he throws in his own Molly-propism: ignorance is 9/10 of the law. Molly, the house moderate, lobbies to treat the landlord like a person giving him a birthday cake. It's played as wacky farce, with Uncle David's voice interrupting Molly's sweet talk with jibes about broken elevators, but it's unmissably political. And though Molly's humanism usually saves the day, this time Jake has a point, aiming for a compromise. Molly accidentally negotiates the rent up by $2. As with much TV from this period, there's a lovable amateurism to the entire endeavor. In one comic sequence, a house painter slaps a series of new colors on the wall, a joke that doesn't land, probably because color TV was still 5 years off. Still, the episode captures the show's rich tonal blend, its combination of screwball comedy and sincere concern with the daily troubles of working people, the small dramas that add up to a life. The show's focus on workers' rights extended behind the scenes. Berg hired left-wing firebrands like Burl Ives and Garson Cannon as guest stars, and she crossed the color line on both radio and TV, hiring the black actress and civil rights activist Freedie Washington. In 1950, the Goldbergs also helped lead a technician strike, forcing CBS to substitute other programming. Berg herself was a millionaire with a home on Park Avenue and an estate in Bedford Hills. But her project was a magnet for a different crowd, the bohemian set who frequented Cafe Society, an integrated nightclub in Greenwich Village. In the late 40s, when television was itself an unpainted wall, it still felt possible for these idealists to define the medium, to tell the types of stories that got censored in Hollywood. That artistic circle included Loeb, an established actor and director who had played Jake on Broadway, a First World War veteran who'd co-written a Marx Brothers movie. Loeb was a pro-union activist devoted to improving the lives of theater workers. He was a natural target during the second Red Scare, McCarthyism, which began in the late 40s, spearheaded by a group of ex-FBI agents who operated under the name American Business Consultants. In 1947, these former G-men started publishing a newsletter called Counterattack, a sort of anti-communist burn book focused on the film industry. In theory, their targets were Communist Party members, but in practice, the net extended to anyone who supported black civil rights or unionization, anyone suspected of being gay or of spreading subversive ideas. When Congress called these targets to testify in front of the House Un-American Activities Committee, HUAC, a group of defiant creators, the Hollywood Ten, refused to name names. They got blacklisted and were jailed for contempt of Congress.
Hundreds of artists fled to Europe or went into hiding, working under pseudonyms. Television, still a small industry, wasn't yet a significant target. In fact, in 1949, when American business consultants leaned on General Foods and CBS executives, threatening to feature Loeb's name if they didn't agree to subscribe to Counterattack, they simply said no. A year later, everything changed. At the time, the Goldbergs was flying high. Berg had been nominated for Best Actress, and the cast filmed a spin-off movie, Molly, in Los Angeles during their summer break. Then the axe fell. In June, Counterattack had released the book Red Channels, The Report of Communist Influence in Radio and Television, adorned with the image of a red hand clutching a black microphone. It was an amateurish compilation of innuendos presented as fact, the libs of TikTok of its time. Between its covers was a list of 151 people in the entertainment industry, many of them on CBS. Loeb was on the list. The document had no legal force, but that didn't matter. Suddenly, anyone in Red Channels was in danger, along with anyone associated with those people. In September, General Foods gave Berg 2 days to fire Philip Loeb. He rejected the idea of a buyout. He wanted to fight, he told her, and she supported him, hugging him and telling him, "I will stick by you." For a year and a half, Berg held to that promise, stalling, negotiating with her network bosses and her sponsors, hoping the crisis would blow over. Just as she had in the past, Berg used her loyal audience as a tool, threatening to launch a national boycott of General Foods. The threat worked, but the reprieve was temporary. As the pressure built, Berg got desperate. At one point, she approached Cardinal Francis Spellman, who was New York's most infamous power broker. A prominent anti-communist, Spellman moonlighted as a fixer during the Blacklist era, and he'd purportedly helped to rescue Lena Horne and Harry Belafonte as a favor to the TV host Ed Sullivan, who was Catholic. Berg, however, got nowhere. Spellman simply strung her along. CBS had dropped the Goldbergs by then, replacing it with I Love Lucy, which had been scheduled to run as a companion to Berg's show. Berg jumped over to NBC, but no sponsor would sign up with Loeb and the cast. Finally, in January 1952, she gave in. Loeb got a generous deal, 90% of his salary for the run of the show, money he desperately needed as the sole support of a schizophrenic son who lived in a mental institution. He released a statement that let Berg off the hook. In response, she released a supportive statement saying that she had never believed he was a communist. Still, it was a painful split. Loeb, unable to work, living with the family of his friend and fellow Blacklist victim Zero Mostel, sank into despondency. In 1955, he checked into the Taft Hotel and took an overdose of pills, killing himself. In When Women Invented Television, Armstrong describes her own visit to the Syracuse archive, where she found one slim folder dedicated to Loeb. She struggles to imagine a better ending to the story, another way out. Could Berg have launched that boycott instead of merely threatening to do so? What if she had joined forces with other targets like Hazel Scott, a star at Cafe Society, who, like many black artists, had her name printed in red channels and had her own tragic downfall? Would the McCarthy era have been cut short? Or would the Goldbergs have simply been canceled faster, particularly after CBS, one of the most liberal networks, started requiring its staff to sign loyalty oaths? Loeb's blacklisting, Armstrong writes, became one of the first and most ominous signs of the conformity that television would demand. By the time the Goldbergs aired its last episode in 1956, Berg had absorbed the lessons of her age. In the show's final year, she expressed this real politics simply in an interview in Commentary. "You see, darling, I don't bring up anything that will bother people. That's very important. Unions, politics, fundraising, Zionism, socialism, intergroup relations,
I don't stress them. And after all, aren't all such things secondary to daily family living? The Goldbergs were Jewish, but they weren't defensive about it, she explained, nor were they especially aware of their ethnicity. Moreover, the actors who played Rosalie and Sammy were just average-looking young people, not Jewish. Although the show had once been called The Rise of the Goldbergs, Jake would never make it big, the way his creator had. I keep things average, Berg noted. I don't want to lose friends. At this point, The Goldbergs was airing in syndications, watered down by network notes. The family had moved to a Connecticut suburb, tellingly called Haverville, where Molly looked like an ethnic outsider with no air shaft to yell into. Jake had been recast with new actors, first Harold J. Stone, then Robert H. Harris, who exuded a cooler, more distant air, closer to the dad on Father Knows Best. In 1952, the newspaper columnist John Crosby, his era as shrewdest observer of radio and television, had written a biting dispatch describing the rebooted series as mighty subdued, its earning power diminished, its chief male actor missing, its format extensively rearranged. Crosby had sympathy for Berg's vexing situation, but more for Loeb, whom he portrayed as tragically isolated, having been dropped by an industry so wary of controversy that it didn't even have the guts to fire him. Sponsors didn't fight. They simply melted away until Loeb was out of the picture. In its final years, new themes had begun to leach into the Goldbergs, among them a Freudian tendency to blame mothers. Our beautiful Rosalie, a duckling? I gave her a complex, Molly moans in an episode in which her daughter wants a nose job. Terrified that her nag, nag, nag has risked causing her subconscious psyche to get a trauma, Molly showers Rosalie with praise, then schemes with a plastic surgeon to get her daughter to change her mind. It's a playful, twisty plot, but one overflowing with contradictions, not least the fact that Rosalie is played by McQuaid, whose nose is a button. When Molly asks again and again, "So what's wrong with Rosalie's nose?" no one says it looks too Jewish. In Haverhill, some things couldn't be said. Berg never stopped working, always seeking fresh outlets for her talents. In 1959, she played a Russian mother whose son is dinged by anti-Semitic quotas in The World of Shalom Aleichem, a joyful independent television production directed by and cast with blacklisted artists including Mostel. The same year, she broke through on Broadway, winning a Tony for A Majority of One, where she played a Jewish widow who has a romance with a Japanese man. In 1961, Berg got her last shot at television in a show called Mrs. G Goes to College, Watery Gruel, in which Berg played Sarah Green, a sort of magical Jewess among clean-cut co-eds. That year, she published her memoir, Molly and Me, co-written with her son, Cherney, her frequent collaborator. In the book, she celebrates her standoff with Paley, but makes no mention of the blacklist. There is only one sentence about Loeb, who is described simply as a veteran of Broadway and the movies. By this point, the space for a Molly Goldberg had narrowed like a dress cut too small. The television industry was sexist and ageist. Once the Goldbergs was gone, it was also resistant to anything that executives deemed too Jewish. As David Zurawick points out in the book, The Jews of Primetime, there wasn't another explicitly Jewish main character on primetime network television until 1972. Berg's most beloved creation struck assimilated Jewish sophisticates as a corny throwback. The architect Frank Goldberg changed his name to Gary because his wife hated the association. Meanwhile, the Yiddishy mama had made a comeback in a sinister new form. In the work of Jewish artists such as Woody Allen and Philip Roth, she was reduced to a punchline and, worse, demoted to a walk-on. By the 1960s, Jewish women were rarely portrayed as protagonists,
And when they did show up, it was often as cruel stereotypes: the spoiled princess, the homely Muskite, the castrating mother. In 1965, America's biggest nonfiction bestseller was a satirical self-help book by Dan Greenberg, How to Be a Jewish Mother, full of hacky gags. The last time Berg's fans heard her voice, she was speaking Greenberg's lines on the record album of the book. A Broadway adaptation of the book was in the works after Berg's death from heart failure in 1966. The Yiddish theater legend Molly Picon took the role. I was searching for that album on Spotify when I stumbled across an interview that Berg had done shortly before she died, seemingly the only record of an interaction between the producer and her clearest historical peer, Lucille Ball. There had been a few other pioneering female showrunners, such as Peg Lynch, whose witty sitcom Ethel and Albert debuted on TV not long after the Goldbergs. But solidarity didn't come easily in a culture that trained women to see one another as competition. Lynch, a stylish, younger go-getter from Minnesota, disliked Berg, who she felt had snubbed her at WGA meetings, possibly because Lynch had stolen Berg's TV director, Walter Hart, to oversee her show, or maybe because Lynch, who owned the rights to her show, saw no use for a union. So I was excited to hear what Berg had to say to Ball, the genius comedian who had triumphed in her wake. At the time of the interview, Ball was starring in her second sitcom, The Lucy Show, and during breaks in production, recording breezy, brief episodes of a radio show called Let's Talk to Lucy, in which she interviewed stars like Mitzi Gaynor. A few minutes in, Ball called her guest Molly, then caught her mistake, but Berg reassured her that everyone did that. "I scarcely know where one begins and the other ends," she said. "It's very gratifying to know that a character that you created 32 years ago still is alive, you see. That makes me very happy. She is a dear person, Molly." After some chat about Berg's teen years at Fleischmann's, Lucy turned the talk rather abruptly to domestic life. "What does your home life consist of these days, Gertrude?" Berg described her love of travel, her trips to Los Angeles. She had a play in the works, a musical too, a full slate, it felt like. But somehow the dialogue kept veering compulsively back to their roles as wives and mothers. "There should be more discipline," Berg said to Ball. "Do you think that the husband should be absolute boss of the household?" Ball asked encouragingly. Berg answered in the affirmative. "I think that makes a tremendous difference." They were two of the wealthiest, most ingenious businesswomen in America. Berg had invented the family sitcom almost single-handedly on the cusp of the Great Depression, then translated it for the small screen. Ball had turned the genre into a juggernaut, helped shift the format's production to Los Angeles, and innovated the rerun and the three-camera method. Each had played an iconic housewife, although Molly stood in fascinating contrast with Lucy Ricardo. The former was a fixer, the latter a firecracker, prone to fits of mischievous rage, then spanked into submission by her bandleader husband. Both women had survived the McCarthy era. In 1953, Ball had met with HUAC about her 1936 voter registration as a communist, claiming she had done so to appease her socialist grandfather. Her husband and co-star Desi Arnaz allegedly told their studio audience, "The only thing red about Lucy is her hair, and even that's not legitimate." None of those subjects made it into the conversation. Instead, Ball asked if Berg thought, as Ball herself did, that a great many men have relinquished, not even reluctantly, but just sort of, let go of the reins. "Well, because the women have taken over," Berg said. "Women are out there, career women, are out in the world. I think that has a great deal to do with it. Women are embarrassed when they say, 'I'm just a Hausfrau.'" "They shouldn't be," Ball said. "Certainly they shouldn't be," Berg said. "What is greater than the career of raising a family?" Listening to the exchange made me feel uneasy, the way I often do lately. It felt like a performance, although it was hard to say for whom it was intended.
housewives who might resent their success, men who controlled their industry, each other. There's history, and then there's what's missing from history, what got cut in the edit, suppressed from the conversation. Berg's story faded for many reasons, including the fact that most episodes of her show didn't air in reruns. Perhaps she simply died too young to be reclaimed by the next generation of women and celebrated as a role model. But there was also the fact that despite her remarkable accomplishments, Berg's life couldn't be easily packaged as a feel-good story, nostalgia for a more innocent time, the way 50s sitcoms were decades later, treated as documentaries, their narrow portraits of the American family, repurposed by conservatives as if they were a real shared childhood memory. In her memoir, Berg had trimmed the worst bits out, and as the decades passed, so did the people around her. And who could blame them? At the height of the blacklist, network executives had been cowardly. Sponsors had folded without hesitation. It happens all the time these days, everywhere you look. At universities, newspapers, law firms. Hard times don't make easy history. But liberatory ideas, like the wind, blow everywhere. And our final article today is titled Ina Garten on Calvin Tompkins's Good Cooking. By 1974, when Calvin Tompkins wrote his definitive profile of Julia Child, she had published both volumes of the wildly successful Mastering the Art of French Cooking and was 12 years into her television show, The French Chef, on public television in Boston. Tompkins captures what made Julia so popular, both the force of her personality and her ability to make people believe that a proper beef bourguignon could change their lives. Julia made it look easy, but as Tompkins shows us behind the scenes, no one worked harder. His descriptions of her cooking demonstrations across the country convey how exhausting they must have been and how critical they were to her success. Julia believed deeply in the joy that comes from cooking a French dish and genuinely wanted viewers to share her enthusiasm. The origin story has, of course, become famous. Julia discovered French cuisine in 1948 when her husband, Paul, a State Department officer, was assigned to the American Embassy in Paris. It was just after the Second World War, a time of prosperity and innovation in the U.S. Working women had been the backbone of the economy during the fighting, and they now considered cooking at home a chore that they'd prefer to replace with frozen TV dinners, baking mixes, and Chef Boyardee. Even in the 1960s, when Julia began publishing cookbooks, no one, and I mean no one, was looking for a recipe that required hunting for ingredients in three grocery stores and a cheese shop, or worse, one that called for ingredients that were actually recipes in themselves, such as 2 cups homemade fish stock and 1 tablespoon demi-glace. The recipes in Mastering the Art of French Cooking were long and complicated. Alfred A. Knopf, Julia's publisher, famously said that he'd eat his hat if anyone bought a book with that title. But by the time of her New Yorker profile, Knopf had sold 1.25 million copies of the first volume alone, and Julia had single-handedly and permanently changed the form. In 1962, after the Childs moved to Boston, Julia had casually invented the TV cooking show. As Tompkins notes, she brought a copper bowl, some eggs, and a whisk to the local public television station, where she was scheduled as a guest for a standard sit-down interview. Instead, she made an omelet on the air, and the segment proved so popular that the channel offered her a regular show. Having changed the cookbook world, she would now break ground by teaching people how to cook on TV. These are details many of us know, but Tompkins vividly captures the sense of authenticity that set Julia apart. In the 60s, TV was mostly news programs hosted by male anchors, such as Walter Cronkite, scripted entertainment like The Dick Van Dyke Show, talk and variety series, and cartoons. Rarely did anyone bring to television Julia's big, warm personality and joie de vivre,
which blazed through our little black and white screens before later transitioning, of course, to color. She wasn't there to sell you anything or to become famous. In fact, Tompkins reports, Julia gave the earnings from her cooking demonstrations to WGBH, the station that had launched her TV career. She was on the road because she was so joyful about cooking and so connected to her viewers that she wanted them to feel the same satisfaction she experienced making a souffle or a spun sugar cage. She was like an irrepressible child, and her unscripted enthusiasm and delight were contagious. We talk about authenticity so much today that it has become a cliche, but the term truly applied to Julia, and the quality endeared her to millions. People have often speculated about whether she radiated ease on television because she was slightly drunk when she was filming. Not true. But as Tompkins wrote, it may be that real spontaneity has become so rare that it requires an explanation. If someone forgot to leave the butter out overnight for a cake, Julia, instead of getting flummoxed, would say, "Well, here's what you do when that happens." She paved the way for those who followed her, including me. Beyond explaining the basics of cooking in her extraordinary books, she invented a career in food that virtually didn't exist before she came along, making it possible 65 years later for me to have the privilege of teaching people how to be joyful about the kitchen. For that, I will be forever grateful. Well, that's all the time we have for today. This has been Dale with The New Yorker.

Hello and welcome to our program. My name is Judy Benson and I'll be reading from the March 16th edition of People Magazine here on Sight and Sound Radio. Cover page. Valerie Bertinelli. I love my life right now. The star digs deep at 65. How she finally let go of childhood trauma, breakups and body shame, bad boob jobs and all. I am who I am. On the cover is Valerie in a dusty rose-colored sweater with a big smile. Main article. Valerie Bertinelli, becoming perfectly imperfect. With a new freedom, the star, 65, finds happiness in letting go of body shame and childhood trauma. It's never too late to make peace with yourself. By Liz McNeil. Photographs by Andrew Eklis. Accompanying the article is a picture of Valerie, this time outside in rain boots, umbrella, and a rain jacket. When Valerie Bertinelli talks about getting emotionally naked, she strips down right away, from discussing how she let go of body shame, my poor body, I was so mean to it, to dishing on love and sex, I'm not dead inside, to disclosing a boob job she had back in the 80s. At 65, the star and celebrity chef has found a new freedom in embracing the perfectly imperfect. That's how she ended up posing without clothes for the cover of her new book, Getting Naked. I thought I might as well expose myself there too, she says. She's also ready to free herself from something much deeper. I was carrying secrets no one can see. For the first time, she reveals that she was sexually abused at 11 years old. It wasn't something she'd planned to share in her new book, but time and therapy changed her mind. I don't feel shame about it anymore, she says. I'm pissed off that it happened. Today, she says, I'm a survivor. After her last relationship with writer Mike Goodnow ended in a difficult breakup in 2024, she still leads with her heart. That's all part of the emotional connection she shares with fans who followed her for decades. Since she first appeared on One Day at a Time at age 15 to Hot in Cleveland opposite her friend Betty White, and now as a proud part of the Drew crew of lifestyle experts on the Drew Barrymore show. On a recent rainy day in Los Angeles that ended in a double rainbow, she relaxes at her cozy home on a hill with 14-year-old rescue dog Luna and two very independent cats, Henry and Batman. I'm a senior taking care of seniors, she jokes. Warm, bubbly, and candid as ever, she knows what makes her happy. Watching her 34-year-old son, Wolfgang, from her first marriage to Eddie Van Halen, perform on tour, where they call her Mama Wolf, cooking at home and learning to let go. Still, it took time. It's about getting to the raw truth, she says. And when 2024 came, it was the worst year of my life, and I thought, oh, I got more shit to do. What was happening in 2024? I had 4 surgeries within 6 months. I had breast implants taken out, and there were complications. My hair started to fall out. I was having emotional trouble with people in my life, and I just wasn't happy. After 2 divorces, I felt like a failure. I had gotten fired from a job hosting on Food Network that I really loved. Before that, my parents died. My son's father, Eddie Van Halen, died. I just thought I must be really having to learn something. You dug into the roots of your body shame. All of that shame has nothing to do with my body. It was just something to take out my shame on. Being told your body isn't perfect enough, you're still not 110 pounds. Well, who could be? I'll never see that size again, and I don't need to. I need to get all those voices out of my head. Why do I have so much self-loathing? That's not normal. It's because trauma happened in my childhood. I can't speak for everybody else, but it's pretty textbook. You reveal you were sexually abused at 11. I had no plan to reveal this. This is going

0: 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Ineligible listeners risk infringing on copyright laws, and KPBS Radio Reading Service is not responsible for any violations that may occur. Our service may not be redistributed without our written consent. If you agree to these conditions, please continue listening.
1: I don't feel shame about it anymore. I'm pissed off that it happened. I guess because I'm healing from it, it's not so scary anymore. I can say it out loud. I was sexually assaulted. It doesn't feel like it owns me anymore. Did you tell anyone? Not until I met Ed. Ed and I had long conversations, and then I held it in for a long time. You've been so honest about your struggles with your weight. How do you feel now? But I like my body to be more taut and not have this. She shows off her upper arms, of course, but I'm in my 60s. I can carry my 35-pound dog, Luna, who recently had a leg amputated because of cancer. I can stand watching my son for 2 hours on stage, and that's heaven. Do you weigh yourself anymore? Sometimes, after Christmas, I was like, how much did I go up? Because my jeans are awfully tight, but I'm also not going to drive myself crazy. I lost way too much weight in 2024 because I was so stressed out that I never want to be that weight again either. I'm finally at a comfortable place where my clothes fit. They're not too big, not too small. I'm fine where I am, even though I have a little pooch. Who cares? Have you tried GLP-1s? I don't judge anybody for how they lose weight. It's really flipping hard to do. It doesn't mean I won't have a neck lift. It doesn't mean I won't try GLP-1s, but it's no for now. You pose naked at 65. Part of me also feels like at this age, if I can look that good, do it. I don't know what I'm going to look like when I'm 80, but at 65, it looks pretty effing good. I don't think that's arrogant. I felt bad about myself for too many decades. I'm going to feel good about myself now. How is it different from your bikini photos you took in 2009 after you lost more than 40 pounds on Jenny Craig? I was a good 20 pounds thinner at least, but it's also something that I can't keep off. It felt better doing this. You had breast implants taken out in 2024. What led to that decision? I had a boob job 35 to 40 years ago. I liked it for a while, and then I started to hate it. I had gained and lost so much weight that my boobs were just, I felt like they were down to my belly button. It was like, I want my small boobs back. Just take them out, please. And then I got a horrible infection. What happened? I had surgery. The surgeon took out the implant and the surrounding tissue, and then my breast became infected and started to cave in on itself. It became a crater. Anyway, those were my boobs. Anyone want to date me? It was so serious. I have to find the humor. How are you feeling now? They're completely different boobs. I've had to have more surgery to take them out. Me and these guys, pointing to her dog and two of her five cats, are the only ones looking at my boobs anyway, but I can't see without my glasses on, so I'll have to date somebody who can't see. Speaking of dating, what happened with your last boyfriend, Mike Goodenough? Here's the thing about big, loud mistakes. I was given the opportunity to learn a really deep, life-changing lesson, and that is what I'm grateful for. And if I ever do start dating again, I ain't talking about it for a long time. I've got to see if it works out first. I'm not ruling it out. I love men, but I don't want to make them make me crazy, and I don't want to make them crazy either. Are you interested in dating again? June and I talk a lot about this because she's where I'm at right now. We're very happy being single. I haven't been with that many people. I don't want butterflies. Now my therapist says, you just had a bad experience with butterflies last time out. Why don't you just sit and wait and see what happens? Don't rule out butterflies. I won't, but I have to know they're butterflies, not anxiety, and learn to differentiate. Still, you write about how watching Metallica lead singer James Hetfield lit your pilot light. After my second divorce, I was like, I'm going to be a cat lady and I'm fine with that. But when I got my little pilot light lit again by watching someone on stage just be magnetic, I'm like, he's hot. Wait, did I just say someone was hot? You could put Brad Pitt in front of me. I'd be saying no thanks. And he is hot. I like that I found somebody attractive for a hot minute because it meant I wasn't dead inside. Love, when it's right, can be magical. Do you still think about your first husband, Ed? There will always be a huge part of my heart that contains Ed. He gave me the greatest gift, our son. Would we have been intimate together again? I don't think so, but I've never loved another man the way I loved Ed. Never say never. I love my life right now. Every time I think I want to share it with a man, I'm like, but do I? After such tough times, how'd you come out the other side? I found these pockets of joy, watching Wolfie on stage and watching the audience fall in love with him. The Drew Show was my oasis.

0: I think through all the emotional and physical stuff, I was still able to go, this is wonderful. Val's new ventures, the Drew Barrymore show. She's like Betty White that way, just a big open heart, says Bert and Elodie, a lifestyle expert on the show. Valerie's Place. Her digital platform was launched on February 25th as a smorgasbord of food and fun. It's three cooking shows, a podcast, and a book group, says Bert and Ellie, who recently hosted a live demo making spicy arrabbiata penne. I want to build a community where everybody is welcome. It's a place where people can come into my kitchen and cook with me, because I've missed that a lot. Love Again. On May 9th, she returns to acting alongside Eric McCormick in the Lifetime movie, which she calls a gorgeous love story. The Lightness of Being. In an exclusive excerpt from her book, Bertinelli explores what she discovered from bearing it all. One night last summer, I went skinny dipping, and no one was more surprised than me. I was between jobs, as we actors say, and licking my wounds after my divorce. Her second marriage to Tom Vidal ended in 2022. My bank account felt about as low as my spirits, so these were not my easiest days. After a light dinner, I wasn't ready for TV or sleep. I stepped outside to breathe in the summer night. No alcohol was involved, just a cocktail of gratitude, orange blossoms, and roses from my garden. It all felt delicious and alive, and the next thing I knew, I was peeling off my clothes and diving into my pool, buck as naked as the day I was born. I swam a few slow laps. All of Los Angeles could see me if they knew the right perch and had a pair of high-powered binoculars handy. A Southwest Airlines jet taking off from Hollywood Burbank flew overhead. I waved. The security cameras around my yard, I waved to them too. Why not? I felt naughty in the best way, like a cosmic reminder. Hey girl, you're alive. Enjoy it. I kicked off the wall and swam. I was buoyant, light, weightless, weightless. I understood why dolphins leapt out of the water. They're happy. I couldn't remember the last time I'd gone skinny dipping, if ever. When I was younger? Even then, I was so self-conscious about a body that I had no business being self-conscious about. But not tonight. Tonight, I flipped through the water and felt good. My limbs were strong, my body capable, my skin unjudged. No tugging at my swimsuit, no concerns about whether it was flattering. I wasn't wearing a stitch of clothing, and I felt perfectly in my skin. From Getting Naked by Valerie Bertinelli. Next article. Life in the wake of immigration raids. We're under a cloud of fear. For months, thousands of officers swept through Minneapolis, apprehending immigrants. Now, a shaken school district reveals how its community has changed and how its members are helping each other. By Janelle Griffith. Photographs by Jordan Vandahar. Accompanying the article is a picture of her mother, Tracy Huerta, and her two sons, Diego 4 and Justin 7, outside of Valley View School, posing with their passports. They are part of the Columbia Heights Public School District, where one-fifth of the 3,400 students are now virtual to avoid ICE. It will make me happy if they go away, Justin, the 7-year-old, says at the agents. Tucked inside a cubby in a preschool classroom at Valley View Elementary School, just north of Minneapolis, are the signs of a little boy's life interrupted. A blanket pattern in black cats, bats, and spider webs, and a small stuffed dinosaur with floppy white fabric for teeth. This is what 5-year-old Liam Conejo Ramos left behind on January 20th when federal officers took him and his immigrant father, Adrian Conejo Arias, to the South Texas Family Residential Center for roughly 2 weeks. He hasn't been back to school since. There are 570 kids at Valley View, and 4 of them have been detained, as of 30 parents or caregivers from the school, amid President Donald Trump's immigration crackdown, a campaign promise that provoked unprecedented outcry over its scope and use of force. The White House maintains that its focus is on criminals, but advocates say innocents have been swept up by as many as 4,000 agents around the city. Even though we are U.S. citizens, we're afraid, says Tracy Huerta, 32, an English language teacher at Liam's school. We always carry our passports. In mid-February, officials said the Immigration and Customs Enforcement, or ICE, which is planning operations in other cities, would draw down in Minneapolis after more than 2 months. People recently went there to speak with community members. Hear their stories. We're seeing them break down. Nicole Herhe, 35, Valley View Elementary social worker. A lot of students talk about trouble sleeping because of all the noise. They're hearing the sirens. They're hearing the whistles and the car alarms of protesters. And this has been going on for months now. When their brains are consistently not getting enough sleep, obviously they're tired in school, but then it's creating trouble concentrating. We're seeing quicker responses to little stimuli. We're seeing them break down more frequently. Their brains are in this kind of fear response mode, and the littlest thing might set them off. I'm out at recess duty, and we've seen ice by our playground. It's not something that we should have to be monitoring or dealing with. A school administrator's low point. Jason Coleman, 51, Valley View Elementary principal. I've lost kids to cancer. I've lost kids to violence. I've never had to do this. 9 days after Liam was detained, I took two of my other students to the Whipple Federal Building in Minneapolis at the request of their mother, who was detained there after an immigration check-in. Knowing what we're about, the values, ethics, and morals educators have regarding protecting and keeping kids safe, I felt like I was delivering them to jail. That's what it felt like to me. Those two little boys were so brave and tough, though, going through the metal detectors and seeing all the people with guns. We're pleased that the two brothers and their mother have since been released and the boys have been returned to our school. Fear to have fun where it's not safe. Muhammad Jama, 15, Columbia Heights High School, 10th grader. I used to play out in the snow with other kids in my neighborhood because I've always considered this a safe area. Nowadays, we don't. I don't like going out. I prefer to stay inside. I feel safe at home and at school and at my extended family's houses, but I don't feel safe anywhere else. That's what really hurts. As a Somali American, I feel like they're going to come get me. Why don't people want us here? Valley View Elementary teacher who requested anonymity. I've been in the U.S. since I was a baby, so I have a naturalized citizenship. All I've ever known is Minnesota. That's the same as many of the students. This is our home. And they have the question of, why don't people want us here? Why don't people like us? I don't know how to answer those questions, because I have the same ones. Every aspect of daily life has been impacted. Zena Stevnik, 51, Columbia Heights Public School Superintendent. Sometimes for an hour before I get into my office, I'll be driving the neighborhoods where I know the students were stopped. They're being questioned and then released, oftentimes. It's a daily occurrence. I meet with them afterwards, and they're visibly shaken. That type of fear is not only happening in our children, but also with many of our staff who are people of color, our families who just want to go to the store or go to work or bring their children to school. We're under a cloud of fear instilled all around us. My main focus is safety for our community. So many of our students who have been detained were on their way to or on their way from home from school. Almost every aspect of our daily lives has been impacted. So many community members are being vigilant. Things you actually can do. Ju Zuko, 45, volunteers to deliver groceries to scared families staying home. Our church meets in the high school, and a bunch of us already have been working with schools for years. When stuff started getting crazier, the high school told us they need to help with groceries. So we showed up, and there would be piles of food for us to run out to. Once stuff hit the news, other people started coming, bringing more food. My daughters, who were 17 and 14, got really excited to help as well. We're trying to encourage everyone. Don't just sit for 4 hours and scroll and be overwhelmed. There's things you can actually do. We've never seen this many people in our community this activated. It seems it had to be this way, but it's encouraging. We're called to love our neighbors. Matthew Hinton, 55, pastor at Heights Church, who delivers goods with Zuko. As a pastor, I believe that we're called to love our neighbors and to serve our neighbors. This is a way that it's not interfering with the efforts of law enforcement, but at the same time, it's helping people that we know are being impacted. One place where I delivered to, as I was getting ready to leave, one of the people came out, and I held the door for him and handed him the bags. To see the relief on his face that I wasn't a threat, to me, that was positive feedback. What we're doing is helping someone who is in need. Next article. The Yorks Uncovered, the Making and Unmaking of a Royal Family. Ex-Prince Andrew's arrest has exposed a family long shielded by royal privilege, placing Sarah Ferguson under new scrutiny and leaving urgent questions about the future facing their daughters, by Henry Hill and Simon Perry. When former Prince Andrew was arrested on the morning of February 19th, the shock spread quickly through a family long insulated from the consequence, an institution conditioned to contain damage, and a public no longer willing to accept royal privilege as a shield. What began as a legal crisis revealed Elizabeth's long-favored son, detained for 11 hours on suspicion of misconduct in public office, linked to allegations that he improperly shared information as a UK trade envoy with the late convicted sex offender Jeffrey Epstein, became something broader. A moment of exposure for the palace culture that protected him and his family for decades. They thought they'd be able to operate like this under the radar, says Andrew Lowney, author of Entitled, The Rise and Fall of the House of York, quickly up to their necks in exploiting their royal status. For years, the Yorks occupied a peculiar space inside the monarchy, prominent enough to trade on status, peripheral enough to avoid sustained scrutiny. Andrew's sense of entitlement was not simply indulged, it was reinforced from childhood. Recently, Queen Elizabeth had settled into her reign and found time to be a more present mother. Andrew, 66, grew up protected and rarely corrected. He has been pampered all the way through his life in this bubble, Lowney says. Status is everything to him. It's his only sense of identity. That extended to Andrew's ex-wife, Sarah Ferguson, 66, who was repeatedly welcomed back into the royal fold even as she sought to monetize her proximity to it. Meanwhile, their daughters, Princess Beatrice and Princess Eugenie, were raised with extraordinary privilege and shaped by the expectation that royal protection would endure. That assumption no longer holds, as traits once indulged inside the monarchy have become liabilities. At the private school Gordonstone, where his older brother King Charles 77 endured a strict education, Andrew received more latitude. In the Royal Navy, he enjoyed preferential treatment. Socially, biographers say, he leaned heavily on his then Duke of York title, announcing it loudly in nightclubs and expecting deference. His own description of priorities, recounted by Lowney as a prince first, a naval officer second, and a husband third, revealed a word view shaped by hierarchy rather than responsibility. Even now, Lowney says, Andrew thinks he's anointed, and that his deeply unfair people have turned on him. Time and again, Andrew was buffered by the system, his missteps managed quietly or even overlooked entirely. Even after concerns began circulating about his association with Epstein, Queen Elizabeth continued to grant him honors and public visibility. She saw no gap between the monarchy and shielding her son, says Catherine Mayer, author of Divide and Rule. One thing was her duty as monarch, and one was her duty as a mother, and she felt that those things were fully aligned. By 2015, Andrew's standing had already been gravely weakened by sexual assault allegations made by the late prominent Epstein accuser Virginia Giuffre. Andrew has repeatedly denied claims that she was forced into sexual encounters with him at the age of 17 in the early 2000s, and that the two reached a civil settlement without admission of liability in 2022, intensifying scrutiny of both his conduct and the palace's response. If Andrew embodied entitlement, Ferguson became its most adaptable beneficiary. Following their 1996 divorce, she emerged without a massive financial settlement that might have made it easier for her to quietly disengage from royal life. Unlike Princess Diana's payout, a reported $22 million settlement in an annual allowance after her divorce from Charles, Ferguson's was estimated at roughly $475,000. She was introduced to this lifestyle and kept living it, says Robert Jobson, author of The Windsor Legacy. She was desperate for money. What followed was a series of reinventions. Spokeswoman, brand ambassador, author, television personality, each drawing on the currency of her then Duchess of York title as she lived with Andrew at the Grand Royal Lodge. From Weight Watchers to Wedgwood China, from memoirs to children's books, the ventures varied, but the strategy remained consistent, proximity for profit. She's always been a fighter, that's her trademark, says a friend. When it came to palace life, Ferguson was technically out, yet repeatedly welcomed back into royal spaces. Ascot, Wimbledon, Sandringham. They turned a blind eye, Lonnie says. That arrangement was tested in 2010, when Ferguson was filmed in a News of the World sting, appearing to offer access to Andrew in the form of meetings and introductions in exchange for cash. She withdrew from public view only to resurface later, forgiven and treated as a stabilizing presence in Andrew's life. Now the system that once allowed such recoveries has collapsed. The release of new Epstein-related material has renewed focus on Ferguson's actions, including her efforts to maintain contact with Epstein after his 2009 release from prison amid her financial struggles. This time no one is going to give her the airspace, says royal author Ingrid Seward. Lowney adds that Ferguson, who has not been seen publicly in months and is believed to be in hiding abroad, will find it very hard to come back. A friend describes the moment as sobering. She always thinks she can bounce back, the insider says, but this isn't something that can blow over. Beatrice, 37, and Eugenie, 35, were raised inside that ecosystem, and their childhood was lavish even by royal standards. Exotic holidays, private jets, yacht trips, extravagant birthday parties, and years spent living comfortably among the ultra-wealthy. They lived in palace apartments, stayed in alpine chalets, and were raised with the assumption that royal status endured. Andrew reinforced that belief as a father, having pushed for his daughters to be styled as Her Royal Highness and retained princess titles from birth. When Eugenie married Jack Brooksbank in 2018, Andrew insisted on a full-scale royal wedding in Windsor Castle's St. George's Chapel, complete with security and public spectacle, despite mounting questions about his own standing inside the family. According to sources, he bristled at comparisons to Prince Harry's wedding earlier that year, determined that his younger daughter's ceremony not be seen as a lesser affair. "She's a granddaughter of the Queen, a princess of the blood," Lonnie says. He believed that she should get everything. Early criticism that the sisters worked too little and vacationed too much was often dismissed as unfair, both attending university and pursuing professional careers, though their royal status inevitably shaped opportunities available to them. They continued to maintain royal residences at Kensington Palace and St. James Palace despite not holding working royal titles, an arrangement Andrew is said to have pressed for. Their careers developed in relationship-driven private sectors. Beatrice built a career in international tech partnerships, while Eugenie works in the high-end art world. Attention has now turned to their own financial dealings. The UK Charity Commission says it is assessing concerns raised about Eugenie's nonprofit, the Anti-Slave Collective, whose missions include stopping sexual exploitation, following media questions over spending and disclosures. Their economic prospects depended on maintaining within the royal family, Lonnie says of Eugenie and Beatrice. Their jobs and client relations are based on being princesses. Their proximity now carries repercussions. The release of new Epstein-related material has sharpened questions about what Beatrice and Eugenie themselves knew. The sisters appear in the files, which reference a lunch with Epstein alongside their mother at his Palm Beach, Florida mansion, just days after his 2009 release from prison for solicitation of a minor. Emails cited in the material further allege that Epstein sought palace tours from the sisters for acquaintances, raising fresh scrutiny about how access was handled within the York family. In the wake of the disclosures, the sisters spent Christmas Day in 2025 with their uncle King Charles rather than with their parents. They're caught between a rock and a hard place over loyalty to their parents and their future, Lowney said. The York's trajectory fits a familiar royal pattern. Once the line of succession moves on, spares are left to navigate lives shaped by status, but then on purpose. They have all had privileges with none of the responsibilities, Seward says, and that can lead them into all kinds of trouble. Some royals adapted. Princess Anne and Prince Edward chose not to style their children as princess and prince and encouraged independent lives. Others, given privilege without structure, floundered. What's changed now, Meyer says, is that the public tolerance for indulgence without accountability has collapsed. While Charles is said to remain very fond of his nieces, Seward says, others anticipate a distancing from both the monarch and his heir, Prince William. Onlookers say William, 43, has long favored a harder line on Andrew. "William wants it all cleaned up before he gets on the throne," Lonnie says. "He wants it dealt with now." That boundary is starting to show. Beatrice and Eugenie have reportedly been told they will not be attending Royal Ascot this spring, one of the most visible dates on the royal calendar, and an event the sisters have historically participated in alongside senior family members. Privately, sources say, Beatrice and Eugenie remain close to both their parents while trying to protect their young families from the storm. Both sisters have two children of their own, adding an urgency to questions about how much distance and independence they can realistically create from their parents' fallout. Friends say the sisters have been lying low, absent from their usual social circuit. "They're like a lost ship right now," one says. At Seward, they're tarnished by this. It's affected their lives a great deal. For Andrew and Ferguson, the immediate reality is one of retreat. At least under investigation, Andrew remains kept secluded on the Sandringham estate as authorities review newly available material. Ferguson has yet to appear publicly and is believed to be weighing where to live and how to fund her life. For the Yorks, the exposure is no longer containable. What was once quietly managed has reached its limit, not only for a former duke, but for the system that shielded him for decades. A stronger intervention early on, notes Meyer, might have prevented all of this. Growing up York. Family portrait. The former couple with Beatrice and Eugenie in 1996, posing together seated on a lawn. Their father and mother bring drama to their lives, Jacobson says of the princesses. Lavish milestones. At Beatrice's Victorian-themed 18th birthday party at Windsor Castle in 2006, everything was over the top, says Seward. The family is again pictured together in 18th-century costume for the birthday party. Defining moment. The sisters were wildly mocked for their headwear at their cousin William's 2011 wedding. They want to hold on to their royal status as a family princess. It's their identity. Keeping score. In the run-up to Eugenie's 2018 wedding to Jack Brooksbanks, Andrew pointedly noted that the guest list would be larger than Harry and Meghan's, underscoring tensions around status and scale. A notable absence. Andrew did not appear in photos released by the palace from Beatrice's 2020 wedding to Eduardo Mapelli Mazzi. Family in focus. Out of sight. Since his release under investigation on February 19th, Andrew has remained in his secluded cottage in Sandringham. King Charles visited the estate the following weekend, but the brothers did not meet. In retreat. This has really hit her, friend says of Ferguson, who has been reported to be at a wellness center in Switzerland and another in Ireland. Under strain. In the days after Andrew's arrest, Eugenie was seen out alone in London on February 25th. They're heartbroken, as sources with princesses. It's an incredibly painful and introspective moment for them. Breaking cover. Beatrice stepped out in London on February 27th for the first time since her father's arrest. They've been lying low, a family friend says of the sisters. Fergie Inc. How Fergie turned royal status into income. Royal pitch. In 1999, she appeared at Macy's in New York City as a spokeswoman for British China brand Redgwood, promoting her tableware line and signing autographs. Second act. 2 years after signing on as a Weight Watchers spokeswoman in 1997, she released Dieting with the Duchess, and she has since written dozens of books. Turning point. The Little Red book series In Doll began as a fundraising project for her charity Chances for Children. Her ventures closed earlier this year amid Epstein-related revelations. Caught on camera. In 2010, News of the World published secretly filmed footage showing Ferguson offering introduction to her ex-husband Andrew for $700,000. The spare problem. Life is number two. Princess Margaret drifted into excess and resentment, with biographers pointing to a diminished role and lack of control over her own life. Dividing line. Charles wasn't believed to favor his brother's appointment as UK trade envoy, raising questions about the roles of secondary royals. Brothers at odds. Harry reflected on growing up second to the heir in his memoir Spare. I was the shadow, the support, the plan B, he's quoted as saying. The next chapter. Beatrice and Eugenie's decision to spend Christmas with King Charles signaled where they see their future. They did the right thing, says Jepson. Insiders say the main challenge for the sisters is navigating loyalty to the crown while managing distance from their parents' missteps. 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Next article. Murder in Los Angeles. The hairstylist, his wife, and her lover. Monica Cimentilli wanted her husband, Fabio, dead to collect his life insurance and asked her boyfriend to help, by Christine Pelsick. The cries of a teenage girl reached 911 dispatch shortly before 5 p.m. on January 23, 2017. My dad is outside and he's bleeding. He won't wake up, said 16-year-old Isabella Cimentilli. Minutes later, she arrived at her family's home in Swank Woodland Hills, California, to find her father, Canadian-born hair care executive Fabio Cimentilli, who once styled the hair of Jennifer Lopez and Jennifer Love Hewitt, alone and unconscious. Police who responded to the call discovered the house where Fabio, 49, lived with his wife, Monica, and daughters, Jessica and Isabella, in disarray, and the body of Fabio stabbed 7 times from behind, near his favorite chair on the patio. It appeared kind of a surprise attack, recalls retired Los Angeles police detective Barry Tellis. Who would want Fabio, a seemingly happily married, well-liked figure nicknamed Big Daddy, dead? The question would dog authorities for nearly a decade during the investigation and prosecution of his spouse and two criminal conspirators, now featured in the final cut, the March 9th episode of People Magazine Investigates on Investigation Discovery. Initially interviewed on the day of her husband's murder, Monica, 54, a former makeup artist who met Fabio in Toronto and married him in 1997, told police she had left Fabio at home while she ran an errand at 3:30. She returned home to find Isabella just home from school calling 911. Monica was upset, says retired detective Ryan Vernon. But days later, when Monica hosted a memorial for Fabio, her behavior struck some guests as odd. Fabio's sister, Lori Piccolio, recalls seeing her with Robert Baker, a trainer at her gym. They are talking very close, says Piccolo. We thought they must be good friends. Investigators soon uncovered a darker connection between Monica and Baker, 63, who had previously worked in adult films. DNA from blood samples looked at the crime scene while pressing police to release his $1.6 million life insurance settlement. She was not like, who killed my husband, recalls Detective Tellis. It was, I want the money, show me the money. They were arrested together in June 2017. Monica was charged with masterminding a plot to murder her husband for his money, while Baker faced the first-degree murder charge. Both pleaded not guilty. While they were awaiting trial that were delayed for years, Baker suddenly changed his plea to guilty in 2023. Then, after years of searching for the second figure seen on the video, investigators tracked down Christopher Austin, 40, Baker's friend and accomplice. Austin confessed to police and pleaded no contest to second-degree murder. He went on to testify against Monica, and she was convicted on April 11, 2025. Monica and Baker were sentenced to life without parole, Austin serving 15 years to life. Meanwhile, Fabio's family remains devastated. Monica grieved with us. She held us tight, says Piccolo. We were all shocked to see the core of her. Fatal attraction. 1. Baker and Monica traveled together to Los Angeles and a South Carolina beach weeks after Fabio's murder. 2. Arrested in Los Angeles on June 14, 2017, Baker and Monica were recorded on a microphone in the back of a police car. Don't talk, said Monica. 3. Baker testified at Monica's trial that he killed Fabio because I wanted her. She had nothing to do with it, he said. 4. Despite Baker's testimony, Monica was sentenced to life without parole. Accomplice Christopher Austin pleaded no contest to murder. Next article. Kurt and Wyatt Russell, our family photo album. The father and son, now co-starring on Apple TV's Monarch Legacy of Monsters, look back on their acting careers and the moments that have shaped their lives. By Lindsay Hyman. In the Russell household, the belief that you could do whatever you set your mind to wasn't just encouraged, it was expected. How could it be otherwise? Kurt Russell, the son of late actor Bing Russell and Wyatt Russell, Kurt's son with Goldie Hawn, and maternal half-brothers to actors Oliver and Kate Hudson, are part of a family so deeply rooted in Hollywood that even life's most formative moments have unfolded in front of the camera. Did I take my first steps in that movie? Wyatt 39 asks his dad, studying a photo of his parents on the set of 1987's Overboard. I think you did, Kurt 74 responds. The camera goes by, and you see a little 8-month-old Y. The notion that no dream was off-limits extended beyond acting, too. I was shocked when, at the age of 12, Wyatt said, Dad, I think I want to play hockey all the time now, recalls Kurt, who also shares an older son, Boston Russell, 46, with ex-wife Susan Hubley. Wyatt went on to play professional ice hockey until a 2010 injury redirected his path towards acting. I never talk to my kids about what they should do. They just go do it, Kurt adds. It was like, go commit, do what you want. They knew from watching that Goldie and I just go out there and crank it out. And crank it out he has. A Golden Globe and Emmy-nominated actor, Kurt found fame as a teenager working with the Walt Disney Company before taking on iconic roles, including former Special Forces soldier turned criminal Snake Plissken in 1981's Escape from New York, helicopter pilot R.J. McReady battling a shape-shifting alien in 1982's The Thing, and legendary lawman Wyatt Earp in 1993's Tombstone. It didn't take long for Wyatt to follow his dad's footsteps, entering the acting world at age 23 and starring in projects like 2022 Jump Street, The Falcon and the Winter Soldier, and most recently the Western drama Broke. and he has two kids of his own, sons Buddy, 5, and Boone, 2, with wife Meredith Hadner. Now Kurt and White are collaborating on a project, portraying younger and older versions of the same character in season 2 of Apple TV's Monarch: Legacy of Monsters. In the process, they're growing together, as actors and as people. It's always nice to watch any actor you work with find their confidence, and all of you kids did that. The only one it really never clicked for was Goldie, Kurt jokes. So with the whole Hudson-Russell clan ever create something together, it would be a blast, Kurt says. The Making of Monarch. Playing the same character at different stages of life on Monarch: Legacy of Monsters, Kurt and White don't come together. Instead, they collaborate with makeup artist and cinematographer to ensure an emphasis on similarity in their looks. Family photos. Child star. Kurt made his regular TV series debut in 1963, starring in The Travels of Jamie McFeeters and appearing on Our Man Higgins. Meant to be. Though they first met on the set of the one and only, genuine, original family band in 1966, Kurt and Goldie began dating while filming Swing Shift in 1983. Leading pair. Goldie had you not long before this, Kurt says Wyatt of their 1987 rom-com Overboard. Of his dad's physique, Wyatt adds, you look yoked. Blended family. This is on the ranch that we were in the process of building, Kurt says, of this 1989 photograph featuring Kate, Kurt, Boston, Wyatt, Goldie, and Oliver. Go, Wyatt, go. It must have been a great save, Kurt says, recalling Wyatt's goaltending in the 2000 Quebec International Pee Wee Hockey Tournament, in which you can see Kurt filming and Goldie raising her hands and screaming. Pursuing dreams. Asleep with the stick, Wyatt says, of the one featured in his hockey post-game celebration picture with Kurt in the year 2000. Just the guys. Kurt took Boston, Wyatt, and Oliver as his plus ones to the premiere of his film Poseidon in 2006. My beloved family is what Goldie captioned this photograph on Instagram in 2016 that included her, Boston, Oliver, Kurt, and Wyatt. Falling in love on set. White says writing music with now wife Hadner for the 2016 film Folk Hero and Funny Guy was how they fell in love. Proud father. These are my pride and joy, White says of his sons Buddy and Boone. Next article. Jill Scott's Joyride. Backed after a 10-plus year break, the R&B star reflects on motherhood, heartbreak, and the healing power of music. By Janine Rubenstein. Feet up in bed, about to dig into the drama that is Netflix's America's Next Top Model documentary, Jill Scott is the epitome of unbothered. She just got over a nasty bout of COVID, and her first album in more than a decade is finally out for all to hear. I feel relieved, Scott, 53, says, of releasing To Whom This May Concern. My baby's outside, and people are responding to it in beautiful ways and actually listening, which gives me the greatest joy. Aside from her rich, warm mezzo-soprano pipes, Joy might be Scott's biggest calling card. It helped the Philadelphia native wow fans and critics in 2000 with her double platinum album, Who Is Jill Scott? Words and Sounds, Volume 1, which included the playful neo-soul hit, A Long Walk. The sweet, knowing smile she first showcased in that music video has remained throughout life's highs, including 3 Grammys, welcoming her son Jet in 2009 with former drummer Little John Roberts, and kicking off a successful acting career. But amid hardships, like 2 divorces, she kept her glow by taking a step back. I needed time to be with my family, raise my kid to the best of my ability, she says. However, she adds, I'm in the middle of menopause right now. I'm different in ways I didn't intend on being different, but I'm here, and I love what I do. It's a thrill and a privilege. Scott's knack for finding a silver lining came from growing up in North Philly. My mother and I had a rough go of it in the beginning, she says. We were in a community where you would hear gunshots on a regular basis. There was a summer where I lost a lot of friends, young men that I knew. My mother taught me to keep looking for beauty no matter what, and just kept finding a reason to believe in myself. Then homegrown optimism and self-confidence served her well when she entered the music industry in her 20s. I had somebody tell me in the beginning of my career that if I didn't lose weight, if I didn't straighten my hair, or whatever, I'd never sell any records. That stopped, but luckily I didn't listen to them and decided to just continue to be myself. It's a listen she shares in Pressure, one of her new songs. I'm a black woman and I love it, she adds. It's revolutionary to be comfortable in your own skin. On To Who, Scott, who's known as much for her empowering anthem as she is for love songs, plays bare the pain she's faced from past relationships, like her contentious divorce from businessman Mike Dobson after the 2017 split. But hindsight is 2020. I definitely made some bad decisions based on the fact that I like someone a couple of times, I think, Scott says. But trust me, even in that, I don't regret it at all. It got me to this place and time in my life. What she's learned? Keep some things to myself, but I also deeply believe that an artist is meant to bear the soul. Billie Holiday was sad, and I didn't understand it until I got sad, until my heart was broken. Scott explored heartbreak on screen with her starring role in Tyler Perry's 2007 drama Why Did I Get Married? In the years since, she's leaned hard into acting, most recently starring in BET Plus's remake of The First Wife Club, which ran for 3 seasons starting in 2019. I love the possibility of becoming someone outside myself for a time, she says of acting. But it's nothing compared to the greatest joy, son Jet. These past 10 years, I was really focused on making sure he was great so I could get into this portion of my existence, Scott says. I've been waiting to be this age and in this place my whole life. I'm speaking from time and growth, some failures and beautiful successes. I'm really happy to be here. From Philly to famous. A long walk. It reminds me of Philadelphia, she says, of her 2001 hit song about a fun, no-frills, inner-city date night. Grammy Gold. Scott picked up her first gramophone in 2005 for her song Cross My Mind, off of her second album. Why Did I Get Married? Scott played an emotionally abused wife who eventually finds strength and a new love in the 2007 film. First Wives Club. Acting thrills me and scares me, says Scott, who starred on the BET Plus show from 2019 to 2022. Singing is the same kind of conviction. Singing a new tune. Scott says she's not the same musician she was a decade ago. I've had a lot of life and a lot of experiences. Next article. The Comeback and Fall of the King. A new Elvis Presley concert film spotlights lost footage from the star's 1970s Vegas residency, Insati's resurgence, and the dark years that followed. By Brianna Tracy. Elvis Presley learned the hard way that being known is not the same as being understood. There's been a lot written about and a lot said, the rock and roll legend says in director Baz Luhrmann's new documentary epic, Elvis Presley in Concert, but never was my side of the story told. Now the film, currently in theaters, finally shows Elvis' perspective like never before, in his own voice, through newly resurfaced long-lost tapes recorded for his 1972 film Elvis on Tour. Luhrmann found the interview among 65 reels of footage recorded for that concert film in 1970's Elvis the Way It Is that were long believed to be lost. Ahead of his 2022 biopic, Elvis, starring Austin Butler, Luhrmann sent researchers to a salt mine in Kansas in search of the reels. When they found them, Luhrmann tells People, it was like Raiders of the Lost Ark. Chronicling Elvis's 1970s career resurgence amid a record-breaking Las Vegas residency and national tour, Epic also sheds light on his rise to fame. Raised by a working-class family in Tulupo, Mississippi, Elvis launched to superstardom in the 50s with his swinging hips and hits like Heartbreak Hotel and Hound Dog. But when he returned home to Memphis in 1960 after serving 2 years in the U.S. Army, he found his music had lost its relevance as fans shifted away from 50s rock. At the same time, he's growing increasingly frustrated with the Hollywood film career his manager, Colonel Tom Parker, had gotten him locked into. I was doing a lot of pictures together, and the pictures got very similar, Elvis says in the film. I thought they would give me a chance to soak some kind of acting ability, but it did not change. He was effectively caught in a trap. Management and the film company basically said, if you don't fulfill these obligations, you won't do anything. Elvis's longtime friend Jerry Schilling tells People. After fulfilling his movie contract and staging the 68 Comeback Special concert for NBC, Elvis cut a second wind as a live performer with a 4-week engagement at the International Hotel in Vegas in 1969. On opening night, stars like Cary Grant and Sammy Davis Jr. filled the seats. In the middle of the show, Elvis took off one of his rings and reached down and gave it to Sammy, Elvis's backup singer Terry Blackwood recalls. Before the run of shows ended, a deal was struck to have Elvis return to the International Hotel, which later rebranded to the Hilton, twice a year for the next 5 years. In between his Vegas commitments, he toured the U.S. I'm perfectly at home out here, Elva says of being on stage in Epic. I may lose 4 or 5 pounds every show, easily, but I don't mind. Each night before performance, he would invite the band to the dressing room. There is a bar, and although he didn't drink, he invited us to have one, says his bassist, Jerry Schiff. He didn't want a bunch of drunks on stage, but he knew one or two would help us relax. Backstage, Schiff adds, Elvis is always energetic before a show, his leg going up and down like a butter churner, and his fingers tapping on his knees like a swarm of white butterflies. But on stage, Schiff recalls, he always focused on the story of the song, as like the words and melody went through his brain into his heart. Elvis's pianist, Tony Brown, remembers him as a joker man, who still was serious about everything he did. He adds, everybody on stage had to be dead on. One night in Vegas, Schilling says, he and Elvis unintentionally got drunk after celeb pals like Norman Crosby, Darlene Love, Bill Medley, and others brought them drinks to the casino. Neither of us were drinkers, but we wanted to be polite. When they left and got a cab home, Schilling recalls, I told the driver at the Hilton Hotel. He looked back at us and said, you're at the Hilton Hotel. That's how long we were. Elvis and I laughed all the way to the elevator. Life offstage wasn't always shiny. While Vegas was a lot of fun for the first 2 or 3 years, it started to get batty, says Schilling. After shows, Elvis and his crew would sleep until 5 p.m. the next day. For 5 or 6 weeks, we never saw daylight, Schilling says. We were truly nocturnal. Elvis also had a growing desire to perform overseas, but Colonel Parker, who couldn't travel abroad because he had immigrated to the U.S. illegally, had zero interest, says Lerman. So Elvis was sort of like a bird smashing into a glass window. Elvis's aversion to Vegas only intensified after he and his wife of 6 years, Priscilla Presley, with whom he shared his only child, daughter Lisa Marie, divorced in 1973. Over time, he became a fading version of the handsome, energetic man seen in Epic, largely because of his prescription drug abuse. I think there were times he couldn't go to sleep, so he took something where he could rest his mind, Schilling says. During his final show in Indianapolis, Indiana, on June 26, 1977, he was overweight and he was frustrated with that, says Brown. But he'd still seem great. Less than 2 months later, on August 16th, Elvis died of a heart attack in the bathroom of his beloved Graceland mansion in Memphis at age 42. Schilling thinks his slide was a mix of creative disappointment and personal loss. He wanted to tour overseas, it never happened. He wanted to do Marlon Brando-type movies, it never happened, he says. Then he went through a divorce. I think you put all three of those together is hard for one man, one sensitive human being, to fight all that. From Tupelo to the Throne, Humble Beginnings. Elvis was born in Tupelo, Mississippi in 1935. The family moved to Memphis in 1948. Shaking up the world. Rock and roll music, if you like it, if you feel it, you can't help but move to it, Elvis says in Epic. Reporting for duty. When Elvis was drafted in 1958, it was like a dream change, he says in Epic. Overnight, it was all gone. Lights, camera, frustration. I wasn't ready for that town, and they wasn't ready for me, Elvis says of Hollywood. Vegas takeover. I miss the closeness of the live audience, Elvis says in Epic, of his return to the stage. The final act. In the time leading up to his death in 1977, Elvis just wasn't at his best, recalls Tony Brown. Sweet moments offstage. Priscilla Presley brought Lisa Marie to see Elvis in Vegas 2 or 3 times, Jerry Schilling recalls. Lisa and Elvis, the chemistry when you saw them, it was just magical. Next article. Demi Lovato rewriting her food story. After years of struggling with disordered eating, the star found healing by transforming the kitchen into a place of joy, confidence, and recovery. By Alana Kaplan. Demi Lovato is finally finding joy where she once felt fear, the kitchen. The singer and actress, who struggled with an eating disorder and entered a treatment facility for anorexia and bulimia when she was 18, says food once overwhelmed her so much that grocery shopping brought her to tears. But a few years ago, something shifted. While cooking spaghetti squash with friends, it clicked, Lovato 33 recalls, as the first time she felt genuine excitement about preparing food. I realized I could create something and actually feel proud of it. Cooking soon evolved into one of her love languages, a daily ritual that helped to rebuild trust in food. That newfound joy inspired her debut cookbook, One Plate at a Time, Recipes for Finding Freedom with Food, which she envisioned as an approachable guide for anyone intimidated by cooking or recovering from disordered eating. filled with comforting, unfussy recipes, from easy pastas to nostalgic takes on our favorite foods, the book reflects her belief that healing often begins with small, simple steps. It's all about getting comfortable around cooking, she says. As she plans for her tour kicking off in April, Lovato says nothing is off limits, and that includes food. When you put effort and love into a meal, there's something powerful in being able to enjoy it. We have come to the end of our program. I have been reading from the March 16th edition of People Magazine. I am Judy Benson, and this has been a production of Sight to Sound Radio, Houston, Texas.
1: Best cinematographer, which was a first. Sinners cinematographer, the movie Sinners. Autumn Doran Arkapaw made Oscar history as her category's first female winner. And then there was Robert Pattinson and Zendaya, who presented the award for best director, projected positivity backstage. Oh, and another one was so... It was from my time, but Weapon Supporting Actress winner Amy Madigan was last nominated 40 years ago for Twice in a Lifetime. She says, now what's different is I got this little gold guy, she joked in her speech, and it was very sweet. So, even though...

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2: 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Today, I'll be reading from the BBC History Magazine, the October 2025 edition. BBC History Magazine is copyright 2025, Immediate Company London Limited, volume 26, number 10. I'm going to start with an article entitled "The Making of Rome's Monster." In the 2nd century BC, Roman troops razed the city of Carthage and obliterated its civilization. So why, asked Eve MacDonald, did the victors remain obsessed by their conquered foes for the next 200 years? Carthage burned for 6 days. After 3 long years of siege in the spring of 146 BC, Roman soldiers finally broke through the city's defenses and began to slaughter the population. But still, the Carthaginians resisted. Street by street, they threw themselves at their enemy. Rome's relentless military machine moved from the city's ports, across the temple-filled marketplace, and up the streets that lined the central hill. There they were assailed by projectiles hurled down from roofs by women, children, and old men. Yet the Romans' fierce assault on that already ancient city on the North African coast could not be stopped. They went from house to house, ascending to roofs, rooting out Carthaginians from their hiding places. Houses burned and bodies lined the streets while a unit of sweeper soldiers cleared away the dead to allow access for more troops. The scene, as told by the Greek historian Appian, in what it seems was an eyewitness account, paints a gruesome picture of conquest in the ancient world. It was so brutal, in fact, that the Roman commanders Scipio Aemilianus had to change his troops frequently, sending in fresh fighters to combat the Carthaginians' desperate attempts to defend their land, their houses, their families, their gods, and their very lives. Those attempts at defense came to naught. The people of Carthage were slaughtered or enslaved, their once beautiful city left in smoldering ruins on the shores of the Mediterranean. As a result of the destruction and of the memory of the wars fought between these two ancient superpowers, Carthage became an integral part of the story of Rome and its rise to empire. The tale of Carthage became a lesson to all those who dared to challenge Rome. Once it had been razed, all that remained of the history of this great city was co-opted by its enemy. The story of those who had built and designed its urban landscape, its technologically superior ports, its defensive walls, and its multi-story houses

0: This service is intended solely for individuals who cannot read conventional print due to a disability. Ineligible listeners risk infringing on copyright laws, and KPBS Radio Reading Service is not responsible for any violations that may occur. Our service may not be redistributed without our written consent. If you agree to these conditions, please continue listening.
1: Had become the imperial power it is still renowned as today. That view is clear in the comments of the Roman historian Livy, writing well over 100 years after the fall of Carthage and following many other wars, who remembered the events of the second conflict between the two powers, which lasted from 218 to 201 BC, as the most memorable war ever fought. But who were the Carthaginians? We remember very few of its citizens, even though their city had stood on the north coast of Africa, its ruins now preserved just east of Tunis for over 600 years before its destruction. Thanks to its location and rich agricultural land, Carthage was prosperous, and its influence stretched across the central and western Mediterranean, a thriving hub with connections to east and west. The city was founded by Phoenician-speaking people in the 9th century BC, and the story of that genesis is intertwined with Roman myths of their own civilization's origins. In particular, one recounted by the poet Virgil, who lived from 70 to 19 BC, told of a famous queen named Dido, who tempted the Trojan hero Aeneas and played the femme fatale in the epic story of Rome's foundation. Born a Phoenician princess named Elishad, Dido had clashed with her brother in Tyre, now in Lebanon, and left to lead an expedition to the western Mediterranean, where, according to the legend, she established her new city. The Phoenician name for Carthage was Carthadish, the new city. From its very earliest days, it was a melting pot of cultures. Here, North Africans, called Numidians or Libyans in the Greek and Roman sources, today known as Amaza, Greeks and Phoenicians from ancient centers of the eastern Mediterranean lived and intermarried, along with various Semitic-speaking peoples and others from western regions. As the city evolved into a state, it created new citizens who, by the 5th century BC, had become Carthaginians. This colonial story reflects the origins of so many of the great cities of the western Mediterranean, whose origins were a mix of eastern Mediterranean and indigenous western peoples. Carthage was, like Rome, founded under a monarchical rule that evolved into a republican-styled oligarchy built on a mix of religious traditions and ethnicities. Archaeological excavations have revealed more about those years. They tell us that it was not an easy start for the Carthaginians, the population growing slowly from the city's foundation on a hill called Busiris. But within a few centuries, they were producing steel in their forges, exporting agricultural produce, and importing luxury goods from the east, west, north, and south. Material found in burials in the city reflects a dialogue between different influences from the eastern Mediterranean, central Italy, and the far west. There are decorated ostrich eggs and gold jewelry with Egyptian-influenced imagery, and unguents and perfumes imported in delicate vessels from the east. Carthaginians traded across the Mediterranean and were allied to many different cities and states, including the Romans, whose earliest known treaty was with Carthage in the 6th century BC. The two cities shared

cults competed for markets and had related families. They were friends before they ever became enemies. The Phoenician cities of the Levant, broadly from Lebanon to Syria, Israel and Palestine today, were conquered by the Achaemenid Persian Empire in the 6th and 5th centuries BC. That changed the relationship between Carthage and its mother city, Tyre, providing the catalyst for the African city to grow into its own power. This coincided with an increasingly linked Mediterranean world and a boom in wealth and knowledge across the region, with Carthage in the middle of it all. Phoenician-speaking peoples from ancient cities such as Byblos, Tyre, Sidon, and Beirut, all in what's now Lebanon, had spread out across the Mediterranean, bringing with them an alphabet that was adopted by the Greeks, Etruscans, and Romans, which seeded the characters we still use today. From the 8th and 7th centuries BC, connected cities were established in Sicily, Sardinia, Malta, the Balearic Islands, the north coast of Africa, and the southern coast of Spain and Portugal, all of which shared a Phoenician language and culture of origin. At the center of this network was Carthage, which grew powerful and wealthy, but also became drawn into conflict with other city-states in the region, especially on the island of Sicily, which by the mid-3rd century BC was partially under direct Carthaginian control. In around 264 BC, the Romans launched an all-out war on Sicily that shifted the paradigm of power and in their own records created a new narrative about their might. The Greek historian Polybius, who lived around 200 to 118 BC, sets up his account of the rise of Rome with the lines, "I shall take as my starting point the first time that the Romans crossed to Sicily." From the late 3rd century BC, as the Romans fought wars with Carthage, they also started to write about them. Only fragments of lost epic poetry survive from this period, but these few words are some of the earliest surviving pieces of Latin prose and verse, including Naevius's Bellum Phoenician, the Punic War. So the Carthaginians and the wars they fought with Rome were a foundational part of the creation of Latin literature. The events of the so-called Punic Wars, more on that name later, shaped the very nature of the written culture that went on to influence all of the literature of the later European languages that derived from Latin. A Carthaginian history of the wars survived, too, and we know that pro-Carthaginian or at least anti-Roman histories existed in the 2nd century BC, mentioned by Polybius. These are now long lost, with only a few fragments remaining in later sources. So, though Carthage is embedded in the history of Latin literature, only the Roman view survives. The First Punic War lasted over 20 years, compared to the First World War. 20 years exhausting both sides. As a result, it's often compared to the First World War in its devastating and unintended impact. Polybius described the combatants as like two equally matched boxers, both courageous, fighting it out for a prize. At the war's end in 241 BC, Rome, having claimed Sicily, but only briefly invaded North Africa, both sides were almost bankrupt and had lost tens of thousands of soldiers and marines. The peace was only ever likely to be temporary, giving the two cities time to regroup. Because Carthage had lost, it had to pay war indemnity to Rome for 10 years, and the peace held for only a few years longer than the payments continued.
The Second Punic War between the two great cities began just 23 years after the end of the first. The Carthaginian general Hannibal, son of the famous commander Hamilcar Barca, led an army into Italy and challenged the power of Rome in its heartland. That he did this in an attempt to protect the Carthaginian lands of Spain and Africa from an imminent Roman attack in 218 BC is largely forgotten. History blames Hannibal for the war, even though our ancient source acknowledges so much confusion around the actual causes of the conflict that just 60 years later, Polybius referred to the details as the common gossip of a barbershop. This was contested history in action, and we know today, more than ever, that historical truth is not always easy to come by. When Hannibal crossed the Alps with war elephants, horses, and an army, he created a legend for posterity and sparked mayhem in Italy. Between 218 and 216 BC, he won over to his side forces formerly allied with Rome and defeated Roman armies in battle after battle. The Roman memory of Hannibal and the challenge he presented to their state in these years really epitomizes how much the Romans created themselves in the face of their battles with Carthage. In the Roman mind, Hannibal was the perfect enemy, brave, intelligent, and committed, but also cruel, treacherous, and without integrity, according to Livy. It is worth noting that Livy used a famous Latin phrase, perfidia plus quam punica, which translates as a treachery more than punic. This epitomizes the cultural stereotype that the Romans created for the Carthaginians using the term punic to refer to the culture and language of Carthage. The word comes from the Latin poenus, thought to derive from the city's founders, the Phoenicians. Punic was an ethnic stereotype current in Latin literature by the late 3rd and early 2nd century BC. By the time Livy wrote his history between 27 and 9 BC, this concept had become very important to the memory of Carthage. That's because by then the Carthaginians no longer existed. That civilization had been destroyed well over 100 years earlier. In Livy's era, a new Roman colony was being built on the land taken from the Carthaginians. It was also a time when Virgil's epic poem of Roman identity, the Aeneid, linked Dido and Aeneas, who, according to the myth, became the ancestor of the Romans in popular memory as star-crossed lovers. The Aeneid refers to the Carthaginians as deceitful. It calls them the double-tongued people of Tyre, tying them to their Near Eastern roots and to duplicity. The poem served the interests of the first Roman emperor, Augustus, painting the Carthaginians as the offspring of a vengeful woman who aimed to destroy Rome. The 2nd century AD's satirist Juvenal described Hannibal as the one-eyed commander and perched on his monstrous beast. For Romans of the 2nd century, the Carthaginians had been distilled down to these two characters, the wily Dido and the monstrous Hannibal. The Roman imperial propaganda machine so convincingly painted the Carthaginians as monsters to be destroyed rather than rivals to be contended with that the story of their culture is difficult to tell today. The reality is that the wars between Carthage and Rome were fought between two powerful city-states, formerly allies, for control over the western Mediterranean. After Carthage was destroyed in 146 BC, the survivors scattered across Africa and were enslaved across the Mediterranean
and Carthaginian culture was slowly absorbed into the landscape of a new imperial power. Gradually, the Western Mediterranean came to speak Latin, not Phoenician or Greek, as many of its people had previously, and Rome dominated the region for the next 600 years. But the memory of Carthage persisted. The Aeneid, Livy's History of Rome, Ab Urbe Condita, and the stories of epic war created a lasting, compelling memory of the Roman past. In the 1st century A.D., Pliny the Elder's Natural History tells us a statue of Hannibal may be seen in three places in Rome, within the walls of which he alone of its national foes had hurled a spear. Loot from Carthage decorated Rome, and the visual memory of the North African city was embedded in the stories of the battles reenacted in public games and celebrations. During Rome's civil wars, the general Marius fled and took refuge at Carthage, resting among the ruins. The historian Velius Paterculus wrote that he endured a life of poverty in a hut amid the ruins of Carthage. There Marius, as he gazed upon Carthage and Carthage as she beheld Marius, might well have offered consolation to one another. The Romans framed their own rise to power and empire through their defeat of the Carthaginians, and these stories have preserved a narrative of the city for us today. At the end of antiquity, this memory continued to fascinate, and the idea of Carthage persevered in works ranging from those of Arabic geographers to the Renaissance translations of Latin epics. For centuries, Europeans framed their own wars in the shadow of Rome and Carthage. When Napoleon crossed the Alps in 1800 en route to the Battle of Marengo in Piedmont, he echoed Hannibal's great journey, famously depicted in David's painting, Napoleon Crossing the Alps. Each year, new scientific techniques and discoveries expand our understanding and reveal more of a different story of the people of Carthage. But an enduring fact is that without Carthage, the Roman Empire as we know it would not have existed. The author of the article, Eve MacDonald, is a senior lecturer in ancient history at Cardiff University. Her latest book, Carthage, A New History of an Ancient Empire, was published by Ebury in August. The next article I'm going to read is titled The Lie of Succession. Did James I steal Elizabeth I's crown? Tracy Borman considers evidence that the Tudor to Stuart dynasties may not have been quite as seamless as we've been led to believe. Richmond Palace, March 22, 1603. Elizabeth I, the self-proclaimed Virgin Queen who had ruled England for 44 years, seeing off the Armada, healing religious divisions and creating a court so magnificent it was the envy of Europe, lay dying. Her anxious advisers clustered around her bedside, urging her to do the thing she had resisted throughout her long reign, name her successor. Rousing herself from her stupor, the 69-year-old queen declared, "I will that a king succeed me, and what king but my nearest kinsman, the King of Scots?" Wanting to make completely sure, her chief minister, Robert Cecil, asked whether that was her absolute resolution, to which she irritably retorted, "I pray you trouble me no more. I'll have none but him." That kinsman was James VI of Scotland, son of Elizabeth's old rival, Mary, Queen of Scots. Her closest surviving blood relative, he had emerged as the front runner in the race for the English crown.
he had the support of Cecil and most of his fellow privy counselors, who had been working behind the scenes to smooth James' path to the throne. The Queen, too, had shown him favor, sharing the pearls of her monarchical wisdom during their 20-year correspondence, as if grooming him for as her successor. But she had always flinched from actually naming him as such. Now, almost with her last breath, she had. Elizabeth died 2 days later, and the Tudor dynasty gave way peacefully to the Stuarts. This dramatic depiction of Elizabeth's last gasp naming of the Scottish king as her heir is based solely on an account by the contemporary historian and antiquarian William Camden. He had begun writing his monumental work, Annales, the True and Royal History of the Famous Empress Elizabeth, first published in Latin in 1615, during Elizabeth's lifetime. Camden was close to some senior members of the Queen's court and had access to the voluminous state papers of her reign, so historians have relied on his manuscript as one of the most important and accurate sources for the period. However, none of those present at Elizabeth's deathbed testified that she had spoken the words Camden quoted in his account, only that the dying queen had raised her hand to her head when James' name was mentioned, an ambiguous gesture at best. Now, groundbreaking news analysis of Camden's original manuscript by a team at the British Library has revealed that key passages were covered over and rewritten after Elizabeth's death to make them more favorable to her successor. No fewer than 200 pages have been pasted in, 65 of which replaced original text with a new version. The use of imaging technology has enabled researcher Helena Rutkowska to see the words underneath for the first time in 400 years. Among the findings are that Elizabeth's naming of James as her heir was a work of fiction designed to make his ascension appear more predetermined than it had been. In fact, she had been the only monarch in English history not to make provision for the succession. If this has been more widely known at the time, it might have had profound repercussions for the Stuart dynasty. Rather than welcoming James as the king to whom good Queen Bess had given her blessing, the people of England might have refused to accept him. After all, England and Scotland had been bitter enemies for centuries, with fleeting periods of peace cut short by the clash of arms or threat of invasion. And James was by no means the only candidate with a strong claim to Elizabeth's throne. Camden had first been commissioned to write his history of Elizabeth's reign in 1596 by William Cecil, Robert's father, Lord Burghley, Elizabeth's most trusted advisor, whom she dubbed her spirit. It was not a task that the author had embraced with any alacrity, grumbling about the piles and heaps of papers and writings of all sorts that had been placed at his disposal. He made only a faltering start during Elizabeth's lifetime, and as soon as she died, he quietly sat down his quill, hoping that the idea would be forgotten. Fast forward to 1607, and James VI and I had been on the English throne for 4 years. The initially peaceful transition from Tudors to Stuarts had given way to turbulence and uncertainty, conspiracy and prosecution, witchcraft and gunpowder. With the ascension of England's first Stuart monarch, everything had been transformed, from court culture to royal ceremony, religious tolerance to parliamentary authority, morality to witch hunting. Two countries that had been fierce rivals for centuries
were now forged into an uncomfortably united kingdom. The fleeting popularity that James had enjoyed as the bright star of the north had been extinguished, and he was holding on to his new crown by his fingertips. It was at this moment that James heard about Camden's stalled biography of his predecessor and spied an opportunity to have a published account of Elizabeth's reign, and in particular the succession, written by one of the most esteemed historians of the age, would help silence any whispers of usurpation, if, that is, the author was prepared to write it in the king's to the king's satisfaction. It was with great good reason that Camden expressed reluctance when first approached by the king to restart his history of Elizabeth. Quite apart from the heavy burden of research it entailed, writing the history of a queen who, even in death, was eclipsing her unpopular successor was fraught with difficulty. Camden knew that James would not want an unbiased appraisal, but one written in his favor. Only the previous year the king had ordered an account of the gunpowder plot to be rewritten so that it was even more complimentary towards him. Restarting the history of Elizabeth was the very definition of a poison chalice, and Camden tried everything to avoid drinking from it. But James gave him no choice. At the king's command, work on the book resumed in 1608. Captain was his subject to command, and the succession was his to rewrite. By the time Camden again took up his quill, rewriting sections to James' benefit, the cult of Gloriana was already in full swing. Elizabeth's former subjects were quick to forget that they had grown tired of an old woman's government and had longed to have a king ruling over them. Other contemporaries reflected that a few short years after Elizabeth's death, when we had experience of the Scottish government, then in hate and detestation of them, the queen did seem to revive. That was her memory, much magnified. It was not long before praising the last Tudor queen became a powerful weapon used to attack her Stuart successor. Donning their rose-tinted glasses, her former subjects harked back to a halcyon time when England had enjoyed decades of peace and prosperity, triumphed over the might of Spain, and was presided over by a glorious queen and her court. The anniversary of Elizabeth's Ascension Day, November 17th, began to be celebrated each year with joyful ringing of bells, running at tilt, and festival mirth in testimony of their affectionate love towards her. But this sentimental reverence masked the intense uncertainty that had been generated by the persistent refusal of Good Queen Bess to name her heir. It's worth revisiting the history of this reticence and the concerns it had fomented among court and populace. On February 10, 1559, Elizabeth had told the first Parliament of her reign that, in the end, this shall be for me sufficient, that a marble stone shall declare that a queen, having reigned such a time, lived and died a virgin. She then declared that God would provide for the succession and would name as an heir per the succession and adventure more beneficial to the realm than such offspring as may come of me. This was all very well, but without the wisdom of hindsight, Elizabeth's subjects had no idea that she would reign longer and more successfully than any other Tudor monarchy. Her three predecessors, Edward VI, Lady Jane Grey, and Mary I, had reigned for 6 years, 9 days, and 5 years, respectively,
and there was no reason to suppose Elizabeth would escape the ill health that dogged the Tudor dynasty. Indeed, nearly 4 years into her reign, she almost died of smallpox. This catapulted the succession to the forefront of people's minds, and once there, it would not be forgotten. Now all the talk is who is to be her successor, reported the Spanish ambassador, Bishop Alvaro de la Quandra. In 1562, Elizabeth's determination not to name her heir was born of direct experience. Being heir presumptive during her sister Mary's brief bloody reign had placed her in great jeopardy, including a spell in the Tower under threat of execution. I stood in danger of my life. My sister was so incensed against me, she told a delegation from Parliament in 1566 that had been sent to persuade her to settle the succession. Elizabeth feared that as soon as she named her heir, the individual chosen would be the focus of plots and rebellions, just as she herself had been during Mary's reign. "Think you that I could love my winding sheet?" she demanded to an ambassador, likening a named heir to a shroud. In remaining tight-lipped about the succession, Elizabeth gave rise to fierce rivalry between the blood claimants to her throne. Principal among them was Mary, Queen of Scots, and her son, James VI, his cousin Arabella Stuart, Lady Catherine Grey, and her descendants, Henry Hastings, Earl of Huntingdon, and Infanta Isabella, daughter of Philip II of Spain. As Elizabeth's reign progressed, most of the rival claimants fell by the wayside, either through natural death, disinheritance, or execution. In the race for Elizabeth's throne, it was less a case of who dares win, but more survival of the fittest. In 1600, the English government official and keeper of records, Thomas Wilson, opined, "This crown is not like to fall to the ground for want of heads that claim to wear it," although he admitted that it was straitly prohibited to discuss the succession. He went on to give an account of at least 12 people with some kind of claim to the English throne, who, in his words, gaped for Elizabeth's death. Of these, 8 were homegrown candidates, and 4 were from overseas. James VI might have emerged as the odds-on favorite, but his ascension was by no means certain. As her long reign wore on, Elizabeth showed through her subtle, steady guiding of the King of Scots that he was, if not her ideal candidate, then at least the best of a bad lot. In the years leading up to her death, she did as much as she could to secure the succession without placing herself in danger by naming an heir. For all the anxiety, intrigue, and rivalry that this engendered, the wisdom of her policy was proved by the fact that to her last breath, her personal power in England had not been challenged by any rising sun. But the ultimate success of Elizabeth's plan depended on James following the advice she had drip-fed him over the years, and that is where it fell apart. It soon became clear that the king had paid only lip service to Elizabeth's guidance and proceeded to flout it altogether when he took her throne. He refused to play the king as she had urged by investing in the magnificence of his court and public appearances, and instead spent most of his time in private with just a handful of favorites. More ominously, James had no intention of sustaining the delicate relationship between crown and parliament that had been the cornerstone of Elizabeth's success. Instead, he stood firmly by the Stuart belief in the divine right of kings, which, in his view, gave him the right to ride roughshod over the wishes of his people and his parliaments.
This soon sparked resistance from his new English subjects. After a series of bad-tempered exchanges, Parliament refused to agree to James' plan for a formal union between his two kingdoms. Undeterred, he announced that a shared currency would be issued, a 20-shilling piece known as the Unite, and commissioned a new flag, the Union Jack, for Jacobus or James. Thereafter, rather than working on in partnership with his government, he abandoned it altogether, spending his days hunting and cavorting with his favorites. One contemporary noted that this was the cause of indescribable ill humor among the king's subjects, who in their needs and troubles find themselves cut off from their natural sovereign. Meanwhile, growing popular resentment against the king erupted in numerous conspiracies to remove him from the throne. In June 1603, just 3 months after his ascension, the Bai plot came to light, involving a group of Catholics who planned to kidnap the king and secure concessions for the practice of their religion. More serious was the main plot to oust James and replace him with his cousin, Arbella Stuart. The most dangerous conspiracy of all came in 1605, when a group of Catholics led by Robert Catesby schemed to blow up the king and his parliament. It was only thanks to an anonymous tip-off that Westminster was searched by the royal officials, and Guy Fawkes was discovered with a huge cache of gunpowder beneath the House of Parliament just hours before he was due to light the fuse. All of this might have made James pause to consider that perhaps he ought to follow his predecessor's advice after all. Instead, he doggedly continued his preferred style of monarchy, no matter the cost. Worse still, in preparing his son and heir, Charles, for the throne, James passed on none of his lessons that Elizabeth had tried to teach him. Charles would be a king in the mold of his Stuart father, not his Tudor predecessors. He took his divine right to even greater extremes than his father, and dissolved Parliament whenever it refused to carry out his will. As Charles's turbulent reign wore on, the specter of uncertainty over the Stuarts' right to the Tudor throne, uncertainty that we now know was all too valid, was thrown into the sharp relief. By 1642, he had pushed the supremacy of the royal will too far on both sides of the border. The kingdom was plunged into bitterly fought civil wars that culminated in Charles's execution and the disruption of the monarchy. In the space of so brightly that Elizabeth's head had been consigned to the flames. The author of the article, Tracy Borman's new book, The Stolen Crown, Treachery, Deceit, and Death of the Tudor Dynasty, is published by Hodder and Stoughton. Contenders for the Crown, the Stuart Succession. There was no shortage of people with designs on Elizabeth I's English throne, but who had the best chance of success? The Scottish Thorn, Mary Queen of Scots, had the strongest blood claim to Elizabeth's throne. She was the granddaughter of Henry VIII's elder sister, Margaret, who married James IV of Scotland. As a Catholic, she enjoyed considerable support among those in England who opposed their queen's Protestant faith. But Henry VIII's will had barred his Scottish relatives from inheriting the crown of England. Furthermore, a law passed in 1350 during the reign of Edward III decreed that aliens, those not born on English soil, could not inherit any land there. Nevertheless, Mary campaigned tirelessly to be named heir and was executed for trying to take the English throne by force.
Her contender rating was 6 out of 10. The front runner, James VI of Scotland, the son of Mary, Queen of Scots, succeeded to his mother's throne when she was ousted from it in 1567. He also inherited her claim to Elizabeth's throne, though Mary's execution in 1587 threw that into jeopardy because those related to a convicted traitor were tainted by association. In his favor was the fact that by the time of Elizabeth's death, he had a proven track record of ruling a kingdom, and even better, was male. He also enjoyed the strongest support within the English government and the tacit support of Elizabeth herself, though Henry VIII's and Edward III's statues meant that James' accession in 1603 was technically illegal. His contender rating was 7 out of 10. The arrogant orphan. Like James, Arabella Stuart was the great-granddaughter of Henry VIII's elder sister, Margaret, but had the advantage of being born on English soil. Team Arabella was also bolstered by the efforts of her two indomitable grandmothers, Lady Margaret Douglas, Henry VIII's niece, and Bess of Hardwick, who promoted the claim of poor orphan Arabella. Arabella, though, was her own worst enemy. Haughty and arrogant, she alienated Queen Elizabeth, and her unstable temperament made her ill-suited for the throne. During James's reign, she secretly married another blood claimant, William Seymour, grandson of Lady Catherine Grey, and spent the rest of her life as a prisoner in the Tower. Her contender rating? 5 out of 10. The marrying type. Henry VIII had decreed that in the event that his three children died without issue, the crown would pass to the descendants of his younger sister, Mary. This gave Catherine Grey, Mary's granddaughter, and her descendants the strongest legal basis for their claim, strengthened by the fact that Edward VI had made the Greys his primary heirs. Catherine sought to boost her chances further by secretly marrying Edward Seymour, the nephew of Henry VIII's third wife, Jane Seymour. But this backfired. Elizabeth condemned Catherine to life behind bars and had her two sons declared illegitimate. However, they and their descendants continued to be seen as strong contenders for Elizabeth's throne for years afterwards. Catherine Grey's contender rating, 6 out of 10. The nearest in blood, Lady Margaret Stanley, was the daughter of Eleanor Brandon, younger daughter of Henry VIII's sister, Mary. Margaret alleged that her cousins were debarred from the succession because of Lady Jane Grey's treason, leaving her next in line by Henry VIII's will, and as the nearest in blood, legitimately of English birth. Also in her favor was the fact that she had two living sons, Ferdinando and William. She was, though, Catholic, so her contender rating was only 4 out of 10. The uninterested Yorkist. Henry Hastings, Earl of Huntingdon, was the old Yorkist line. His great-great-grandmother was Lady Margaret Pole, niece of King Edward IV. His grandfather had for a time been a close personal friend of Henry VIII. In stark contrast to all the other contenders, though, Hastings showed no interest in the crown and spent his life in loyal service to Elizabeth. Still, she didn't trust him, and it was only after years in the political wilderness that she finally appointed him to the office. Contender rating, 5 out of 10. And finally, the Spanish princess. When his own attempts to seize Elizabeth's throne by force failed, Philip II of Spain promoted those of his daughter, the Infanta Isabella Clara Eugenia. She was said to be of the ancient blood royal of England through her mother, Elizabeth of Valois,
As such, she was a legitimate descendant of John of Gaunt, the fourth son of Edward III, whereas the Tudors were descendant from his illegitimate line. But the people of England were notoriously xenophobic, viewing even James of Scotland as an alien and unlikely to ever accept a Spanish queen. So this contender's score was only 3 out of 10. And now I'm going to go through a list of anniversaries in the month of October. These have been compiled by Danny Bird. He highlights events that took place in October history. October 23rd, 1091. A tornado wreaks devastation on London. The medieval storm destroys St. Mary Le Bow Church and other landmarks. The autumn sky over London darkened rapidly as a towering whirlwind descended without warning from the clouds. What followed was one of the most violent storms recorded in medieval England. The tornado ripped through the heart of the city, snapping timber and flinching debris like missiles. London Bridge, then a wooden structure rebuilt by William the Conqueror, was torn apart. More than 600 homes, mostly fragile wooden dwellings, were flattened as if made of straw. On Cheapside, at the center of the chaos, St. Mary Le Bow Church was obliterated, and four enormous rafters around 8 meters long were hurled to the ground with such force that only a small fraction remained above the surface. Nearby churches suffered similar fate. Their spires and walls collapsed into rubble. The destruction was cataclysmic, yet remarkably only 2 deaths were recorded among London's population of around 18,000 at the time. The chronicler Florence of Worcester noted that the violent whirlwind left a trail of ruin in its wake. Modern meteorologists estimate that the storm measured T8 on the Toro scale, which tops out at T10. So it was a devastating event with wind speeds reaching up to 240 miles per hour. In today's London, such a storm would shatter windows, twist skyscrapers, and hurl vehicles through the air. Though not Europe's first recorded tornado, earlier accounts exist, notably one in Westmeath, Ireland in 1054. The 1091 London storm remains one of the most ferocious meteorological events ever to hit London. October 31, 1984. Indira Gandhi is assassinated by her own bodyguards. The Indian Prime Minister's violent end follows a deadly assault on a Sikh shrine. Just after 9 a.m. on a pleasant morning in New Delhi, Indira Gandhi, India's first female prime minister, stepped from her residence into the quiet walled garden between her home and her office. She was en route to an interview with British actor Peter Ustinov, waiting a short distance away. Then abruptly, the peace was shattered. Two of Gandhi's Sikh bodyguards, Bent Singh and Sawat Singh, men she had trusted despite receiving warnings about them, stepped forward and opened fire. Bent used his revolver, while Sawat followed with a burst from his Sterling submachine gun. At least 16 bullets, possibly 30, tore in the Prime Minister's body. Speaking after the event, Ustinov recalled that it sounded like nothing more lethal than a pop gun. There were no commands or anything, no screams. It was all very silent, quite uncanny. After a brief pause came 2 more sharp bursts, this time from Gandhi's commando guards returning fire, killing Bent. Sawat was captured and later executed. The assassination was the culmination of rising tensions following the bloodshed of Operation Blue Star in June 1984, when the Prime Minister had sent the Indian Army into Amritsar's sacred Golden Temple,
complex to root out Sikh militants. The attack, which had resulted in hundreds, some sources claim thousands of deaths, including civilians, had outraged the Sikh community in Punjab. Yet Gandhi, unwavering, refused to remove Sikh guards from her detail and eschewed advice to wear a bulletproof vest, despite having received death threats in the wake of the operation. The night before her death, she had told a crowd, "If I die today, every drop of my blood will invigorate the nation." Instead, her untimely demise only aggravated the nation's divisions as intercommunal violence erupted across India. Well, that's all the time we have for today. This has been Kathy Miller with Historical View. I hope you've enjoyed today's reading from the audio reading service at the Allen County Public Library in Fort Wayne, Indiana.

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2: Good morning. This is Nancy Griwe with today's headlines from the Washington Post for this Thursday, July 23rd. Here's what 2,600 Americans said about Trump's ballroom, pool, and arch projects. Man fatally shot by police officer in Madison, prompting protest in city. And oil prices leap after attacks in Red Sea. Turning now to the first article. Here's what 2,600 Americans said about Trump's ballroom, pool, and arch projects by Scott Clement and Eric Liu. President Donald Trump's personal dedication to building a large White House ballroom and a 250-foot triumphal arch and remodeling the Lincoln Memorial reflecting pool have sparked fierce criticism, lawsuits, and federal charges over peeling paint. More than 35,000 people submitted comments about the White House ballroom alone, with 97% of them critical of the effort. But what does the broader American public think about these projects? How many people love them, hate them, or don't feel strongly either way? A Washington Post Ipsos poll this month asked more than 2,600 U.S. adults whether they feel enthusiastic, satisfied, dissatisfied, or upset about the trio of projects in and around Washington, D.C. Trump's proposed arch is just across the border in Virginia. The nationwide survey also asked whether people think Trump is trying to, quote, make Washington more beautiful, end quote, or has a different goal in mind. About one in three Americans, 32%, say they feel enthusiastic or satisfied with Trump's ballroom, reflecting pool, and triumphal arch projects, while nearly two in three, 65%, feel dissatisfied or upset. Nearly four in 10 Americans say they feel upset about the projects, more than three times the percentage who feel enthusiastic about them. The post-Ipsos poll asked respondents how they feel about these three projects as a group, although opinions may differ somewhat for each. Surveys asking separately about each effort have found greater opposition to the White House ballroom than the proposed arch or reflecting pool renovation. Democrats are far more negative about Trump's projects than Republicans are positive. Almost 7 in 10 Republicans have a positive view of the projects, while about 9 in 10 Democrats see Trump's projects negatively. The disparity in strong opinions is even larger, echoing views of Trump himself. A 67% majority of Americans say they are upset by the projects, compared with 31% of Republicans who say they are enthusiastic. That pattern holds even among the ideological wings of each party, with 79% of liberal Democrats saying they are upset about Trump's projects versus 43% of self-identified MAGA Republicans. Among political independents, 73% view the projects negatively, including 39% who say they are upset. What is Trump trying to do? About one quarter of Americans, 26%, think Trump's goal is to make Washington more beautiful with these three projects. But about twice as many say Trump has a, quote, different goal. What do people think Trump's actual goals are? The post-Ipsos poll asked the 51% of U.S. adults who said Trump has a different goal to, quote, describe what you think Trump's goal is with these projects, in their own words. To glorify himself, serve his vanity or ego. About 4 in 10 of those who said Trump has a different goal said the president is trying to glorify himself or serve his vanity or ego, by far the most common reason cited. Here are some examples. It's about making everything personal for himself, making it Trump D.C. instead of Washington, D.C. Texas woman, 80, Democrat. I think he's got an ego and must see his name on everything. Ohio man, 37, independent. Trump wants to build monuments to himself just like Napoleon did in France. Minnesota man, 70, Republican. Leave his mark.

0: 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Ineligible listeners risk infringing on copyright laws, and KPBS Radio Reading Service is not responsible for any violations that may occur. Our service may not be redistributed without our written consent. If you agree to these conditions, please continue listening.
1: And 64, Republican. Some claimed Trump is trying to enrich himself, his family, or friends through these projects. Others say that he is wasting tax dollars, trying to make his lifestyle more comfortable, or trying to distract from other issues and problems. Here are some examples. Corruption, sending money to buddies for no-bid contracts. Wisconsin man, 34, Democrat. Goal for the ballroom is for function. Past presidents have said it was needed. Pool goal is maintenance and appearance. Minnesota man, 75, Republican. Make it more comfortable for himself. New York woman, 44, independent. While many Americans have strong feelings about Trump's construction projects, their political impact may be limited. When the post-Ipsos poll asked registered voters to name the three biggest factors in their vote for the midterm election, nobody mentioned the White House ballroom, arch, or reflecting pool. Turning now to the next article from the Washington Post. Man fatally shot by police officer in Madison, prompting protest in city, by Rachel Lerman and Samuel Oakford. Protests have taken place in Madison, Wisconsin, after a man was shot and killed by a police officer on Wednesday afternoon as a bystander captured graphic video of the incident, which was widely shared on social media and is flaming tensions in the city. A Madison Police Department officer shot the man while trying to arrest him, according to authorities. The man, who has not been publicly identified, was pronounced dead at a hospital. The man pulled out a knife during a struggle with officers, injuring one of them. Police Chief John Patterson said in a news conference, the officer who was hurt was the one who shot the man, according to the police department. Patterson did not identify the officer who fired the shots, describing him only as a veteran officer. The victim was a man in his 30s, Patterson said, but did not provide his name or race. His family has been notified. Protesters marched through downtown Madison on Wednesday evening. Videos from local news reports show shouting, "Whose streets are streets?" People also gathered at a vigil with flowers and candles and interrupted crowds at an outdoor concert. City authorities said road closures will remain in place early Thursday. Wisconsin Governor Tony Evers said he had been briefed on the incident and called for transparency and accountability as the investigation proceeds. The state's Division of Criminal Investigation will independently investigate the incident. Police officers were dispatched to Madison's Marquette neighborhood just before 1 p.m. Wednesday in response to a report of a man checking the doors of parked vehicles, Patterson said. Officers located a man who, quote, fled on a bicycle, end quote, through backyards, he said. Officers caught up with the man again around 1:30 p.m. near St. Baldwin and Williamson Streets. During the struggle, an officer deployed a taser while three other officers attempted to restrain the man. But the taser was, quote, unsuccessful, Patterson said. Only one officer fired the shots, he said. All four officers have been placed on administrative leave. Madison resident Michael Dubeck, 31, was getting a sandwich nearby when he noticed a number of police cruisers in the area and pulled out his phone to record. A bicyclist had either fallen or been knocked off his bike, and three officers were crowded around him in the middle of the intersection, Dubeck said. He's got a knife, one of the officers yelled. Dubeck's video shows a man appeared to struggle with the three officers, rising up as they tried to force him to the ground. A fourth man ran up, yelled, "Taser, taser, taser," and then discharged a taser, according to the video. The man collapsed to the ground on his side. A moment later, as one of the officers pressed a knee into the man's lower back area, another fired three shots. It was basically point-blank three shots to the head, upper chest area, Dubeck said. Dubeck said he didn't see a knife or any other weapon until after the bicyclist was shot, when an officer appeared to take a knife off his person and tossed it to the side.

0: quote, "It was so fast and so unexpected that I didn't really even have time before it began to when it was over to even really kind of understand what was happening," Dobok said. After the shots were fired, a woman can be heard on the video as sirens wail, yelling, "I saw everything. You did not need to kill him." Officers appeared to begin administering chest compressions about 2 minutes after the shooting. In the seconds leading up to the shooting, Dobok said three of the officers, quote, "were basically on top," end quote, of the man who had just been tasered and was on the ground. Only after that was he shot, Dobok said. Mayor Satya Rhodes Conway said she was, quote, angered and saddened, end quote, by the incident, and the officers would be placed on leave until the investigation is concluded. Quote, "There is real pain in our city right now," she said in a statement. "I understand the anger, grief, and fear people are feeling, because I am feeling that too. As a city, as a community, as a society, we need to do better," end quote. At the news conference, Patterson offered his sympathies to the man's family and emphasized that the department was committed to transparency and working with the community. Quote, "We're going to do our darndest to communicate as proactively as we can," he said, noting they would reach out to community leaders. The department would have officers on duty in case of protest, he said, but they don't want to, quote, "amplify any issues and create friction where it's unnecessary," end quote. He urged people to remember that the video circulating online was one perspective of the shooting. Quote, "It's incredibly challenging to piece these things together," he said, adding, "I caution everyone, this is not a full overview of everything that was visible from different angles," end quote. None of the officers were wearing body cameras. Patterson said its patrol officers do not generally have the devices. Turning now to the next article from the Washington Post. Oil prices leap after attacks in Red Sea. By Victoria Craw, John Hudson, and Imogene Piper. At least one Saudi oil tanker has been attacked in the Red Sea, widening the risks to energy supplies already disrupted by a near halt on shipping in the Strait of Hormuz. The price of Brent crude, the international benchmark, rose 5% to over $98 a barrel as the violence raised fears of greater supply disruptions. The Houthis, an Iran-aligned militant group in Yemen, said it attacked two vessels to enforce the maritime blockade it announced on Monday against Saudi Arabia. Secretary of State Marco Rubio told reporters in the Philippines on Thursday that the Houthis were making a mistake by menacing shipping in the Red Sea and joining the fighting in the Middle East on behalf of Iran. Quote, "I hope they'll stop," Rubio said. "They got suckered into this by the Iranians." The Houthis had largely stayed out of the U.S.-Israel war on Iran during the opening months of the conflict, and Rubio said they had been, quote, "smart" to do so. Rubio said that one of the ships struck had actually been, quote, "flagged Chinese," which risked angering another major world power. Rubio said he hoped the Houthis will de-escalate the situation, which threatens to further spike energy prices amid an already severe energy crunch due to the closure of the Strait of Hormuz. The apparent attacks off the coast of Saudi Arabia come as the U.S. and Iran battle for control over the Strait of Hormuz. They imperil a second critical shipping route through the Bab el-Mandeb Strait, a narrow channel connecting the Red Sea with the Gulf of Aden, which carries around 7% of global oil supply. The scope of the Houthi blockade remains unclear. Even before Wednesday's attack, several vessels had already reversed course following the announcement of the Houthi blockade, according to ship tracking data and analysis. A statement issued by the Houthis identified the tankers as Enselia and the Layla, which are listed as Saudi vessels by Kpler, a maritime monitoring agency. The Saudi news agency and a British monitoring group reported Thursday that one vessel had been struck, but did not confirm who carried out the attack. A second attack has not been corroborated by maritime monitoring agencies. The targeting of the Enselia resulted in a fire at the bow of the ship, but all crew members remained safe, Saudi Arabia's press agency reported, citing the country's transport general authority. The UK Maritime Trade Operations, a monitoring agency that is part of Britain's Royal Navy, reported an attack on a tanker off the coast of Al Suqiq, Saudi Arabia, with a ship struck by an, quote, unknown projectile, end quote, causing a fire on board. It did not disclose the identity of the vessel. The Ancilia departed the Saudi Arabia's Yanbu port on Monday and sailed south through the Red Sea, according to ship tracking data. After a short stop near Jeddah on Tuesday, the vessel continued southward toward the Bab el-Mandeb Strait. At around 10 p.m. local time on Wednesday, around 500 miles into its voyage, the vessel appeared to make a sudden alteration of its course near Saudi Arabia's Farasan Islands. Just over an hour later, ship tracking data shows the vessel's navigational status changed to, quote, not under command, signaling an emergency or breakdown. The vessel then appeared to come to a halt around 100 miles from Yemen's shores. Maritime intelligence agency Lloyd's List said in a research note Thursday, the attacks on Layla are yet to be corroborated, but a, quote, double blockade, end quote, on the Strait of Hormuz and the Red Sea could see Asian oil importers suffer as they are highly dependent on Middle East crude oil and derivative products. The Strait of Hormuz saw around 20% of oil and gas supplies flow through before the U.S. and Israel launched joint strikes against Iran in February. It has largely been shut by Iranian attacks on commercial ships and mines in the five-month war. Oversight, the two sides continued to exchange strikes for the 12th day following the collapse of a preliminary peace agreement signed in June. The economic insecurity brought on by the Iran war has dominated this year's annual gathering of Southeast Asian nations, known as ASEAN. At the start of the gathering, foreign ministers representing the bloc issued a statement saying they were, quote, deeply concerned, end quote, about the impact of blockades of key maritime trade routes in the Middle East. Southeast Asian nations have been especially vulnerable to energy shortages caused by the Iran war. The strategic region is important to major powers, including China, Russia, and the United States, which all sent their top diplomats to the meeting. Rubio expressed sympathy for the impact the war was having on Iran, but accused Tehran of breaking the U.S.-Iran Memorandum of Understanding designed to open the strait. He said the U.S. nevertheless remained open to a diplomatic solution. Turning now to the next article from the Washington Post. As the cost of aging soars, families' wealth is evaporating, by Federica Coco and Shannon Nambada. Economists have talked about it as the greatest wealth transfer in history. Baby boomers, boosted by decades of rising house prices, strong stock markets, and economic growth, control more than half of U.S. household wealth. When they die, a lot of that wealth is expected to go to their descendants. Estimates have predicted that $68 trillion to $84 trillion in money and assets will change hands over the next two decades. But those estimates might not sufficiently account for the costs of growing old. A Washington Post analysis of the finances of thousands of seniors in the last decade of their lives found that for many families, the cost of care eats away much of what they had hoped to pass on. And within a growing segment, elder care costs are not just diminishing their savings, but obliterating them. Adult children, rather than being the beneficiaries of generational wealth, are in some cases spending down their own savings to pay for their parents' care. The Post data analysis was reinforced by interviews and by submissions from hundreds of readers. Quote, it just eradicates any generational wealth unless you're very, very well off, said Bill Rogenkamp, 68, of Ohio. His 96-year-old mother, Edith Bear, has dementia and has been in an assisted living facility for the past 7 years. Her care costs $15,000 per month, but her savings are gone. So her three children took out a loan against the life insurance policy she held jointly with Bill's late stepfather. If that runs out, they may have to sell part of the Kentucky farm that has been in the family since the 1960s. Rogenkamp and his wife, Sharon, also a baby boomer, have discussed what would happen if one of them gets a similar diagnosis. quote, you do those numbers, especially for long-term care and dementia, and you're going to need $1 million, $2 million to keep yourself going, Sharon Rogenkamp said. They'd expect they'd spend nearly everything they have, leaving little behind for their adult children. Calculating the cost of aging. That's the picture that emerged for many when the Post examined data from the Health and Retirement Study. Since 1992, the federally funded survey has been following thousands of Americans from their early 50s until death, recording their finances every 2 years, regardless of whether they ever retired. The Post focused on those who died between 2006 and 2022, totaling what they spent out of pocket on care in their final decade and assessing the impact in terms of categories of wealth. The analysis found that the median American spent $19,179. One in six spent more than $50,000. One in 20 spent more than $100,000. Within the time period the Post examined, the cost of aging grew more consuming. The share of people left with nothing after paying for elder care rose from 6% among those who died between 2006 and 2010 to nearly 11% among those who died between 2017 and 2022. The cost fell hardest on those with the least. Among the poorest fifth of Americans in the analysis, 41% were left with nothing after accounting for their care costs in the years before death. Overall, this group spent nearly a third of their wealth on out-of-pocket care costs in the last decade of their lives, more than 20 times the share spent by the wealthiest fifth. All the figures are almost certainly underestimations, as they don't fully account for housing, such as room and board at assisted living facilities. Those costs often make up the bulk of what families pay. Most Americans in their later years are homeowners, and many have paid off their mortgages. When they need more care, they make money from selling their homes. But assisted living bills can be a destabilizing shock compared with what seniors were paying toward property taxes and home upkeep. Nationally, the median cost of a private room and basic services was about $74,400 a year in 2025, according to a Care Scout Cost of Care survey. For those who need the more extensive services of a nursing home, the annual median cost was $129,575 for a private room. 7 years of that for someone with dementia, and the bills would add up to nearly $1 million. Quote, most Americans, many more than may appreciate it, will have little left to pass on to future generations after depleting assets to pay for long-term care costs, economic policy researcher Jessica Forden wrote in a study published in April by the Liberal Roosevelt Institute. The idea of a massive wealth transfer is misleading for that reason, said Forden, a PhD candidate at the New School. Her analysis of nationwide data from 1992 to 2022 found the typical middle and low-income family never financially recovered after working through a lifetime of savings in retirement, widening the gulf between the rich and poor. Quote, it's going to be the folks at the very top end who are passing on inheritance, Forden said in an interview. The rest of us are going to be spending our assets on retirement and probably on monthly care costs so we can get Medicaid eligibility. What's driving the cost of aging? While elder care has long been expensive, economists and retirement experts say a confluence of factors has made it an increasingly urgent concern for many Americans. Compared with past generations, people today have fewer children to help support them, and their families are more likely to live in different cities and states, meaning they need to outsource care. Also, lifespans have lengthened. Medical advances have made it possible to successfully manage many chronic diseases, but that has people paying for more years of care than in the past. Meanwhile, the costs of senior living facilities have soared. The median assisted living rate increased 44% in 5 years, according to the Care Scout surveys, nearly double the rate of inflation. Experts and industry officials say the sheer size of the baby boomer generation is increasing the demand for resources and contributing to rising labor costs and, in turn, the price tag of long-term care. There is a, quote, growing caregiver shortage across healthcare, said John Kane, senior vice president of reimbursement policy at the American Healthcare Association and National Center for Assisted Living. Quote, frankly, it's not overreaching to say that funding for long-term care in this country is broken, Kane said. It's too expensive for most people, yet it needs further investment to ensure frontline caregivers receive a competitive wage. How to cover long-term care. Financial planners use models to help people map out how much money they should save for their retirement years. But as anyone who has gone through that process knows, there is inherent uncertainty. Will someone die of a heart attack at age 75, or will they need 10 years of the most intensive and expensive care? Nearly one in five people will require high-intensity care for more than 3 years. According to a 2025 research from Boston College's Center for Retirement Research. And yet many people don't want to contemplate, let alone budget for that possibility. Several analyses have suggested that despite the aggressive wealth of their generation, many baby boomers are ill-prepared for the costs of aging. Experts say many people are particularly surprised to learn that Medicare, the federal health insurance program for older adults, doesn't normally include long-term care. Only 3% of adults, 15% of those 65 and older, have long-term care insurance, according to the Center for Retirement Research. That means that much of the cost of elder care falls squarely on families. Tim and Amy Dillon are helping to support her mother and his father, both living at the same assisted living facility in Ohio. They help finance her mother's $8,700 per month bill by drawing on Amy's inheritance from her father, her mother's ex-husband. But they've had to cobble money together for Tim's 79-year-old father, Jimmy, who is receiving care for dementia that goes well beyond what his Social Security payments and small pension can cover. They sold Jimmy's house and belongings. Then, along with Tim's sister and brother-in-law, they agreed to contribute $1,000 per couple each month. Amy Dillon is a public school teacher. Tim Dillon, who retired from firefighting in 2017, went back to work as a medical courier. Quote, we have liquidated everything my dad worked for his entire life, and we're going to give it to the corporation, he said. He is grateful his dad is getting good care, but thinks the U.S., quote, could do more to help take care of our aging population, end quote. The catch with three lines on Medicaid. When families run through their savings, many turn to Medicaid, which covers nursing home care for people with low incomes, commonly about $2,000 or less in the bank. But signing up carries a catch that few families understand until it is too late. Since 1993, federal law has required states to try to posthumously recoup money spent on a person's long-term care by claiming their assets, often the person's house. Amanda Spisak Thomas, a Rutgers University assistant research professor who studies estate recovery, spent years as a social worker filling out Medicaid applications without knowing the program could later come for an applicant's home. The practice recovers little for the government, but it can be a huge setback for families, she said. If your home's worth $50,000, she said, $50,000 is a meaningful amount of money for an adult child. Marlene Klein said her baby boomer brother could face estate recovery any day now because he jointly owned a house with their mother, who died last year at age 97. Quote, I expect they will come calling at some point, said Klein, 70. I will handle it from there. I will tell them, look, my brother doesn't have any money. The only asset is really the house. States have discretion to waive estate recovery if it would prove an undue hardship to heirs, for example, by leaving them homeless. Klein is uniquely qualified for the task. Her last job before retiring in 2018 included supervising Idaho's Medicaid estate recovery program. In principle, she's not against this recoupment because it makes funds available for others' care. But she said many Americans have no choice but to go on Medicaid and risk estate recovery because of the prohibitively high cost of long-term care. This is a wealthy country, she wrote to the Post. Why are the elderly and their families subjected to these cruel options for caring for family members? Conrad Miles saved about $200,000 for his retirement years, as well as earning a pension with the Santa Fe Railroad. But after he moved into assisted livings, his savings were, quote, gone in a heartbeat, his daughter Marion Miles said. When he died at age 93, he had about $30,000, enough to cover less than 3 months. He kept saying, "I'm not going to be able to leave anything to you girls. I'm so sorry," Marion Miles recalled. She said he told them to spend every penny. Quote, "Then nobody fights over it. You earned it." Turning now to the next article from the Washington Post. For years, tech experts imagined AI breaking free. Now they have to stop it. By Garrick DeVick, Natisha Tiku, and Ian Duncan. San Francisco. For decades, artificial intelligence researchers, wary of the technology's future power, have told a parable about paperclips. An AI system asked to manufacture as many as possible, the story goes, could decide that that goal requires using every human on Earth as raw material. The tale has become a cliche in tech circles, but its lesson that powerful AI systems following benign instructions could cause unintended damage gained new relevance this week after an incident at ChatGPT maker OpenAI. On Tuesday, the company disclosed in a blog post that an AI system asked to solve a cybersecurity problem in an internal test instead evaded restrictions on its access to the internet. It then hacked another AI company in an attempt to steal the solution. It is not unusual for AI tools such as chatbots to misinterpret instructions. Tech companies have reported before that AI models took actions that conflicted with their creators' intentions during testing. But experts said the security breach perpetrated by OpenAI software appears to be the first time such an incident had significant consequences in the real world. Quote, "The paperclip example is directionally correct," said Christian Catalini, a research scientist at MIT. "The thing we should be worried about is probably not the science fiction model turning evil and trying to overrun our systems," he said, "but the consequences of not anticipating how powerful AI systems will interpret human instructions." OpenAI and Hugging Face, the company hacked by the AI model, did not release full technical details from the incident that would allow outsiders to fully reconstruct what happened. Hugging Face said in a company blog post that it had fixed vulnerabilities exploited in the attack, but was still working to assess whether customer data was affected. Both companies declined to share information about the breach beyond their blog posts. The Washington Post has a content partnership with OpenAI. Catalini and many AI experts inside the tech industry said enough was known about the Hugging Face breach to show that companies developing AI should take greater care to monitor or restrict new systems in development. The incident comes as the Trump administration grapples with what government oversight should be required for the latest generation of advanced AI models, which are capable of finding security flaws in software and working for long periods without human input. Some lawmakers on Wednesday said the episode underscored the need for government rules on the safety of AI. Representative Lori Trahan, the co-sponsor of a major AI regulation bill, called the hack a, quote, preview of the catastrophic risk this technology can pose absent coherent federal standards that balance innovation and safety, end quote. Quote, "The administration is waking up to that reality. Congress needs to as well," Trahan said in a statement. The OpenAI incident saw two trends that have worried AI experts come crashing together. In recent months, new AI models have proved to be capable of identifying and exploiting software vulnerabilities. Federal officials are working with tech companies to devise a way to analyze the security threats that new models could pose as part of an executive order signed by President Donald Trump in June. Separately, OpenAI and other AI firms have said that during internal testing, some AI agents, which can take actions on a computer, have attempted to cheat or escape limitations on what they can do. Meter, a nonprofit organization that measures AI capabilities, reported in April that it had documented 44 incidents of AI agents acting against the intent of their users, from disclosures by AI companies and its own tests. The latest AI models are capable of working for longer periods, sometimes many hours, without human intervention. If a system like that misinterprets a command, it can get much further before anyone steps in to guide it back on course. OpenAI has added guardrails to its publicly available AI models that it says makes them refuse to develop cyber attacks, but still allow defensive use of their coding skills. It said on Tuesday that the agent in testing that hacked Hugging Face did not have much such guardrails in place. Some AI experts said the incident showed that companies like OpenAI need to tighten their security practices. Quote, there are people drawing the conclusion that this incident reveals we can no longer control AI, said Joshua Sachs, co-founder and chief technology officer of the cybersecurity firm Abundant Security. Quote, that sounds a bit like someone inventing jet fuel, lighting up a cigarette next to it, and then blaming the jet fuel when it explodes. A productive reaction to the incident would be to discuss what industry practices should be around those models now, end quote. Stella Biederman, executive director of the nonprofit research institute Eleuther AI, said the company should conduct internal tests on, quote, air-gapped, end quote, computers disconnected from the outside world. Sachs said OpenAI could have prevented the incident that way. Quote, we're talking about companies worth over $1 trillion that are accidentally committing offensive cyber operations against major companies, Biederman said. If this was a Chinese model, it would be considered an act of cyber warfare, end quote. Hugging Face said in its blog post on the incident that it had improved the security of its systems and found in its response to the incident that AI models can also make it faster for humans to investigate cybersecurity attacks. Margaret Mitchell, the company's chief ethics scientist, said on Wednesday that containing the risks of the technology also required the industry to adopt the right mindset. She warned against assuming that humans cannot control powerful AI systems. Quote, AI capabilities are not just things that are happening. They are coming from the situations and technologies that we are creating, she wrote on Wednesday in a post on X. Quote, it's up to us to maintain control and foresee the outcomes. Turning now to the next article from the Washington Post. Trump poised to restart tariff campaign using provision in forced labor, by David Lynch. The Trump administration is expected, as soon as this week, to introduce permanent new tariffs to replace the temporary import penalties it imposed after the Supreme Court earlier this year abruptly upended President Donald Trump's trade strategy. The first batch of new tariffs is expected to affect 60 nations that the administration said in June were importing goods produced using forced labor, putting higher-paid American workers at a disadvantage. Nations that do not prohibit such goods would face tariffs of 12.5%, while those that have such laws but failed to enforce them would be hit with 10% levies, under a proposal that Jamison Greer, the president's chief trade negotiator, made public last month. The president could adjust those numbers before taking final action on what are called Section 301 tariffs. Those tariffs would fill the gap left by the scheduled expiration at 12:01 a.m. Friday of a stopgap measure that Trump introduced in February after the nation's high court invalidated levies he imposed last year under the 1977 International Emergency Economic Powers Act. In response, Trump used a different legal authority to levy a 10% tariff, limited to just 150 days. Now those tariffs are lapsing. Forced to start his tariff campaign anew, Trump appears eager to pull every level of trade power he can identify, using laws considered less vulnerable to challenge than the rushed approach he employed last year. Some are well-established weapons in major laws dating to 1962 and 1965. 74. Others, like his use this week of an untested 1930 law to challenge Canada, reflect his unquenchable desire to test legal limits. Quote, the specific authorities this administration is using have changed, but the trade strategy has not, Greer told the Senate Finance Committee on Wednesday. Indeed, the president's goal of greater domestic manufacturing has remained constant since he entered the political arena more than a decade ago. Through tariffs, he aims to encourage manufacturers to invest in new American factories rather than import foreign products. In a Senate testimony, Greer said the administration is making progress. The trade deficit through the first 5 months of the year is down by almost 4%, according to Commerce Department data. The United States is exporting more merchandise and, rather than buying foreign consumer goods, is importing machinery needed to equip new factories that will employ American workers, he said. The administration has used tariff pressure to secure 10 so-called reciprocal trade arrangements, which pried open some foreign markets while cementing in place higher U.S. tariffs. Broader trade and investment accords have been reached with the United Kingdom, Japan, and the European Union. Quote, they've gotten a number of trade agreements that they otherwise would not have, said Blake Hardin, managing director of Washington Council EY, a consultancy. Quote, the way they used the International Emergency Economic Powers Act really resulted in commitments by trading partners that the U.S. has been seeking for quite some time, both on tariffs and non-tariff barriers, end quote. Yet U.S. factories employ 75,000 fewer workers than when Trump returned to the White House. And despite administration denials, tariffs are aggravating inflation, according to a recent study by the Federal Reserve Bank of Dallas. Without tariffs, the Fed's preferred inflation measure would have risen at an annual rate of 2.3% in March instead of its actual 3.2% figure, the Dallas Bank said. Meanwhile, Trump's insistence on using the International Economic Emergency Powers Act, IEEPA, to impose his initial round of tariffs in April 2025, which permitted him to take immediate action, has had far-reaching consequences. After the Supreme Court disallowed his use of the law in February, the administration was required to refund tariffs it had illegally charged importers, an amount the Cato Institute estimated at more than $170 billion. Through the end of June, the government had paid out more than $71 billion, U.S. Customs and Border Protection told a federal judge this month. As Trump had sought to rebuild his tariff wall, he has turned instead to Section 301 of the Trade Act of 1974. In addition to pursuing the forced labor tariffs, the administration is probing 16 nations it says deliberately maintain excess production capacity, leading to a global glut of low-cost products. Some of the largest U.S. trading partners, including China, the European Union, Japan, Mexico, South Korea, and India, subsidize manufacturing at the expense of U.S. producers, the administration says. New levies could result from that probe within weeks. The latest flurry of tariff activity began with the imposition earlier this month of 25% tariffs on Brazilian goods, which the administration said was a response to Brazil's, quote, unfair, end quote, trade practices. On Tuesday, the president took to social media to announce a 100% tariff on imported generic drugs, effective August 1st, 2028, and rising to 200% 1 year later. And on Monday, he cited an untested 1930 trade law to threaten 50% tariffs on Canadian products, which would take effect in 30 days. In addition, the Commerce Department has a number of open investigations under Section 232 of the Trade Expansion Act of 1962, which authorizes the president to impose 25% tariffs on national security grounds. And Trump could get new tariff powers under a Russian sanctions bill in the Senate that would empower him to levy 100% tariffs on major importers of Russian oil. Business groups such as the National Foreign Trade Council opposed the provision, fearing that Trump would stretch those powers in unforeseeable ways. China, India, and the EU could be at risk of punishing trade taxes if the legislation is approved. The administration's renewed legal maneuvering will arm the president for future trade negotiations, including ongoing talks over revisions to the U.S.-Mexico-Canada agreement, and equip him to respond when domestic industries seek protection, said John Barrenu, a U.S. trade negotiator under President George W. Bush. Quote, the steps they're taking to get their legal house in order does not necessarily mean they're gearing up for massive levels of new tariffs. I think it does suggest they need to get their legal house in order and want to have flexibility to act in targeted ways as they see fit, Barrenu said. Still, this month's spate of tariff news has left importers and foreign governments scrambling to keep pace. Quote, there's a little bit of whiplash in terms of keeping track of the various duties on Brazil, France, Russia, Canada. You know, the hits just keep on coming, said Jake Colvin, president of the NFTC, which represents companies such as Coca-Cola, Google, and IBM. Quote, it feels like the administration is trying out every tool in its toolbox to come up with new tariffs. Turning now to the next article from the Washington Post. U.S. signs nuclear deal with Saudi Arabia that gives it path to enriching fuel, by Evan Halper. The Trump administration on Wednesday signed an agreement with Saudi Arabia that gives that country a pathway to enriching nuclear fuel and commits it to using U.S. firms to supply its reactors. The agreement, which the Energy Department announced had been signed, is certain to spark heated debate in Congress, where many lawmakers have long expressed concern that exporting enrichment capabilities will lead to a proliferation of nuclear arms. Saudi Crown Prince Mohammed bin Salman has spoken openly about working to develop nuclear weapons if Iran is not stopped from getting them. While the Trump administration offered little information about the agreement's contents, three people familiar with it shared details with the Washington Post. The people familiar with the new agreement say it's designed with safeguards to keep the Saudis from enriching nuclear fuel to weapons-grade level. But they also acknowledge it includes a waiver that exempts the Saudis from the aggressive international inspections required in nuclear reactor deals with other countries, including the United Arab Emirates. Instead, sensitive inspections would be executed by American teams under terms spelled out in the agreement, which was initially worked out when the Crown Prince visited Washington in November. Quote, these agreements reflect our two nations' shared commitment to strengthening U.S.-Saudi commercial relations, delivering prosperity at home and security to our allies abroad, Energy Secretary Chris Wright said in a statement. Quote, rest assured, these agreements uphold the highest standards of nuclear safety and non-proliferation, while relying on the world's best nuclear technology and scientists designed right here in the United States, end quote. On Wednesday, Wright and his Saudi counterpart signed what is known as a 123 agreement, which lays out conditions for nuclear energy cooperation and includes stipulations aimed at preventing the spread of nuclear weapons. Unlike with this agreement, other recent deals between the U.S. and countries that are not already enriching their own fuel have precluded or discouraged them from doing so. Because the deal does not include conventional international inspections, President Donald Trump had to sign a separate national security waiver for it to go forward, according to the individuals familiar with it. Now that the agreement has been signed, the details will be sent to Congress, which has 90 days to act on it. Even if Congress votes against implementing the deal, the president could veto that disapproval, and it is unlikely that opponents would have enough votes to block the deal from going forward. The Wall Street Journal first reported the details of the agreement. Under the deal, the two countries agree to study for 2 years whether enrichment on Saudi soil is feasible and necessary. There is enough nuclear fuel manufactured in other countries to power future Saudi reactors. But nuclear energy proponents argue the world's fuel supply will quickly run out if plans by the Trump administration and other governments to vastly expand nuclear power production around the globe materialize. They see the deal with the Saudis gives the U.S. an opportunity to expand the enrichment network on its own terms, limiting the associated weapons proliferation risks. The deal stipulates that any enrichment on Saudi soil would be controlled by U.S. companies using technology that is not shared with the Saudis. The aim is to allow Saudi Arabia to achieve its goal of developing a nuclear power economy without giving the kingdom access to tools it could use to develop a nuclear weapon. Non-proliferation experts have long warned against such a deal, starting back when the Biden administration raised this possibility as part of its efforts to establish diplomatic relations between Saudi Arabia and Israel. They continued to speak out as the Trump administration signaled it was heading down the same road, arguing that any safeguards the U.S. establishes will not hold. Quote, a bad U.S. nuclear deal with Saudi Arabia is coming for congressional review, inexplicably carried over from the Biden administration, wrote Andrea Stricker, a non-proliferation scholar at the Foundation for Defense of Democracies, a national security think tank, in a post on X. Quote, Congress should block it. If it does not, one hopes a policy will be reversed by a subsequent administration before too much damage is done in terms of watering down safeguards, setting negative precedents for other states, and failing to contain the spread of enrichment and reprocessing, which we just put back in the box in Iran via force, end quote. There are currently 14 nations enriching uranium, according to the think tank, 9 of which have nuclear weapons. The agreement is sparking alarm in Israel, where officials have long sought to keep neighboring nations from enriching nuclear fuel. Unlike the Biden administration's proposed nuclear energy pact with Saudi Arabia, which U.S. officials had predicated on the Persian Gulf state recognizing Israel's right to exist, there is no such stipulation in the enrichment Trump negotiated. Naftali Bennett, who had served as Israel's prime minister and now chairs the Together Party, said in a statement that the deal, quote, joins a series of diplomatic failures in which Israel is losing influence over its own fate, end quote. Bennett, who is challenging Israeli Prime Minister Benjamin Netanyahu in the upcoming elections, called the deal, quote, a severe strategic failure that jeopardizes our security, end quote, by threatening to trigger a regional, quote, nuclear arms race and dangerous loss of control, end quote. Israel Ziv, a former head of the Israel Defense Forces Operations Division, wrote in the daily newspaper Maariv that the agreement, quote, is the final diplomatic nail in the coffin for the future of regional normalization, end quote. Netanyahu's office did not respond to a request for comment Wednesday. Even analysts who concede that the expansion of enrichment to Saudi Arabia and other countries is inevitable as countries pursue nuclear power amid fast-rising global energy demand question the structure of the agreement. Richard Nephew, who advised Presidents Joe Biden and Barack Obama on the Middle East, said in an interview that the sidelining of international inspectors would set a worrisome precedent. He said that while U.S. inspectors are capable of robust review of nuclear activities, adversaries of the U.S. are unlikely to trust their findings and may choose to abandon inspections by the International Atomic Energy Agency. Quote, the point is not that Americans can't do a great job at inspections, he said. The point is, if you were Iran, how much confidence would you have in American inspections of Saudi operations? How would we feel if the Iranians said, don't worry, Russians will inspect us? We would not accept that, end quote. Quote, what if the Russians told us not to worry about nuclear facilities in Cuba because they were inspecting them, he said. All of this just doesn't work in a geopolitical environment with as much mistrust and uncertainty as ours, end quote. One of the biggest beneficiaries of the deal is the legacy U.S. nuclear firm Westinghouse, which builds the large light water reactors Saudi Arabia is seeking. While officials familiar with the agreement said it does not specifically name the company, the deal's provisions requiring that U.S. firms are contracted for the nuclear work effectively steer the Saudis to the firm and its AP1000 reactors, each of which is capable of powering hundreds of thousands of homes. There are also supply chain provisions that aim to give other U.S. firms an advantage, including those mining uranium and building components used in reactor construction. but the nuclear supply chain in the U.S. has severely atrophied over the years as utilities stopped building plants following projected project cost overruns and construction delays that cost ratepayers tens of billions of dollars. The agreement states a strong preference for U.S. suppliers at all stages in construction and development of nuclear plants, according to the individuals familiar with it, but does not prohibit the Saudis from seeking materials, parts, and expertise elsewhere when needed. Members of Congress are already criticizing the framework. Representative Brad Sherman noted during a House Foreign Affairs Committee hearing Wednesday that Iran's nuclear program, which the White House says is now being leveraged by Iranian leaders to build a weapon, is rooted in U.S. technology given to that country when it was still run by the Shah. Quote, "We have no idea who is going to be running Saudi Arabia 10 years from now," Sherman said. "We are bombing Iran because they insist upon enriching and reprocessing. We are entering into an agreement with Saudi Arabia, giving them the green light to reprocess and to enrich. And the only difference I see here is that Westinghouse stands to make an awful lot of money on this deal, whereas the Iranians were not enriching American companies," end quote. Sherman pointed out that when Secretary of State Marco Rubio served in the Senate, he joined Sherman in co-sponsoring the No Nuclear Weapons for Saudi Arabia Act, which would have required that Congress affirmatively approve any deal with the Saudis before it could move forward. In a gaggle with reporters Wednesday during a trip to the Philippines, Rubio declined to answer questions about the deal in detail, saying the U.S. would not sign any agreement that risks proliferation. Turning now to the next article from the Washington Post. Trump touts children's investment accounts as he searches for a political win, by Riley Began. Marietta, Georgia. President Donald Trump touted new savings accounts for children, calling them transformative wealth builders, as he sought Wednesday to convince voters pessimistic about the economy that Republicans have padded their pocketbooks. Quote, "We had the best economy in history in my first term," he told a crowd packed into risers in a high school gym in this suburb north of Atlanta. "But this economy is ready to blow everything away," end quote. Trump pointed to a high-performing stock market and the lowered price of eggs, new private sector investments, and a June inflation report that showed prices rising more slowly. He pledged that oil prices, which have jumped since the war with Iran, are, quote, "going to come tumbling down," end quote. He also called, quote, affordability a leading concern for voters, a word, quote, "made up by the Democrats," end quote. But investment accounts that give newborns a stake in the stock market, Trump said, were perhaps the, quote, "most consequential," end quote, piece of last year's Republican tax and spending law. Quote, "It's beautiful because it takes care of our youth. It's called the Trump accounts, and it's hot as a pistol," he said. Trump's speech comes in the lead up to November's midterm elections, when Republicans will be fighting to keep control of the House and Senate. Georgia features a key Senate race in which Republicans have been hoping to unseat Democratic incumbent John Ossoff, who has been leading in recent polls. Republicans hope to convince voters that the GOP's tax and spending policy, which included Trump accounts, extended income tax cuts, temporary tax breaks for tips and overtime, and more, along with cuts to social services, has materially improved their lives. As part of that effort, they have started calling the law the working families tax cut instead of the one big beautiful bill, as Trump had originally labeled it. The Trump accounts program offers a $1,000 one-time deposit in new investment accounts for children born between January 1, 2025 and December 31, 2028. Other children under the age of 18 can also create accounts, but they won't receive the federal investment. All qualifying children must have a Social Security number. That'll do it for today. This has been Nancy Greiwe reading the Washington Post for this Thursday, July 23rd. Thank you for listening.
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3: Welcome to the reading of the New York Times for Thursday, July 23rd, 2026. As a reminder, Radio Eye is a reading service intended for people who are blind or have other disabilities that make it difficult to read printed material. Your reader for today is Julie Shaw. We'll start today's reading with the Merriam-Webster Word of the Day. Today's word of the day is maverick. It is a noun. What it means, maverick refers to a person who refuses to follow the customs or rules of a group, in other words, a nonconformist. The example given is, Ayo has always been a bit of a maverick in the fashion world, inventing new trends rather than following them. Now we will read the front page headlines from today's edition. We begin with Saudi deal, Trump loosens nuclear standards for one close ally. Next, a soldier's death overseas stuns a neighborhood in Queens. Next, South Carolina and Nevada fight to kick off Democrats' 2028 presidential calendar. Next, how to abandon your climate commitments and get away with it. Next, a mother's crusade to rid South Africa of African immigrants. Next, government overhauls teen pregnancy program to focus on marriage and starting families. And last, Mamdani knew he couldn't arrest Netanyahu, but he could denounce him. The first article from the front page of today's edition is entitled, With Saudi Deal, Trump Loosens Nuclear Standards for One Close Ally. Nuclear experts say it throws fuel on the smoldering fire of atomic proliferation, creating a destabilizing situation that could raise the risk of nuclear war, by David E. Sanger and William J. Broad. President Trump went to war with Iran in part to force compliance with two long-standing American demands. Tehran must stop enriching nuclear fuel for at least two decades, and it must allow international inspectors to go anywhere and see anything to verify the country is not producing a bomb. On Wednesday, Mr. Trump took the reverse approach to Saudi Arabia, its close ally in the region. To seal a deal for Westinghouse and other American companies to seize a big piece of the business in building two nuclear reactors on Saudi territory, and more to come, it opened the door to allowing the kingdom to begin enriching its own nuclear fuel after 2 years. And it gave in to the kingdom's demand that it not have to abide by an inspection agreement that applies to more than 140 other countries. Those rules, the Saudis said, are just too intrusive. Now Mr. Trump will have to make the case to Congress and to allies throughout the Middle East that in loosening the nuclear standards for one close ally, he is not ushering in a new age of proliferation, especially in a region of the world already on fire. If the daily missile exchanges with Iran finally give way to resumed negotiations, there is no question Iran will seize on the concessions made to Riyadh and insist on the same. Already on Wednesday, administration officials were arguing that there was nothing to worry about and that the United States will be so engaged in Saudi Arabia's nuclear future that there is no way the kingdom could divert its nuclear fuel and know-how to a secret bomb program. They may prove right, but nuclear history is littered with examples of countries that pledge to obey the rules and surreptitiously race for a bomb. Iran's first research reactor was provided by the United States to the Shah of Iran, complete with weapons-grade uranium, technology that fell into the hands of the mullahs who took over the country in 1979. India's first nuclear test used plutonium from a heavy water reactor that had been a gift from the Canadian government in the 1950s. Pakistan stole its centrifuge designs from a European firm that hired A.Q. Khan, now celebrated as the father of the Pakistani bomb. Taiwan and South Korea, stalwart American allies, had secret bomb programs of their own until American intelligence agencies discovered them and quashed the efforts. Mr. Trump has many reasons to solidify the American relationship with Saudi Arabia these days. He can argue that if the United States does not provide the country with its best reactors and nuclear technology, Russia or China will. At a time when tensions have flared with the Saudis, for a while, Crown Prince Mohammed bin Salman prohibited the United States from launching attacks on Iran from U.S. bases in Saudi Arabia. Anything that draws the Saudis deeper into the American technology stack makes sense to the White House. Rest assured, these agreements uphold the highest standards of nuclear safety and nonproliferation, Chris Wright, the Secretary of Energy, said in a statement on Wednesday announcing the deal, while relying on the world's best nuclear technology and scientists designed right here in the United States. Mr. Wright signed the deal with the Saudi Minister of Energy, Prince Abdulaziz.

0: This service is intended solely for individuals who cannot read conventional print due to a disability. Ineligible listeners risk infringing on copyright laws, and KPBS Radio Reading Service is not responsible for any violations that may occur. Our service may not be redistributed without our written consent. If you agree to these conditions, please continue listening.
1: Was to spread nuclear energy with safeguards to assure that fuel is not diverted to bomb projects. But Saudi Arabia poses a particular kind of problem, hard to imagine in Eisenhower's time. It is a country that is racing to shed its petroleum-based past and eager to embrace nuclear energy to build data centers and power a future driven by artificial intelligence, yet fearful of what might happen if the Iranians get the bomb. Saudi officials have made no secret of their determination to keep pace with Tehran's apparent efforts to build a nuclear weapon and to match them if they do. In 2018, Prince Mohammed pledged that his kingdom would try to develop or acquire nuclear weapons if Iran continued its work toward a bomb, despite the fact that Saudi Arabia signed on to the Nuclear Non-Proliferation Treaty in 1988 after delaying for 18 years. Other Saudi officials have issued similar warnings in recent years or talked about the need for Saudi Arabia to become a threshold nuclear state, a few screwdriver turns away from building its own weapon. "I find this decision incredibly short-sighted," said James M. Acton, a nuclear analyst at the Carnegie Endowment for International Peace. "It appears to provide a pathway to a country that really might want to proliferate. You cannot exclude the possibility that Saudi Arabia would nationalize this facility and use it to make a bomb. It is hardly a new problem. President George W. Bush negotiated a similar deal with the United Arab Emirates, finalized by President Barack Obama in 2009, whose terms were so restrictive that it became known as the gold standard of nuclear agreements. In return for the technology, the UAE agreed to forgo producing nuclear fuel forever, and it signed the Additional Protocol, as the International Atomic Energy Agency calls an agreement allowing intrusive inspections. The UAE now has 4 civilian nuclear reactors, built largely with the help of South Korea, and there is little worry that the country is interested in anything other than electricity production. When South Korea went down the same path, the United States won a 10-year moratorium on its making its own fuel. But when President Lee Jae-myung came to Washington late last year, he got an agreement from Mr. Trump to lift the restraints. It appears that these restrictions are still in place, at least for now. "It was clear Saudi Arabia was going to be different than the Emiratis," said Robert Einhorn, a nuclear expert at the Brookings Institution, who negotiated many of the toughest nuclear agreements of the past few decades as a State Department official. "They felt the inspections were just too intrusive and they weren't going to renounce enrichment forever." While the Saudis agreed to a 2-year study of whether it was economically feasible to produce their own nuclear fuel, they seemed determined to pursue an enrichment capability even if they had to wait a while. Once the terms of the Saudi deal are made public, other nations may well insist on the same treatment. The UAE has a proviso in its own accord that allows it to demand consultations with the United States if a neighboring country gets a better deal. Heather Williams, director of the Project on Nuclear Issues at the Center for Strategic and International Studies, a Washington think tank, said the Saudi Accords puts more pressure on the Trump administration to decisively eliminate Iran's ability to build an atomic bomb. "Preventing a Saudi nuclear weapon now means getting a concrete and hard-hitting resolution on things like inspections, what to do with the stockpile, and the status of nuclear sites, including Pyx-Ax Mountain," she said, referring to a complex of deep tunnels in Iran thought to harbor atomic bomb-making gear. "Failure to do so," Dr. Williams added, "would raise the risk of a proliferation cascade in which many nations might race for the ability to make a bomb." The Saudi push for a nuclear accord with Washington, she added, echoes a hedging strategy we are seeing with other allies and partners. "Their neighborhoods are increasingly dangerous, in many cases because their old guarantor of security, the United States, isn't as reliable as it

0: once was. The result is that they seek alternative deals and arrangements to bolster their security. Dr. Williams said the Saudi Accord can be seen as a victory for the United States because it maintains U.S. partnerships in the region when China is competing for them. The problem, she added, is that its terms are weak. We got the partnership, but not the guardrails. But to those who worry that the world is on the cusp of a new nuclear breakout, what John F. Kennedy warned about just before his assassination, the Saudi deal is a step toward that danger. Kennedy was wrong when he predicted there would be more than 24 nuclear-armed nations by the 1970s. Today, there are only 9, but it may turn out he only got the timing wrong. There's no happy ending if Saudi Arabia gets within several weeks or months of making a bomb, said Henry D. Sokolsky, a nuclear policy official in the Defense Department from 1989 to 1993, who now heads the Nonproliferation Policy Education Center, a Washington-based nonprofit organization. Everyone worries about a proliferation chain reaction. Granting the Saudis the right to make nuclear fuel after what Iran has done is like trying to put out a fire with kerosene. It's a sad situation. It should never have gone this far.
1: This is the story of the one. As a maintenance engineer at a beverage manufacturing plant, he starts his day knowing every line is ready to run. Because Grainger delivers the industrial-grade products he needs to keep mixers, conveyors, and packaging equipment moving. 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
0: The next article from the front page of today's edition is entitled, A Soldier's Death Overseas Stuns a Neighborhood in Queens. Sergeant Angel Rampersad, age 28, is believed to have been killed in an Iranian attack on Jordan last week. In Ozone Park, where her family lived, neighbors mourned and remembered her, by Ed Shanahan and Nate Schweber. It is accompanied by a photograph of a President Trump saluting a flag-draped coffin escorted by an Army honor guard. The caption reads, Sergeant Angel Rampersad of Queens was honored in Delaware, along with 3 other U.S. soldiers killed in the war with Iran. An American flag fluttered at half-staff on Wednesday near a white picket fence outside the neat 2-story house in Queens, where Sergeant Angel Rampersad stayed with her mother when not on active duty with the U.S. Army. Sergeant Rampersad lived in the house in Ozone Park before enlisting at age 21. She had hoped to join the Army sooner, when she was 18, but her mother, fearing for her daughter's safety, had not let her, Carlos Garcia, a friend and neighbor, said. The mother, Carol Acevedo, was not home on Wednesday. She had traveled to Dover, Delaware, Mr. Garcia said, for one of the U.S. military's most solemn rituals, the dignified transfer of the remains of a service member killed in action. Military officials said on Tuesday that Sergeant Rampersad, age 28, was believed to be one of 3 U.S. soldiers killed last week amid an Iranian attack in Jordan. A flag-draped transfer case delivered to Dover Air Force Base on Wednesday held her remains. She was assigned to the 10th Army Air and Missile Defense Command in Ansbach, Germany, and was supporting overseas operations when Iranian forces attacked Muwafaq Salty Air Base on Friday, officials said. She had initially been listed as missing. Today we mourn the loss of Sergeant Angel Rampersad, said Brigadier General Glenn Henke, the commanding general of the 10th Army Air and Missile Defense Command. We extend our deepest, most heartfelt condolences to her family and all those who are navigating this unimaginable loss. Sergeant Rampersad's death was a tragic loss for our country, our neighborhood, and especially the family, Mr. Garcia, a member of the Ozone Park Residence Block Association, said in an interview. He also shared a statement from Ms. Acevedo, who described her daughter as a gentle giant and a defender and a friend. She will live on in the hearts of the people she touched, Ms. Acevedo said. Sergeant Rampersad was born in Trinidad and moved to New York when she was about 5 with her mother and an older sister, Mr. Garcia said. She taught herself to play drums as a child and played them enthusiastically as she became more proficient. She also sang in a church choir, ran track, and played softball at Forest Hills High School. An uncle who served in the military inspired her to enlist, but her mother insisted that her daughter go to college, Mr. Garcia said. Sergeant Rampersad's father was in Trinidad, Mr. Garcia said. Sergeant Rampersad had attended John Jay College of Criminal Justice in Manhattan before enlisting around 2019, Mr. Garcia said. She re-enlisted last year, he added. In the Army, she met the woman who would become her wife and who, Mr. Garcia said, joined Miss Acevedo for the dignified transfer on Wednesday. The couple adopted a black-and-white terrier named Rio, Mr. Garcia and another neighborhood, John Myers, said. American flags flew from many porches and telephone poles in the blocks around Sergeant Rampersad's home on Wednesday. The house itself had a glittery red, white, and blue star on the front door. Scattered in the front yard were pinwheels with stars and stripes and a heart-shaped garden ornament. Two small signs were taped to a side window. Faith makes all things possible, said one. Hope makes all things work, said the other. Down the block, a neighbor, Brenda Graham, bought a flag on Wednesday to fly from her front porch as a tribute. Any parent should never have to bury their child, she said. Sergeant Rampersad's military awards included the Army Commendation Medal, the Army Achievement Medal with two oak leaf clusters, the Army Good Conduct Medal, the National Defense Service Medal, and the Army Service Ribbon, officials said. Ms. Acevedo and her husband, Sergeant Rampersad's stepfather, traveled to Germany last year to visit her while she was stationed there, Oswaldo Ordonez, a neighbor, said. They came back very excited, and they got to spend time with her, he said, adding that Ms. Acevedo and her husband had not expected Sergeant Rampersad to be transferred to Jordan. They could never imagine she'd be one of the ones sent on to the middle of the wolf's den, he said. Mr. Myers, who got to know Sergeant Rampersad as they walked their dogs, slipped a mass card into the family's mailbox on Wednesday. She was a very sweet, very polite, very friendly, he said. I can't believe this happened in my own neighborhood. Governor Kathy Hochul, in a statement, said Sergeant Rampersad had lived a life of courage and selflessness. She added, New York and our nation are safer because of brave Americans like her who answer the call to serve. Mayor Zohran Mamdani also weighed in. For so many New Yorkers, wars overseas are never distant, he said in a statement. They are felt here at home. The sacrifices made by service members and their families are a constant reminder of this. Two other soldiers killed in the attack on the Jordanian base, Private Isabella Gonzalez, age 19, of Carrollton, Texas, and First Lieutenant Tyler James Feehan, age 25, of Iwa Beach, Hawaii, were also honored with dignified transfers, as was Sergeant Michael Emmanuel Swinton, age 30, of Fayetteville, North Carolina, who died on Saturday during the disposal of an Iranian drone in northern Iraq. President Trump and other U.S. officials attended the event. The deaths bring the total number of U.S. troops killed in the war with Iran to 18.
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0: The next article from the front page of today's edition is entitled, South Carolina and Nevada Fight to Kick Off Democrats' 2028 Presidential Calendar. The calendar order could be hugely important to the 2028 presidential primary race. Democratic insiders will try to sketch out a schedule this week, and rival states are sniping at one another, by Shane Goldmacher. South Carolina and Nevada have emerged as the two frontrunners to begin the 2028 Democratic presidential nominating calendar, but their jockeying has grown acrimonious and pitted Black and Latino party leaders against each other, according to interviews with more than a dozen party officials involved in the discussions. A powerful panel of 49 insiders of the Democratic National Committee is set to meet this week in Washington to sketch out the order of the early state calendar. The full party body would then vote next month to finalize the choices. The order of primary states is deeply consequential. Different states have different upsides and downsides for the party's potential 2028 contenders and require the constructing of different political coalitions. The calendar is likely to play a significant role in deciding who ultimately emerges as the next Democratic presidential nominee, and months of private lobbying, backroom discussions, and brass-knuckle racial politics are bursting into the open on the eve of the gathering. It's almost like we're running against Nevada. Cristale Spain, the chair of the South Carolina Democratic Party, said in an interview, "That's what it feels like." If Nevada gets elevated over South Carolina, it would be because of their Latino vote, added Ms. Spain, who is black. So you would then be telling black voters that you matter less than brown voters. And I refuse to believe that our party wants to send any type of message like that. Other new states that are jockeying to jump into the influential early window, including Virginia, which also has a sizable black population. If you have the right calendar, you can have the right nominee to prepare you for the general election, said Terry McAuliffe, a former Virginia governor and DNC chair. Worries about influence for black Democrats. For decades, the nominating calendar for both Democrats and Republicans had begun in Iowa and New Hampshire, two overwhelmingly white states. But former President Joseph R. Biden Jr. put South Carolina, whose many black voters helped make him the nominee in 2020, first in 2024. Now, South Carolina is fighting to keep its premier slot. At the same time, Nevada argues that its status as a diverse and growing battleground state with a large Latino population and a strong tradition of organized labor would better position Democrats to win the general election. Nevada is a swing state that Democrats have won in recent years. They currently hold both of its Senate seats, while South Carolina is reliably Republican both in presidential years and at the state level. Prominent Latino leaders and groups have been instrumental in Nevada's lobbying charge, including the campaign arm of the Congressional Hispanic Caucus, and recently Xavier Becerra, the Democratic nominee to be the first Latino governor of California in modern times. Governor Michelle Lujan Grisham of New Mexico sent handwritten notes to every DNC Rules Committee member lobbying for her state. In an interview, she argued that putting New Mexico in the early window would push Democrats to hone their message to Latino voters who drifted away in 2024. "It's pretty critical because we don't talk to Hispanic voters until the end, no matter what we commit to do," she said of past races. At the same time, the Supreme Court's recent decision in Louisiana versus Calais, which further hollowed out the Voting Rights Act, has heightened anxiety among many black leaders. The ruling allows the erasure of majority black seats in the U.S. House that were once protected across the South. Danielle Monroe Moreno, the chair of the Nevada Democratic Party, framed the choice of her state as essential because it would elevate a presidential battleground. "The bottom line is the best way to beat back the Trump administration's assault on black voters is to elect a Democrat to the White House in 2028, period," she said, adding, "and choosing Nevada to go first is a strategic decision." Ms. Monroe Moreno sought to diffuse any tensions along racial lines, noting that she and Ms. Spain are both black women and friends. "I'm a black mama whose children are black and Latino, Native American," Ms. Monroe Moreno said, adding, with a reference to Asian Americans and Pacific Islanders, "My grandchildren are Black, Latino, Native American, and AAPI. That's who Nevada is." Behind-the-scenes maneuvering. The DNC has laid out some loose rules to guide the calendar selection. The party will choose at least four states to vote in February 2028 before Super Tuesday, which usually falls in early March, with the likely addition of a bonus fifth state. One state will be chosen from each of four regions: the West, the South, the Midwest, and the Northeast. A dozen states applied and are still eligible, though some have Republicans in power who are unlikely to shift primary dates for Democrats. There are other complications. New Hampshire, for instance, has a state law that says the state must hold the first nominating primary, and it did so in 2024, even though the party had formally changed the order. Democrats stripped delegates from the state, but they were ultimately restored before the convention. Iowa, whose 2020 caucuses had a counting meltdown, has applied to move back among the early states, but Michigan is seen as a bigger presidential battleground in the Midwest. Before the 2024 election, legislators there moved the state's primary to February. The 49 members of the DNC Rules and Bylaws Committee have approved stiff penalties for states that try to jump ahead of the official calendar, and on candidates who campaign in such places. Access to party debates and delegates will serve as cudgels. The horse trading and negotiations have accelerated before the Rules Committee's meeting. If South Carolina is dislodged from the opening position, for instance, some are hoping to add a second southern state with a sizable black population, such as Virginia, to the early mix. And if Nevada does not win the prize of kicking off the contest, some have discussed adding New Mexico, another state with many Latinos, to an early spot on the calendar. Multiple officials said that support on the Rules Committee for allowing New Hampshire to go first had sagged, but that the state was still heavily favored to land an early slot and could still form alliances with others. New Hampshire serves as a critical testing ground for whether candidates can attract independent voters, Raymond Buckley, the state's longtime party chair, said in a statement. On Tuesday, the chair of the DNC's Black Caucus, Virgie Rollins of Michigan, urged the Rules Committee members in an email to put South Carolina first, noting its larger African-American population than any other state currently under consideration to be first. She called for her own state to also stay near the start of the calendar. Choose us, not them. Then there are the whisper campaigns about drawbacks for various entrants. Nevada, for instance, allows the counting of mail votes that arrive after Election Day, meaning the winner of an especially tight contest might not be immediately clear. South Carolina, some say, is so solidly red that it would be a waste of grassroots energy. Both New Hampshire and Iowa have been criticized as too white, and a presidential primary in Michigan, some worry, would shine a light on the party's divisions over Israel, which are currently on display in the Senate contest there. Both Nevada and South Carolina have mobilized key supporters. Gwen Mills, the president of Unite Here, a major service workers union, has been calling members of the Rules Committee to lobby for Nevada, where the culinary union affiliated with her union is influential. It skews heavily working class, Ms. Mills said of the state. You've got to talk bread and butter economic issues in Nevada in order to be able to win, and that's important for the Democrats nationally. Notably, Representative James E. Clyburn, the longtime Democratic kingmaker in South Carolina, said recently that he was open to having his state go later in the early window as long as it was first in the South. Drawing a baseball analogy, he said at an event this month, I learned that the best batter on the team is the cleanup hitter, fourth place, and so South Carolina will be okay continuing being the best batter on the team, the cleanup batter. Hoping for a speedy resolution. It is also possible that the DNC Rules Committee could delay a final decision. The full party committee is set to meet next month in Austin, Texas, but at least some party officials prefer to wait until after midterm elections to choose the early state order lest they disappoint anyone in the middle of elections. Others believe that waiting could cause a mangled mess because it would probably mean that candidates would announce their bids before a final calendar had been set. Ken Martin, the party chairman, has not yet taken a heavy hand in pushing for a particular outcome, officials said, though he is involved and party aides have been regularly monitoring development. Mr. Martin has spoken openly in the past about how important it is for the Democratic Party to expand its competitiveness in the South. Outside South Carolina, Virginia is seen as the likeliest entrant to the early state window, though some complain that its size and the high cost of campaigning there could be prohibitive. Many in the party are hoping that a resolution comes soon and with relatively little rancor. It is terribly unfortunate this process has been allowed to come down to black voters versus brown voters, said Jay Parmley, the executive director at South Carolina Democratic Party, who is white. And I think that it is very dangerous for our party, and I would hope the Rules and Bylaws Committee is adept enough at not letting it go there. The next article from the front page of today's edition is entitled, How to Abandon Your Climate Commitments and Get Away with It.
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1: 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It is specifically designed for and directed to people with visual, physical, learning, language, or other disabilities and conditions that prevent them from reading printed materials.
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3: Welcome. This is Science News, and I'm your reader, Bill Shaw, with the Audio Reading Service at the Allen County Public Library in Fort Wayne, Indiana. Today I'll be reading from the sciencenews.org website, copyright 2026, Society for Science and the Public. And now I'll begin with... From the News of Anthropology, hobbits likely scavenged, dragons kills. The miniature hominids don't appear to have slain island elephant kin nor used fire, by Jake Bueller. Long ago on the Indonesian island of Flores, Komodo dragons ate first, ripping into the flesh of cow-sized elephant kin and stripping their bones. Our tiny human relatives probably picked at the leftovers, researchers report July 3rd in Science Advances. The new study challenges scientists' understanding of the behavior of Homo floresiensis, extinct 1 meter tall hominids nicknamed, quote, hobbits, end quote. It suggests the island's small-statured residents didn't hunt big game after all, but instead scavenged some of their food. If so, that raises questions about H. floresiensis's evolution and level of sophistication. Tens of thousands of years ago, the island had both giants and dwarves. In isolation, local species of stork and rat grew to immense sizes. 3-meter-long venomous Komodo dragons stalked the hilly terrain. Other species evolved smaller sizes. These included the miniaturized elephant relative Stegodon floresiensis insularis, which was just 1.2 or 1.5 meters tall, and the hobbits, who disappeared around 50,000 years ago. When H. floresiensis was first described more than 20 years ago from Liang Bua Cave, purported cut marks on elephant bones and charred remains from other animals led some researchers to propose that the hominids had complex behaviors, surprising for their small brain size, killing large prey, and controlling fire. But researchers hadn't yet done a systematic analysis of the bones to help confirm this idea. Elizabeth Grace Veach, a paleoanthropologist at the National Museum of Natural History in Washington, D.C., and her colleagues analyzed the marks on more than 3,000 fragments of ancient stegodon bones from Liang Bua, dating from 190,000 to 50,000 years ago. The researchers also fed goats to live Komodo dragons and analyzed the shape of tooth marks left behind on the bones using 3D imaging. The marks on the stegodon and goat bones were similar and didn't look like cuts made by humans' stone tools. There were also no impact marks on the ancient bones from spear tips. Komodo dragons were the ones butchering the elephants, not the island's diminutive hominids, the team concludes. Instead, any elephant meat H. floresiensis ate was probably scavenged from the leftovers. Quote, Komodo dragons typically consume nearly all edible soft tissues of their prey, sometimes leaving as little as around 12% of the carcass, says Mika Erizki Paspeningkatu, Rum, a vertebrate paleontologist at the Bandung Institute of Technology in Indonesia, who was not involved with the study. Most of this is skin, bones, and some internal organs. Quote, this raises an interesting question about how much edible meat would actually have remained available for Homo floresiensis to exploit, she says. If there was any left, the meat was probably eaten raw. Veach and her colleagues analyzed nearly 7,000 rodent skeletal fragments for signs of burning because their remains littering the ground in the cave would have been exposed to the hominids' fires, but none were charred. If the hobbits weren't killing big prey and making fires, then they may have evolved from a species that also hadn't developed those skills, adding another question mark to the ever-changing picture of early human evolution. From the News of Plants, giant trees have tricks to work around drought. Tweaks to leaves and vessels allow trees to still get water to their crowns in dry times. By Fechi Inyama. Daring tree climbers and researchers have challenged a major assumption in tree drought biology. In rainforests on the Southeast Asian island of Borneo, water transport systems of a colossal, dominating family of trees are not more impaired than shorter trees in the face of drought, researchers report July 2nd in Science. The find counters the notion that gravity makes these giants more vulnerable to drought by stymieing hydration of their higher branches and crowns. The study cannot confirm that this holds true for all trees.

0: This service is intended solely for individuals who cannot read conventional print due to a disability. Ineligible listeners risk infringing on copyright laws, and KPBS Radio Reading Service is not responsible for any violations that may occur. Our service may not be redistributed without our written consent. If you agree to these conditions, please continue listening.
1: And thanks to gravity, lengthier xylems have a more stifled water potential, or the propensity of the water to be sucked up as the plant's leaves release water. But no experiments verify that taller trees fall victim to these pressures during drought, Scheer says. So Scheer, then at the University of Exeter in England, and his colleagues ventured to the lush, humid rainforest of Malaysia's Kabili Sepalak Forest Reserve. There, the incomprehensibly high crowns of trees in the Dipterocarpaceae family tower over the canopy. The researchers teamed with professional climbers, waking before dawn to sample leaf, trunk, and branch samples from different tree heights throughout the day. The 38 trees they studied included five species ranging from 7.7 meters to 71 meters tall, over three-fourths as tall as the Statue of Liberty. They measured 25 traits related to tree water transport. On average, taller trees start off with larger xylem widths at their base, a strategy that compensates for increased resistance with height, the team found. And higher leaves adjusted their dehydration limit to accommodate less water being sucked to them. Those adaptations seemingly helped during an intense drought lasting from 2023 to 2024. The team found that there were no height-related declines in growth rate among their sample trees, suggesting that drought responses were independent of tree height. A competing theory already was casting doubt on height impairing water transport. It predicted that larger trees would have adaptations like the one shown in the study, says Julieta Rossell, a functional ecologist at the National Autonomous University of Mexico in Mexico City, who wasn't involved with the work. It's neat, she says, that the theory, quote, motivated these researchers to test the uppermost parts of tall trees. This was never done before, end quote. Big trees can store massive amounts of above-ground carbon, and they contribute to ecosystems by producing seeds and providing habitats for numerous tropical organisms. Because this tree family is not at greater susceptibility to drought, it, quote, may be a good long-term spot to sequester carbon, end quote, in Southeast Asia, Scheer says. For Rossell, the findings encourage a rethink about trees' nature. Quote, they're doing things all the time, making changes in their anatomy all the time, she says. Quote, and that gives a different perspective to trees because they seem so quiet, end quote. Next, from the news of animals. The animal behind most aggressive wildlife encounters may surprise you. An analysis of nearly 3,000 dangerous human-animal interactions shows elk best bears, by Libby Riddle. A bear might seem like the scariest thing you could run into in a national park, but a new study suggests maybe you should be more worried about elk. Out of nearly 3,000 wildlife incidents in Canadian national parks, more than half involved an elk. Researchers report July 2nd in Frontiers in Conservation Science, but the risk of tangling with a given species also depended on what people were doing, says Holly Landles and conservation biologist Shashank Balakrishna of the University of York in England. Camping out, be wary of elk grazing near your campsite. Quietly hiking or wildlife watching, watch out for bears using the same trails. Quote, by identifying situations where a potential conflict scenario is more likely, we can help visitors make informed decisions that improve safety whilst

also reducing unnecessary disturbance to wildlife, says Landles, who conducted this research as an undergraduate at York. Landles and Balakrishna analyzed 2,878 aggressive wildlife incidents from 2010 to 2023 involving five animals: black bears, grizzly bears, elk, coyotes, and mule deer. Aggressive behaviors included chasing, attacking, or bluffing a charge. The analysis identified which animal-human activity combinations were especially risky. Elk topped the list, involved in 62% of all the incidents. One of the riskiest combos was elk and camping. The animals turned up in 84% of campground incidents. This may be because Canada's peak camping season aligns with when the animals mate and give birth, times of heightened aggression for the species. Quote, elk are herbivorous herd animals that don't immediately inspire fear like a carnivore does, Balakrishna says. Visitors may underestimate how aggressive they can be. Bears, though, are well known for their aggression. Aggressive encounters with grizzly and black bears, which accounted for 14% and 13% of the total, were most frequent during low-impact activities like hiking or wildlife watching. Bears can react aggressively when surprised by people moving quietly. Coyotes and mule deer were less involved in the incidents, though mule deer appeared most provoked by encounters with dogs. Dogs resemble a mule deer's natural predators. The researchers recommend a few simple precautions based on the study's results. Hike in groups or make noise when hiking alone. Keep dogs on a short leash and pay attention to trail signage. Quote, our findings highlight the importance of visitors being well-informed and seeking advice from park staff when they are uncertain, Landles says. And another article from the News of Animals. Young gulls' drab plumage may help them avoid adult attacks. Real gulls attack decoys with first-year colors less often than those with adult colors, by Hannah Thomasy. While many bird species go from egg to adult in months, some seabirds spend years in a sort of awkward adolescent phase sporting darker, drabber plumage than the adults. In American herring gulls, this immature coloring can function as a social signal, helping youngsters avoid aggression from breeding adults. Researchers report June 4th in Animal Behavior using plastic models painted to resemble gulls of different ages. Researchers found that adult gulls were less aggressive toward the gray and brown models of one-year-old gulls than the bright white, gray, and black models of adults. The experiment, quote, works toward answering why so many seabirds have this non-adult plumage retained for so long, says Gavin Layton, an evolutionary biologist at Buffalo State University who was not involved in the research. Performing the study was no easy task. Breeding colonies of American herring gulls are no place for the faint of heart. Quote, at these colonies, there'll be a nest every 2 to 3 feet sometimes. They can be incredibly densely packed, says Molly Hill, an undergraduate at Yale University at the time. The research was conducted on Canada's Kent Island in New Brunswick. Quote, it's just chaos when you're walking through, gulls flying everywhere, screaming, fighting with each other, end quote. Among the breeding adults and their chicks, researchers have spotted immature gulls in these chaotic colonies. It's not entirely clear why the young gulls are here in the first place, given that they no longer need parental care and don't seem to be trying to mate. It's a risky move for younger birds that may not yet have the skills to safely navigate these crowded, complicated social environments. Researchers hypothesize that the young birds' distinct plumage might signal their immaturity to the breeding birds, helping shield the youngsters from adult aggression until they learn the rules of the colony. To test this idea, researchers placed fake painted gulls with first
year or adult colors near real nesting gulls and recorded their behavior. Sometimes the nesting gulls barely reacted. Other times they would make loud, territorial trumpet calls or perform grass-pulling displays. The gesture essentially conveys, quote, "This is my territory. This is my grass. I'm building a nest here. You should go away," Hill says. Nesting gulls acted aggressively toward the youngest models in about 30% of encounters, but were nearly 1.5 times more likely to be hostile toward adult models. Furthermore, they were slightly slower to react to the youngsters, waiting about 7 seconds longer before getting aggressive. The results indicate that this immature coloring may help reduce conflict with adult birds, the researchers say. Quote, "I think this opens the door to a lot of research in other seabirds," Hill says. Quote, "There are many species of seabirds that have very similar extended, delayed plumage maturation, even in completely unrelated lineages like albatross and gannets," end quote. Future research, she says, could explore the social or environmental factors that drive these disparate species towards similar patterns of development. And now from the news of space. This space telescope is falling. A robotic spacecraft may save it. NASA's Swift Gamma Ray Telescope may get a new lease on life, by Lisa Grossman. A robotic tugboat has launched to pull a decades-old space telescope to safety. A private spacecraft called LINK, L-I-N-K, is on its way to rescue NASA's Swift Space Telescope from a fiery death in Earth's atmosphere. The Neil Gehrels Swift Observatory launched in 2004 to study gamma ray bursts and other cosmic events. It has been enormously successful and is still making new discoveries. But all satellites eventually succumb to gravity, and most burn up in Earth's atmosphere before they reach the ground. In early 2025, NASA scientists realized Swift was losing altitude faster than expected. Strong solar activity starting in 2024 had given Earth's atmosphere an energy boost, expanding it slightly and putting more drag on objects in low orbits. The extra drag meant Swift would re-enter and break up sometime in mid-2026 if nothing was done. Scientists decided to mount a robotic rescue mission, something never done before. The idea was to launch a simple spacecraft that could grab hold of Swift with robotic arms and pull it into a higher orbit. In September 2025, NASA selected private U.S. spaceflight company Catalyst to carry out the mission, giving it just 9 months to get ready. A rocket launched LINK from the Marshall Islands on July 3rd. Operators will spend several weeks making sure LINK is working. Then the spacecraft will spend about a month slowly approaching Swift and sending images to Earth, where mission team members will pick the best places to grab the descending spacecraft. Once LINK has Swift in its clutches, it will fire gentle thrusters to slowly raise the orbit over a few months, aiming for Swift's original altitude of about 600 kilometers. If successful, similar techniques could boost other space telescopes, including the Hubble Space Telescope. Swift occupies a unique niche in NASA's pantheon of telescopes, says principal investigator Brad Senko, an astrophysicist at Goddard Space Flight Center in Greenbelt, Maryland. True to its name, it can swivel quickly to follow up on sudden cosmic explosions almost anywhere in the sky within minutes. Hubble, by contrast, takes at least a day to repoint. Quote, "It really is NASA's first responder," Chenko said in an email. Since December, Swift's operations team has been changing its observing strategy to reduce drag and slow its descent. Currently, it's not taking science data at all. Once in its new orbit, the observatory will need a reboot. Return to science could take another month or more, but when it does, Swift could have another decade of observations ahead.
Quote, looking forward to our post-boost era, we are really excited about all the discoveries Swift could unlock, Senko said. And next from the news of neuroscience. The little brain may give the aging mind a big boost. A heftier cerebellum was linked to mental agility in a study of more than 37,000 adults by Jackie Rochelot. The cerebellum, the wizened, quote, little brain, end quote, nestled in the base of the skull, may help keep us sharp as we age. Regions at the back of the cerebellum that resisted shrinkage with age were tied to better mental functioning or cognition, even in people in the early stages of Alzheimer's disease. Researchers report June 10th in Nature Neuroscience. Though traditionally thought of as a movement control center, scientists now know the cerebellum is a key player in cognition. Researchers also know that parts of the cerebellum don't age in unison, but the aging cerebellum is a relatively new area of research. In the new study, the team first analyzed brain scans and cognitive test scores from more than 700 U.S. adults whose data was collected as part of the Human Connectome Project, a brain mapping initiative. The test measured abilities including short-term memory, attention, language, and visualizing 3D objects. A clear trend emerged. The cerebellum tended to be smaller with increasing age, but the bigger the cerebellum, particularly in regions in the rear of the little brain, the higher the score on cognitive tests. The trend held even after adjusting for the different levels of education among participants. Princeton University neuroscientist Frederic de Oler-Euquies and colleagues report the researchers found the same link in more than 35,000 adults in the UK Biobank, a biomedical database. The findings point to a larger cerebellum preserving cognition with greater age, says de Oler-Euquies. The researchers confirmed that scans of the larger cerebellum showed more brain tissue and connections between nerve cells, a possible explanation for the protective effect. To see if the pattern persisted in brain disease, the team turned to data from around 1,350 U.S. and Canadian adults in the Alzheimer's Disease Neuroimaging Initiative. Of those, 644 had already accumulated a high level of the amyloid plaques that are a hallmark of the disease. At the early stages of Alzheimer's, before a big amyloid plaque pileup, a larger cerebellum correlated with a higher cognitive score. So the cerebellum might be compensating for some of the damage of Alzheimer's up to a point, de Oler-Euquies says. This is one of the largest and most comprehensive studies to look at cerebellar aging, says neuropsychologist Vanetta Dotson of Brigham and Women's Hospital in Boston, who was not involved with the work. Dotson is the founder of a company that provides assessments, counseling, and interventions to promote aging brain health. Quote, the more we understand the cerebellum's role in both normal aging and disease, the more we can understand whether or not it should be a target for treatment in medical conditions, Dotson says. For now, though, the research team can't say whether the higher cerebellar size caused better cognition in older age. The findings also may not apply generally. The majority of the study data came from white people with higher levels of education. But the suggestion of the cerebellum as a cognitive reserve leaves de Oler-Euquies optimistic for prospects of aging and brain health. Quote, it's not all doom and gloom, he says. Quote, there's hope there. End quote. From the news of health and medicine, even safe air pollution levels may affect heart health. Artery blocks may start developing even in people breathing. What regulators call clean air, by Isha Ishtiak. Even the relatively clean air
typical of North American cities, may damage heart arteries, especially in women. Long-term exposure to common air pollutants from automobiles, industrial activity, and fossil fuel burning is linked to advanced coronary artery disease, even at levels near or below current regulatory safety limits, researchers report in the June 2026 Radiology. Adjusting for things like high blood pressure and cholesterol weakened the association, suggesting pollution may partly work by worsening these established risk factors. The study cannot show that air pollution causes heart disease, but adds weight to growing evidence linking the two, says cardiac surgeon Salel Deo, who was not involved in the work. Quote, there may be no floor at which air quality can be considered entirely safe for the human heart, says Deo of Case Western Reserve University School of Medicine in Cleveland. Coronary artery disease develops when calcium deposits and plaque buildup narrow the heart's arteries, raising the risk of heart attack. Earlier studies have associated air pollution with heart attacks and strokes, and experts estimate air pollution contributes to 4 million to 6 million of the 20 million cardiovascular deaths worldwide each year. Instead of focusing on events like heart attacks, the new study uses heart scans to show how long-term exposure is linked to the buildup and progression of coronary artery disease, says Kate Hanneman, a cardiac radiologist at the University of Toronto. Hanneman and colleagues tracked more than 11,000 adults in Toronto and surrounding areas who underwent heart scans from 2012 to 2023. To estimate long-term pollutant exposure, they linked each participant's residential history to air quality data from the previous decade. The team focused on fine particulate matter and nitrogen dioxide, or NO2. Fine particulate matter refers to tiny airborne particles small enough to be inhaled deep into the lungs, while NO2 is a gas produced mainly by vehicle traffic and fossil fuel combustion. Both can contribute to inflammation that affects the heart and blood vessels. Most participants were exposed to air pollution levels below Canada's annual air quality standards and within levels commonly seen across North American and European cities. The higher the exposure to fine particulate air pollution, the more signs of heart artery disease the researchers could observe on scans. As exposure increased, calcium buildup in the heart arteries was higher and plaque was more common. What's more, the odds of serious artery narrowing were greater, especially in women. The scans showed similar but smaller effects for NO2. Quote, there was no level at which the risk clearly flattened or disappeared, Hanneman says. In men, the association between severe artery narrowing and higher pollutant exposure was not statistically significant, though both sexes showed more calcium and plaque as pollution increased. Quote, the pattern is consistent with earlier research, Hanneman says. Quote, it may reflect biological differences such as breathing rates relative to body size, hormone-related inflammatory responses, and higher levels of non-calcified, harder-to-detect plaque in women, end quote. The findings don't mean changing daily routines for most people, but during heavy pollution episodes, such as wildfire smoke, people at higher risk of coronary artery disease, including those with heart disease, diabetes, or advanced age, may benefit from staying indoors, using air filtration, or wearing an N95 mask outdoors, Deo says. Quote, reducing long-term exposure and moving towards stricter air quality standards could meaningfully protect cardiovascular health, Hanneman says. Quote, it's an intervention that benefits both public health and the planet, end quote. From the news of paleontology, a new dino fossil may solve an ancient murder mystery. A newly described microraptor species may explain the avian carnage at a Chinese fossil site, by Aaron Tremper. The arm and shoulder bones of a gliding dinosaur might have just revealed the culprit,
behind a gruesome whodunit that took place some 120 million years ago. Since 2002, researchers have unearthed more than 100 prehistoric bird remains in the Chang Ma Basin of northwestern China. Some consist of broken bones embedded in regurgitated pellets, similar to those coughed up by today's owls. Paleontologists long assumed a carnivorous dinosaur was to blame, but fossil evidence of the predator has remained elusive. That is, until now. A new species of dinosaur sporting wing feathers on its arms and legs may be behind the carnage. Researchers report June 4th in the Annals of Carnegie Museum. Using preserved shoulder and upper arm bones, the team determined that the new species, dubbed Jian Chang Mensis, belonged to a group of dinosaurs known as Microraptors. These small, speedy dinosaurs were cousins to the famed Velociraptor. Like other more well-known Microraptors, this dino likely used its, quote, wings, end quote, to take to the air. This would have helped the predator glide like a flying squirrel, the researchers report. Though they were close relatives, Microraptors weren't birds, but several other bird-like features may have allowed this particular reptile to glide better than its Microraptor relatives could, says Jing Mei O'Connor, a vertebrate paleontologist at the Field Museum in Chicago. One distinction can be seen in rounded protrusions found on the humerus, called condyles. They help form the elbow and formed differently in J. Chang Mensis than in other Microraptors. A structure found in the shoulder girdle called the coracoid was also proportionately longer in J. Chang Mensis. Quote, these features are very bird-like, she says. This predator would have dwarfed the early birds it feasted on, the team says. Among the largest Microraptor specimens found so far, J. Chang Mensis had a 1.22 meter wingspan, the team estimates. That's about as large as a barn owl. The find isn't just a smoking gun in a 120 million year old murder mystery. It marks the first non-avian dinosaur specimen found in the region. It's a new record from that particular ancient ecosystem, which is exciting, says Michael Pittman, a paleontologist at the Chinese University of Hong Kong, who was not involved in the new research. Before this discovery, all Microraptors from the same era had been found at sites in northeastern China. Teasing out how capable this new predator was at ambushing prey on the wings, on the wing, is a bit tricky, O'Connor says. The birds it feasted on would have been more agile flyers that relied on powered flight, but the new fossil can help researchers better understand how flight evolved. Specimens like J. Chang Mensis show that birds weren't exceptional in getting airborne, says Pittman. The discovery offers a glimpse into what roles Microraptors took on in other ecosystems, he says, quote, it's such a special ability to be able to fly, Pittman says, quote, but there's still a lot we don't understand, end quote. From the news of animals, a new species of walking shark has been found in Papua New Guinea. The dudgeon walking shark is only the 10th known species of this kind of unusual fish, by Brianna Randall. It sounds like a scene out of a horror movie, a shark that can walk. In reality, walking sharks, quote, are the cutest sharks that you'll ever see, says marine scientist Jessica Ann Blakeway. So imagine her thrill when she and her team came upon a walking shark with unusual markings while diving at night on a reef in Milne Bay, Papua New Guinea. This one had, quote, little white dashes along its body and lots of smaller brown dots, Blakeway says. Not the leopard-like spots of the other walking sharks they had been surveying. Hopefully it was a new species. The divers searched for more along nearby reefs over the following 2 days in March 2025. They ultimately found 12 altogether, says Blakeway of the University of the Sunshine Coast in Queensland, Australia. Genetic tests reveal that the fish, now dubbed the Dudgeon walking shark, is new to science. It's only the 10th known species of walking shark, the team reports, June 15th, in the Journal of the Ocean Science Foundation.
Locals call this slow-moving shark kadekadekewa, which means dog shark or lazy shark. Quote, sharks sometimes get a bad name, but walking sharks are quite docile and easy to connect with, Lakeway says. The fish use their muscular, pectoral, and pelvis fins to move across reefs or the seafloor in an undulating crawl. These small bottom dwellers have also adapted to slow their heart and breathing to survive out of the water for a few hours. This allows them to hunt for crabs, worms, or small fish trapped in shallow pools at low tide. The new species was an unexpected discovery during surveys to learn more about the distributions of two other walking sharks, the leopard walking shark and the Papuan walking shark, to our knowledge and based on interviews with local communities. The species don't overlap, Blakeway says. The region's tectonic activity isolated walking shark populations over millions of years, the team proposes. Since these sharks have very small ranges, they are even more vulnerable to reef degradation and fishing pressure. 5 of the 10 species are currently listed as threatened with extinction on the International Union for Conservation of Nature's Red List. That should raise an alarm for more than just the sharks, Blakeway says. Quote, walking sharks are quite hardy, so if they're struggling, other marine species will be struggling as well. And now from the news of paleontology, a textbook assumption about early land vertebrates may be wrong. The shift from water to land didn't require amphibian-like metamorphosis, fossils reveal by Jay Bennett. New fossil evidence is overturning a long-held assumption about how vertebrates first transitioned from water to land. The hatchlings of 3 different animals related to the earliest landgoers show that the animals did not go through an amphibian-like metamorphosis, researchers report June 18th in Science. Quote, they came out of the egg looking like the adult, says paleontologist Jason Pardo of the Field Museum in Chicago. The transition to land drove the evolution of tetrapods, the group of 4-limbed animals that include all reptiles, amphibians, birds, and mammals. Scientists have historically thought that the first vertebrates to venture onto land underwent metamorphosis from a larval form during their development. In amphibians today, this rapid transition from hatchling to adult involves losing features such as external gills and tail fins and gaining others such as expanding lungs and new limbs as the animals move from an aquatic life to a partly terrestrial one. Quote, we kind of assume that this metamorphosis is ancestral to all terrestrial vertebrates, says evolutionary biologist Laura Porro of University College London, who is not part of the study, quote, and this pretty conclusively shows that it's not, end quote. Pardo and Arjan Mann, a paleontologist also at the Field Museum, investigated fossils of newborn early tetrapods roughly 308 million years old from Mason Creek in Illinois. The researchers used scanning electron microscope images to tease out details of the exceptionally preserved fossils, which include soft tissues such as skin and cartilage. The fossils of the babies, which died shortly after hatching, lack the features associated with an amphibian-like larval stage, such as external gills and specific undeveloped bones. Quote, we've got a pattern of none of these animals having anything that looks like a larval stage, let alone metamorphosis, Pardo says. The earliest known tetrapod relatives that could crawl on land lived about 375 million years ago, and fossilized tracks provide evidence of even earlier land expeditions. Although the animals in the new study lived millions of years later, they are late surviving examples of older lineages. That suggests their forebears also grew without a rapid change via metamorphosis. One animal, called an
Ambalomir grew into a large predator that hunted in lagoon-like environments during the Carboniferous period, about 360 to 300 million years ago. These animals spent most of their time in the water, but short legs allowed them to crawl onto land. Quote, these are kind of like a cross between a crocodile and an eel, Pardo says. The researchers analyzed two Ambalomir fossils, each only a centimeter or two long. One still had an internal yolk sac, a pocket of nutrients that the newborn survived on before it started eating food. Quote, that the fact that they still have a yolk sac suggests that these are very, very young animals, Pardo says. Skeletal evidence suggests that adult Ambalomirs probably had lungs for gulping air and possibly had bony structures to support internal gills as well. It is not clear whether the hatchlings breathed air or relied on internal gills to breathe in the water until they grew bigger and required more oxygen. One of the other animals was a megalocythiid, a fish-like creature that had some of the skeletal features of later tetrapods. And the third was an astropod, which looked like a snake but was actually a tetrapod that lost its limbs. Both probably had lungs, while megalocythids possessed internal gills as well. Scientists have speculated that astropods may have been able to breathe through their skin like amphibians. Together, these three animals represent early tetrapod development. Quote, I think what makes the case so strong is it's got those three different groups, Pardo says. There are still many unanswered questions about how vertebrates set out on land, an extraordinary transition that altered terrestrial ecosystems across the planet. Scientists didn't know how many times animals may have independently made this leap, for example. But with new evidence that they didn't need metamorphosis to do it, a clearer picture has emerged of the first steps in the sand. Quote, I think that's going to be written into future textbooks, Pardo says. And next from the news of plants, Chinese money plant leaves hide a mathematical pattern. Tiny pores in the leaves appear to organize veins into a surprising geometric arrangement by Alex Music. A common houseplant hides a pattern that may reveal how some leaf veins form. The leaves of the Chinese money plant display a geometric pattern called a Voronoi diagram, researchers report May 12th in Nature Communications. That pattern may form as waves of a plant hormone spread from tiny water-secreting pores and meet during the leaf's development. A similar mechanism may also shape vein patterns in other plants, the researchers say. Quote, this is a beautiful new extension of the principle that veins are optimizing across so many functions and have so much to tell us, says Lauren Sack, a plant biologist at the University of California, Los Angeles, who was not involved with the work. The pattern was discovered when Elijah Blum, then a high school intern at Cold Spring Harbor Laboratory in New York, noticed the Pilea's fascinating leaves while plant sitting for his sister. The leaves were speckled with water-venting pores called hydathodes, each fenced in by veins to form a mosaic. Blum, now at New York University, took the plant to his supervisor, computer scientist Saket Navlaka. Quote, he showed the plant to me and he said, look, the veins look kind of interesting here, Navlaka says. Quote, when we sort of held it up to the light and we saw the canonical Voronoi diagram, end quote. In a Voronoi diagram, a surface is divided around a set of points so that every spot in a zone is closer to that zone's point than any other. Urban planners use the same idea to map services, such as fire departments assigning houses to the nearest station. Voronoi-like patterns appear elsewhere in nature, including in the tiling of giraffe fur and the scales of dragonfly wings. But in a true Voronoi diagram, the mosaic must be generated by a set of points. In the Chinese money plant, the hydathodes serve as those points. Using geometric and statistical tests, Navlaka, Blum, and their colleagues determined that the porous relationships with major veins satisfy the conditions of a
Voronoi diagram. The team then looked for how the pattern might develop. The conventional explanation for how similar leaf veins form is canalization, in which the plant development hormone auxin branches out across leaves to create a tree-like network of channels that become veins. But canalization wouldn't produce a Voronoi relationship with hydathodes. Computer simulations instead suggested that as pilea leaves develop, auxin waves radiate from each hydathode, colliding to form fronts that eventually become major veins. Mathematical biologist C.C. Zheng, formerly at Cold Spring Harbor Laboratory, says more research is needed to determine why pilea leaves follow this pattern. One possibility, she says, is that the Voronoi pattern keeps major veins, which transport water as far as possible from hydathodes where water loss peaks. Quote, you might want to place the veins not directly close to any of those locations where water evaporates super fast, says Zheng, now at the Allen Institute in Seattle. SAC is excited about what the finding could mean beyond plant biology. Previous studies of leaf veins, he says, have helped improve technologies such as solar panels, electronic circuits, and irrigation systems by getting engineers to reimagine how distribution systems can be optimized. Quote, the more we know about leaf veins, SAC says, quote, the more we can build functional and beautiful systems around us, end quote. From the News of Climate, the North Atlantic's cold blob may signal a major currents decline. The Atlantic meridional overturning circulation may be near a tipping point, researchers say, by Carolyn Gramling. Earth's oceans are heating up, but one patch in the North Atlantic has cooled by about 1 degree Celsius since the 19th century. Scientists now think they know why. The, quote, cold blob, end quote, is the result of slowing ocean heat transport in the Atlantic, researchers report in the June 16th Geophysical Research Letters. Prevailing wisdom has been that the patch was getting colder because less heat was coming in via ocean currents, specifically a massive current known as the Atlantic Meridional Overturning Circulation, or AMOC, AMOC. This current brings heat from the tropics northward toward Europe, shaping temperature and precipitation in Europe, North Africa, and beyond. Another possibility was that the area was losing large amounts of heat to the atmosphere, leaving colder waters behind. To sort this out, physical oceanographer Stefan Ramstorff and his colleagues reanalyzed decades of North Atlantic temperature and heat flux data. Temperature records there go as far back as 1870, with satellite records kicking in around 1993. If the AMOC was holding steady and the surface was the source of the heat loss, the data should show an uptick in heat flux to the atmosphere over time. That's not what they found. Instead, this patch of water has shown a marked decrease in the amount of heat escaping to the atmosphere over the last half century, especially since 1993, and the largest drop in heat content has been in the top 1,000 meters, coinciding with the AMOC's location. That suggests the AMOC's heat supply to this region has been declining over the last few decades, the study concludes. The finding is one more warning sign that the AMOC is slowing down and possibly nearing a tipping point, says Ramstorff of the Potsdam Institute for Climate Impact Research in Germany. The current's shutdown could bring more cold and hot extreme temperatures to Europe and be devastating for agriculture. Quote, for 30 years of my career studying this, I considered the AMOC tipping risk a high impact but low probability risk for the future of humanity. Ramstorff wrote June 9th on X, quote, recently I've changed my mind, end quote. And next, we have a column from the area of health and medicine. No, mastic gum won't reshape your jaw. An ancient
Greek chewing gum has a new life and false promise on social media by Tyler Santora. On the island of Chios in the Aegean Sea, ancient Greeks gnawed on dried sap from the mastic tree to treat stomach upset. Greek philosopher and physician Hippocrates even used the resin as an herbal remedy for gastrointestinal disorders. Thousands of years later, social media creators are promoting mastic chewing gum as a way to boost gut and oral health and even chisel the jawline. But not all the claims are backed by science, experts warn, and there are risks to chewing mastic. The companies that sell modern mastic gum, which has added ingredients like spearmint for flavor and calcium to boost enamel, promise health benefits shared by traditional cultures. Though the resin's health effects haven't been researched much in people, some small studies suggest that Hippocrates was onto something. Several common plant compounds found in the mastic tree have well-documented antibacterial and anti-inflammatory properties. Research indicates these compounds may fight the ulcer-causing bacteria Helicobacter pylori and ease symptoms of Crohn's disease, irritable bowel syndrome, and dyspepsia, a type of chronic indigestion. The compounds have also been shown to reduce cholesterol and blood sugar levels. However, few of the studies involve people actually chewing mastic gum. Participants typically took oil or powder supplements of concentrated plant extracts. Quote, in gastrointestinal and metabolic conditions, chewing mastic gum does not have considerable efficacy, says pharmacologist Roha Rahimi of Tehran University of Medical Sciences in Iran. But chewing mastic does have oral health benefits, such as reducing plaque buildup, helping prevent cavities and gum disease, and potentially fighting oral cancer, a review published in 2023 in the Journal of Natural Medicines found. Mastic compounds seem to limit the spread of cancerous cells and trigger their death, clinical research suggests. Mastic's antibacterial properties might also make your breath smell better. Teenagers who used mastic toothpaste 3 times a day for 2 weeks lowered breath levels of stinky hydrogen sulfide, a byproduct of bacterial fermentation, researchers reported in 2025 in the Journal of Breath Research. When it comes to claims of mastic's aesthetic effects, the evidence takes a nosedive. 3 out of 5 major mastic gum brands marketing on TikTok push the jaw sharpening angle. But there's no research to back up these claims, says orofacial medicine specialist Annette Vistoso of the Herman Ostrow School of Dentistry of the University of Southern California in Los Angeles. Few scientists have looked into whether chewing mastic or everyday gum can change face shape. One study suggests it doesn't. Chewing typical gum 3 times a day for 6 months had no effect on the appearance of the jawline. Researchers in Korea reported in 2024 in the Journal of Oral Rehabilitation. Chewing firm gum can strengthen jaw muscles too much, Vistoso says. She has seen many gum-chomping patients develop jaw pain or clench so strongly that they grind through a night guard. Vistoso doesn't recommend chewing any sort of gum. If you're keen on the gut and metabolic effects that mastic offers, Rahimi says, ask your doctor about oil or powder capsules, but she emphasizes that mastic isn't a panacea. I do not recommend long-term use of herbal medicines for healthy individuals. The best strategy for them is lifestyle modification and eating healthy foods, Rahimi says. Quote, however, in people who suffer from bad breath, dental, and gingival problems, chewing mastic gum may help. End quote. Well, that's all the time we have for today. This has been Bill Shaw with Science News. I hope you've enjoyed today's reading from the audio reading service at the Allen County Public Library.

0: This recording is provided by the Allen County Public Library's audio reading service. It is specifically designed for and directed to people with visual, physical, learning, language, or other disabilities and conditions that prevent them from reading printed materials.
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2: Welcome. This is Wired, and I'm your reader, Sam Cantrell, with the audio reading service at the Allen County Public Library in Fort Wayne, Indiana. Today we'll be reading from online selections of Wired, copyright 2026, Condé Nast. And now we'll begin with Bigger in Texas. Data centers are quietly taking over Texas. The pollution could be catastrophic. A regulatory loophole has let in thousands of new fossil fuel-burning power sources across the state. The AI business is booming, but residents feel blindsided. By Evan Simon, posted 7/9/26 at 7 a.m. Well, Maria Garcia didn't realize life on her small ranch in Abilene, Texas, was about to change until clouds of dust kicked up by a mysterious project next door began to engulf her home. The Air Force veteran says she found out about OpenAI's plans to build its flagship Stargate data center directly beside her property only after construction began in the summer of 2024. Today, the site's natural gas-powered electrical plant sits roughly 500 yards from her house, the exhaust stacks clearly visible from her kitchen window. We weren't given any time to understand what this impact was going to be on us, the mother of two says through tears. We're trapped here. OpenAI did not respond to multiple requests for comment. A spokesperson for Stargate's developer, Crusoe, says that the data center has contributed meaningfully to the economic development of Abilene, and its investments are funding new fire trucks, school expansions, and road improvements across the city. As President Trump seeks to fast-track AI development across the country, he has found a willing ally in Texas Governor Greg Abbott, who has previously referred to the industry as the state's gold rush. Though his enthusiasm has recently dampened in the face of widespread opposition. With some 300 data centers already in operation and 200 more in development, Texas could surpass Virginia as the nation's leading data center market by 2030. Amidst the frenzy to capitalize on the AI boom, a regulatory loophole has allowed dozens of data centers like Stargate to quietly construct massive power sources that emit harmful pollutants with little or no public notice, a floodlight investigation has found. Typically, before you can build a major source of new emissions, you have to get a major air permit, which includes extensive environmental reviews and engagement with the local community. But in Texas, regulators have allowed some data centers like Stargate to avoid that process by first obtaining so-called minor air permits, the kind more commonly associated with dry cleaners and auto body shops and rubber stamped with minimum review. Those lower-level permits get granted very quickly and often without the public knowing, says Catherine Guerrera, who spent nearly 4 years at the Texas Commission on Environmental Quality, TCEQ, before joining the watchdog group Public Citizen. That feels pretty intentional. These minor permits, as well as the non-disclosure agreements many developers require in their dealings with local governments and residents, are how communities like Garcia's are left stunned when exhaust stacks pop up in their backyards. Stargate was first announced in January 2025 as part of a $500 billion joint venture between OpenAI, SoftBank, and Oracle to construct hyperscale AI data centers across the country. Construction was already well underway in Abilene. The 1,100-acre campus, along with its 360-megawatt on-site gas plant, were among the first hyperscale AI data centers to break ground in Texas. A wave of similar proposals has since made the state ground zero for the AI-driven build-out of fossil fuel power plants across the U.S. Lured by prolific gas reserves and an industry-friendly government, AI companies have flocked to Texas seeking to construct what researchers call a shadow grid of custom-built power plants capable of fueling entire cities. "You haven't seen anything like that since the fracking boom," says Jerry Martos, a researcher at Global Energy Monitor, a nonprofit that tracks energy infrastructures worldwide. Martos found that Texas has put more than 80 gigawatts of new gas plants into its construction pipeline, making it second only to China. Roughly half that capacity is reserved for data centers. Martos describes the trend as enormous and says it risks locking in fossil fuel for the foreseeable future. Including Stargate's Abilene campus, at least 15 gas plants tied to data centers are planned for Texas, according to research by industry analytics firm CleanView released last month. Permits reviewed by Floodlight show that 9 of them combined could emit more than 130 million tons of greenhouse gases every year. That's equivalent to the annual emissions of 35 coal-fired plants, according to the Environmental Protection Agency calculator. While actually emissions are usually lower than estimates, the impact on the climate could still be enormous. If completed, these 9 plants have the potential to emit more annual greenhouse gases than most countries do, even if emissions end up being half of what's permitted. Despite ultimately seeking to build a gas plant that could power every home in Abilene more than 20 times over, Stargate's developers started out much

0: This service is intended solely for individuals who cannot read conventional print due to a disability. Ineligible listeners risk infringing on copyright laws, and KPBS Radio Reading Service is not responsible for any violations that may occur. Our service may not be redistributed without our written consent. If you agree to these conditions, please continue listening.
1: The rule process for small things that happen a lot, like gas stations or dry cleaners, so they don't have to waste their time reinventing the wheel for common stuff. But Stargate isn't common stuff, he says. Under the minor permit, Stargate's fleet of 10 turbines and 62 backup diesel generators are currently allowed to emit more than 1.6 million tons of greenhouse gases and 1,000 tons of combined harmful air pollutants every year. Despite being permitted for continuous use, Stargate's developer, Crusoe, tells Floodlight that the turbines will only be used for backup power. Normally, that permit by rule was conceived of and implemented in a case where an operator wanted a backup generator or three backup generators. When you get to 62, you start thinking, well, wait a minute, maybe the scale is wrong here, Buckeye says. Stargate is far from alone. Since 2024, at least 38 data centers across Texas have received minor permits to operate on-site power stations, according to a Floodlight analysis. As a result, Texas regulators quietly sanctioned the use of more than 2,100 backup diesel generators across the state. The Texas Commission on Environmental Quality did not answer specific questions relating to Floodlight's findings. Instead, a representative wrote that TCEQ only issues air permits that comply with applicable state and federal air permitting rules and regulations, including applicable public participation requirements. While intended for emergency power, the generators are also routinely operated for testing and maintenance, according to their permits. Taken together, the thousands of new generators identified by Floodlight are permitted to emit nearly 2,500 tons of nitrogen oxides into Texas communities every year, more than triple the state's newest coal-fired power plant. Nitrogen oxides are highly toxic gases associated with severe respiratory illness and even premature death. More than half of the data centers identified by Floodlight provide regulators with annual nitrogen oxide emissions estimates that were just shy of thresholds that would require public input and more detailed environmental reviews. For example, outside of San Antonio, a Vantage data center received permission to emit 99.8 tons per year of the gas, barely below the area's 100 ton per year threshold. In several cases, data centers secured these permits before seeking massive expansions later on, deploying a small first, big later strategy that watchdogs say limits public input and creates unstoppable momentum for their projects. The year after receiving minor air permits for its 10 turbines and 62 generators, Stargate's developers fired their first major air permit for 41 more turbines and 18 more generators. If approved, the expansion would make Stargate one of the largest fossil fuel plants in the state, capable of powering more than 1 million homes and emitting more annual greenhouse gases than nearly 2 million cars. I sincerely doubt the company made some last-minute decision to suddenly expand, says James Doty, who spent nearly 30 years monitoring air quality at the Texas Commission on Environmental Quality. Stargate's developers circulated promotional materials in May 2025, saying they had contracts to secure 1.2 gigawatts of power by the end of the year. To get a major permit for the Abilene campus, Stargate developers will need to equip the additional turbines with the most effective emissions reduction technology available, and the project will need to undergo extensive environmental reviews and public comment periods. But nearly 2 years after construction began on the project, it may be too late for local residences to do anything. By the time public participation is an option for community members, that facility has already been built and there's no opportunity for the public to give meaningful input to the TCEQ about whether or not they even want that facility in their neighborhood,

Guerrero says. Former EPA enforcement chief Buckheit says Stargate's staggered permitting approach in Abilene could violate EPA aggregation policies, which are intended to evaluate the whole project. The agency's own handbooks refer to minor permits that precede major ones as sham permits. You can't come in with a permit application for two turbines and then 3 months later come in with a permit application for two more, Buckheit says. All of this should have been rolled into one permit, he adds. Guerrero and Doty, both former TCEQ staffers, agree that their old agency should have required Stargate to obtain major permits to begin with. If a data center gets its operating permit, it's too late, Doty says. The only chance to stop something like this is to do it at the very, very, very beginning of the process, before the permit is issued, through the public participation process. The former regulators recommend that concerned residents pay close attention to notices from state environmental agencies to spot upcoming projects and request contested case hearings when possible. Few of those avenues remain viable for Abilene residents. Guerrero believes it's a foregone conclusion that the expansion request will be granted. Even if Stargate secures the appropriate permits, both former TCEQ staffers doubt the agency is properly equipped to enforce them. The data center industry is expanding at a rate that is beyond the capability of the TCEQ to sufficiently regulate, Guerrero says, adding that the agency's enforcement backlog consists of more than 1,400 unresolved cases. This past year, they were able to resolve 39 of those 1,400 cases. At that rate, it's going to take them 35 years to resolve all of them, she says. Every single permit that this agency issues, in my opinion, is one more than they can effectively regulate, adds Guerrero, who worked for TCEQ until 2016. An agency spokesperson disputed Guerrero's claims, writing that industry growth has not compromised TCEQ's commitment to fulfill its mission of protecting public health and the environment. The representative wrote that TCEQ had conducted more than 100,000 investigations in 2015, one case can have multiple investigations, and claimed that the low number of enforcement actions taken by the regulators reflects high overall compliance rates rather than a lack of enforcement activity. Guerrero says that TCEQ is full of folks who are very interested in protecting the environment, but the leadership team, many of whom were appointed by Abbott, has made the agency notoriously lax on enforcement. The policies may be drawing investments for the state, but those gains aren't being felt by some fence line residents in Abilene. Garcia and her husband spent more than a year looking for their piece of heaven in the country. We took so much time to get it, and my kids absolutely love it. But under these conditions, we no longer have that. In addition to concerns about air pollution, Garcia says the data center has transformed the quality of life on her once quiet country road. Trash regularly lines the fences, and gridlock traffic tied to the building to building the massive facility has at times made it difficult to leave her own driveway. Caruso wrote that the company takes quality of life concerns seriously and is committed to being a responsible neighbor throughout construction and operations. Yet, despite prominently featuring in a floodlight PBS short documentary on the topic, Garcia says Stargate developers have yet to reach out to her and her family. Garcia says she wasn't made aware of Stargate's recent expansion plans until Floodlight informed her of the pending major air permit applications. Already coping with the presence of 10 gas-powered turbines beside her property, the plan for 41 more came as a gut punch. I can't even begin to understand what kind of impact that's going to have on me and my health in the future. She tried to put the house on the market after learning about what was being built next door, but she says she didn't have a single offer. Realtors suggested she convert it into an Airbnb for Stargate workers, but Garcia says she can't afford to buy another home to live in while keeping the one beside the data center.
It feels almost impossible unless Stargate purchase it, because what other homeowner is going to want to deal with what we're dealing with? The dilemma has left her feeling helpless. I don't know what the future looks like. This story is from Floodlight, a nonprofit newsroom that investigates the powers stalling climate action and published in collaboration with Wired. And now, risky business. Madison Square Garden kept a list of gay celebrities. An MSG database tracked and categorized hundreds of celebs, famous Knicks superfans, and even some of Taylor Swift's wedding guests. Labels included LGBTQIA and Do Not Host and Low to High Risk by Loa Sachman and Maddie Varner. Posted 7/9/26 at 6 a.m. Fat Joe is a superfan, both of the New York Knicks and their controversial owner, Jim Dolan. The rapper celebrated with Dolan in Cleveland when the team clinched its first finals appearance in decades. When the Knicks organization came under intense scrutiny over aggressive security measures for Game 3 of the NBA Finals, Fat Joe stuck up for the boss. "Shout out to Mr. Dolan, greatest team owner in the game," he told reporters at the time. "They villainized Mr. Dolan, like almost a Bruce Wayne, like a Batman movie, and this is Gotham City. This man takes care of us." Within Dolan's organization, however, some have a different view of Fat Joe. An internal Madison Square Garden database of VIPs labels Joe a, quote, medium risk, one of roughly 400 celebrities given a risk score. Many of those celebs are courtside fixtures at Knick games: Edie Falco, Mark Ronson, John Turturro, and Tracy Morgan, to name a few. That makes the 400-ish entries unusual. The vast majority of the 39,539 entries in the so-called talent database, which tracks boldface names in business, technology, politics, media, and sports, along with their guests, are not marked with a risk score at all. The database is part of a much larger trove of documents published last month by Shiny Hunters, a criminal hacker collective. 404 Media was the first to report on the hack and the release of the VIP role. But the extent to which Madison Square Garden labeled many of the Knicks' most visible loyal fans with a risk score hasn't been previously revealed, nor has the rationale MSG used to do so. The database doesn't provide an explicit explanation for Fat Joe's medium risk designation, but Wired has previously documented MSG Security keeps close tabs on what it said online about Dolan and Garden's management. Some fans have been targeted by MSG for criticizing the mogul. MSG Security even asked local law enforcement to visit a teenager in Colorado after one tweet. "They scared the crap out of us, some 14-year-old kid in Colorado," an MSG Security staffer stated in a message reviewed by Wired. A source with knowledge of the matter tells Wired that Garden Security has performed social media sweeps for prominent people looking for complimentary tickets to games. If you're a celebrity and you're marked with a risk score, even as a low risk, it means you've done something in the publicity world, the social media world, that has caught the attention of the wrong people, the source continues. The talent database, which has entries dating back to December 2020 and includes updates as recent as early June of this year, makes repeated references to SM concerns. Physical security threats, potential harm to people or property, are documented in a separate database, the source says. The source adds that these sorts of databases are common at arenas. Garden Security casts a wide net in its search for anything remotely negative that someone posts online, the source said. "It doesn't have to be that serious. You could just be critical of the team or the place itself," the source notes. "You could post that you had a hard time getting in and you really didn't like the way you were treated at one of the gates, which is really nothing, right?"
According to the source, Fat Joe was flagged because of his connection to another legend of New York City rap, Jadakiss, who had been critical of Dolan in the past. "It seems like he's always more happier when the team sucks," Jadakiss said in 2020. Jadakiss is designated a medium risk. The other member of his hip-hop trio, The Lox, are also in the database but don't have a risk score. "It's a really, really paranoid, terrible system," the source says. The talent database provides a window into how MSG internally views its famous, rich, and powerful visitors, its well-curated celebrity row, and its hordes of high-profile fans. The comedian and longtime Knicks obsessive, Adam Pauly, is not to be hosted. Garden lingo for getting free tickets, due to previous comments. Pat Pauly has at times been critical of the team's management. Iconic hip-hop producer and DJ Pete Rock, whose Instagram is a nonstop ode to the team, is nevertheless marked "Do Not Host" in the database. After beloved Knicks enforcer Charles Oakley was forcibly escorted from the Garden, Pete Rock says he called for a boycott of Dolan on Twitter. "None of the other owners are as petty as Dolan is," Pete Rock tells Wired in a direct message before addressing his comments to Dolan. "You can't stop me from being a Knick fan, but your controlling behavior towards people is very unprofessional." Daisy Jones and the Six actor Will Harrison is flagged because GF wrote NYT article. Harrison isn't public about his romantic life in the way many stars are, and we couldn't find an article that was in any way a match. In the spring of 2024, actress and model Julia Fox appeared courtside in an extremely revealing outfit. By early April, she was barred from getting complimentary tickets. Anna Wintour, Condé Nast's chief content officer and global editorial director of Vogue, always dresses impeccably when attending Knicks games and has no record of disparaging Dolan. She's labeled a medium risk. Some of the concern are ranked on a scale, the source explained. Flag is the lowest, an indication to discuss the VIP with a supervisor. Next is low risk. That's the marking for Falco, Morgan, and Ben Stiller. Their fellow Knicks ride or die. After that is medium risk, the actor Lily Allen, her ex David Harbour, and the country singer Morgan Wallen. And high risk, the hip-hop stars Freddie Gibbs, Lil Jon, DaBaby, and a Boogie with the Hoodie. The rapper Lil TJ, who recently was involved in an altercation at the Garden's Hulu Theater, is banned from MSG, according to the database. Five of the publicly identified attendees at Taylor Swift and Travis Kelce's Madison Square Garden wedding were marked as low risk. The musicians Ice Spice, Selena Gomez, and Benson Boone, the TV host Michael Strahan, and the actor Mariska Hargitay. The talent database also tracks some celebrities' race, gender identity, and sexual orientation. 93 entries are marked as LGBTQIA. Why MSG felt the need to label Ricky Martin or Phoebe Bridges or Geese's Emily Green in this way is unclear. "I've never met James Dolan. I don't know the higher-up leadership at Madison Square Garden, but like, there does seem to be a bit of a pattern here," says Evan Greer, director of the digital rights group Fight for the Future, citing Wired's reporting on the Garden minute-by-minute surveillance of a trans woman. "They just seem overly interested in queer and trans people at their venue," Greer adds. The talent database also seems to hint at how MSG might use complimentary tickets to boost its political agenda. Listed are 32 political candidates who were supported by MSG PAC, along with hundreds of current and former elected officials. The database also includes a column noting each one's claim to fame.
for nearly 60 people that involves signing a letter or testifying in support of a renewed permit for Madison Square Garden that Dolan was looking to secure in 2023. That list includes union leaders, a lobbyist, the brother of a brain cancer patient who had been helped by a charity that works with MSG, and the owner of Don Pepe Pizza, an eatery in New York's skeevy Amtrak terminal in Penn Station, which sits beneath the garden. None of them, it should be noted, have any kind of risk score. Also in the Hacker Collective's data dump is a second, far larger database. It contains over 10.5 million entries peppered with people's personal information, which appears to be pulled from the Garden Salesforce's customer management system. Some entries were added as far back as 2021, and others were edited as recently as June 6. In this database, there are 9,782,361 unique emails, 2,820,221 unique phone numbers, and 2,956 entries that include birth dates. One of the reporters on this story is included in the database, as is Zoran Mandami, mayor of New York City. As a member of New York State Assembly last year, he co-sponsored a bill banning places like Madison Square Garden from collecting any biometric data. A class action lawsuit filed against the Garden organization in June claims that this spill of private data was a byproduct of Dolan's growing surveillance state. This scandal underscores why MSG Entertainment should not be collecting and retaining sensitive customer information in the first place, said Surveillance Technology Oversight Project Legal Director Dario Maestro, whose colleague was included in a brief Garden dossier of activists released in the data dump. A representative for the Garden didn't respond to a request for comment to this story, nor did most of the VIPs mentioned. Shiny Hunters, the hacker collective that took credit for the Garden hack, has been active since 2019, often stealing massive collections of customer information from companies and holding them ransom. In a 15-month span, Shiny Hunters posted hacked data from 60 companies, according to federal prosecutors in Washington state. The group has been a target of international law enforcement agencies for nearly as long. In June 2025, French authorities arrested four alleged members. Around the same time, information security experts began warning that hackers were using vishing, short for voice phishing, phone calls with bogus voices to access Salesforce customer databases. By January 2026, those experts were calling the vishing attacks Shiny Hunters branded and warning that the attacks were aimed at corporate sign-on services like Microsoft Intra with the goal of burrowing inside those Salesforce systems. Google Threat Intelligence publicly recommended that companies using Salesforce and Intra temporarily disable or heavily restrict access to self-service password reset portals, among other measures. Salesforce issued its own warning in March after Shiny Hunters said it hit companies like Panera, Grubhub, and Wynn Resorts, releasing millions of customers' records online. The FBI issued an alert in May calling Shiny Hunters a cyber criminal group specializing in large-scale data breaches and extortion, one that targets major companies across tech, finance, and retail, often stealing millions of customer records at once. Shiny Hunters' continued success against enterprise targets tells us that organizations are still granting far more access than any individual role requires, one IT security expert, Chris Radowski, told the industry trade outlet Security Boulevard in early June. The MSG break-in was a separate incident from the earlier intrusions, a Microsoft spokesperson tells Wired, but it's clear that there were repeated warnings about this network of hackers trying to get access to these particular sets of data. Shiny Hunters announced the Garden hack on June 16th.
A member of the Shiny Hunters Collective told 404 Media that they used employee vishing on their Microsoft Intra to reset a password that would then grant them access to MSG's networks. The hack included sensitive tax documents from a junior employee in a folder marked personal. The hackers also appear to have broken into the Garden Salesforce system and extracted the millions of records included in the leak. Then they demanded a ransom, warning that they would dump the files online. Final warning, pay or leak, the collective posted. The Shiny Hunters members claimed they targeted MSG in part because of Dolan's surveillance practices, which include scanning the faces of everyone who enters his company venues, from the Sphere in Las Vegas to Radio City Music Hall in Manhattan to the Garden itself. The leaked documents that Wired reviewed did not appear to include patrons' face recognition data, but did contain a multiple of complaints from people who believe they were erroneously added to a biometric-driven blacklist. Shiny Hunters believed MSG would be motivated to protect the information. Yes, we thought they would pay for that reason, but they surprisingly did not, the member told 404 Media. The group released 45 gigabytes worth of data. The company held onto a mountain of data it never needed, and Shiny Hunters walked off with it, Maestro said in a statement. A company that cannot secure a customer list has no business scanning our faces. A third database, marked Cases, reveals even more private information, including about high-ranking local officials. The database contains a request for a full threat management check on Jessica Tisch and provides her personal phone number, her email, and her home address at the time. Tisch was appointed commissioner of the New York Police Department 3 months later and remains in that position. Dolan publicly complained about Tisch's security measures during the Knicks' historic NBA Finals run, and the mogul appeared to snub Mamandi on the steps of City Hall after the mayor gave an impassioned speech comparing the team's never-say-die spirit to New York's. Nevertheless, the oft-criticized Dolan received a rare rush of goodwill following both the championship and the release of a video 10 weeks earlier showing him giving a surprise potent pep talk to the team. A Boogie with the Hoodie partied with the team after the Knicks won, despite his high-risk designation from MSG. During the celebratory parade up Broadway with over 2 million people cramming downtown Manhattan, Fat Joe performed along with Jadakiss and a who's who of New York rappers. Maybe they won't be considered quite so risky next year when the Knicks return to MSG. And now, Bone Collectors. Sotheby's Big T-Rex auction raises concerns hype and wealth are upending science. Private buyers are increasingly outbidding museums for fossils. That's making it difficult or even impossible for researchers to improve our understanding of the past. By Katie Wong, posted 7/14/26 at 5 a.m. Forget the sale of the century. The auction house Sotheby's is gearing up for is the sale of the epic. On June 14th, they will open a live bidding on assorted fossils, but the piece de resistance is Lot 20, a rare 67-million-year-old Tyrannosaurus rex skeleton. The specimen, dubbed Gus, is billed as one of the largest, most complete T-Rexes ever found. Gus is expected to fetch more than $30 million and will go to the highest bidder, whether public museum or private collector. The latter have played an increasingly prominent role in buying fossils, with auction houses, according to paleontologists, contributing to the trend by building hype. When private collectors swoop in and buy fossils at auction as luxury assets, those pieces of history are effectively lost to science. By nearly all accounts, Gus is a big deal. In its description, Sotheby's boasts that the specimen, which was discovered on a ranch in South Dakota, comprises an incredible 183 fossil bone elements, making it approximately 61% complete by bone count.
The fossil remains have been mounted in a custom steel armature along with replicas of the missing bones. The result is a reconstructed skeleton posed as if in hot pursuit, its mouth full of dagger teeth ready to tear into prey. It does seem to be a spectacular specimen, says Thomas Holtz, a tyrannosaur specialist at the University of Maryland. The completeness of the skeleton and the high quality of the bones make Gus scientifically significant, he says. Gus is the latest major dinosaur fossil to go up for sale at auction in the U.S. That trend began in earnest in 1997 when Sotheby's auctioned Sue, the most complete T-Rex on record. That specimen sold for roughly $8.4 million, the most money ever paid for a fossil at auction at the time. Before Sue was sold, there were no laws about who owned fossils. There was no value truly ascribed to them, says Cassandra Hatton, vice chairman and head of the Science and Natural History Department at Sotheby's. In many other countries, the state owns the fossils, but court cases around Sue clarify that in the U.S., whoever owns the land also owns whatever fossils are on it, Hatton explains. The market has been booming ever since. But whereas Sue went to a scientific institution, the Field Museum in Chicago, in recent years, ultra-rich individuals have been snapping up dinosaur fossils at auctions for their private collections, prompting paleontologists to be concerned about the fate of rare specimens. Tech entrepreneur David O'Dowd owns a T-Rex called Samson, and he's not the only private collector who owns a tyrant lizard king. A study published in 2025 found that there are more fossils of T-Rex in private collections than there are in public trusts. It's not just T-Rex that's ending up in personal coffers. In 2024, Sotheby's sold a stegosaurus named Apex to hedge fund billionaire Ken Griffin for the record-setting sum of $44.6 million. And last year, the auction house sold the only known juvenile Centosaurus in the world to an anonymous buyer for $30.5 million. These examples highlight another trend. As prices soar, museums simply cannot compete at auction. Auction houses say the sales help science by rescuing fossils from the erosion that occurs when they are exposed to the elements, and by helping to get them expertly excavated, prepared, and assessed. If a fossil is not excavated, it's lost to everyone, Hatton says. Paleontologists counter that the incentive to sell specimens to the highest bidder and appeal to high net worth collectors actively undermines science every step of the way. That begins at excavation, with commercial outfits that take the fossils out of the ground but fail to exhaustively document the geological context in which the fossil was found, which is essential for understanding the age of the organism, how it died, and the ecosystem it inhabited. Mounting the bones for artistic display makes them impossible to study using modern techniques such as computed tomographic imaging, which can reveal hidden features of fossils non-invasively. Paleontologists also argue that the auction firms play it fast and loose with science to market the fossils in a way that make them more appealing to untrained buyers. In the case of Gus, Sotheby's describes holes in the jaw and elsewhere on the specimen as tyrannosauroid bite marks, signs that Gus might have battled with or been scavenged by his own kind. The description does not offer any evidence to support this interpretation of the holes, nor does it mention alternative explanations for such damage. It's a dramatic story, but it's probably wrong, according to Stuart Sumida, a paleontologist at California State University, San Bernardino. Puncture marks are irregularly shaped and have splintered fractures around the edges. The holes on Gus's bones, in contrast, are perfectly round and smooth-edged. Holes like these are common on tyrannosaur bones and have been previously hypothesized to be the result of infections. It's much sexier to say they're puncture wounds, but this isn't how puncture wounds look, Sumida says, of the hole in Gus's jaw. T-Rex probably just really had bad breath.
When asked by Wired about the origin of the bite marks claim, Hatton replied, "The bite marks are very clear, and not all straight punctures, but lateral bites where you can clearly see the shape of the tooth. You can also tell from the edges of the hole whether the break is clean or if the hole is gradual, which would be more likely the result of a parasitic or other infection that gradually and evenly eats the bone." She did not indicate where this analysis came from. But the central issue with auctioning fossils, researchers contend, is that when specimens end up in private hands, they become unavailable for scientific study. Even if a private collector loans a fossil out for display or study at a museum, as happened last year when the American Museum of Natural History in New York City secured a 4-year loan of Griffin's Stegosaurus, such an arrangement violates a central tenet of paleontology. Scientific reproducibility requires that researchers other than those conducting the original examination have access to those same fossils in perpetuity. That approach allows paleontologists to validate findings, test new hypotheses, and build knowledge of the past. To ensure access, fossils must be held in public repositories on a permanent basis. So vital is this covenant that established scientific journals won't publish a study on a specimen that isn't in the custody of a publicly accessible museum, Sumita explains. Everything scientists have been able to piece together from fossils about prehistory, from the origin of multicellular life to the dawn of humankind, rests on this system. A scientifically important fossil isn't just a static object. It's a permanent source of data that future generations of scientists will study with tools that haven't been invented yet. But only if the fossil remains in the public trust, says Christy Curry Rogers, a paleontologist at Macalester College. Think about all the cool discoveries that have been made in the last 50 years about dinosaur diets, body temperatures, coloration, reproduction, vocalizations, neurobiology. None of these discoveries would have been possible if the fossils had disappeared into private collections. Sales of fossils to private individuals in the U.S. won't stop, Sumita acknowledges. So he and Rogers are taking a different tack to help keep important fossils in science's fold. In their respective roles as president and vice president of the Society of Vertebrate Paleontology, they are working to set up the society to act as a liaison between private collectors and museums. Their goal is to persuade private collectors to donate the fossils they buy to science museums right after the gavel falls, rather than keeping them as trophy acquisitions. When it comes to these public auctions of our shared history, the best outcome is when those with the means to acquire an extraordinary fossil choose to immediately place it in the public trust, where everyone benefits. Private buyers can avoid the PR that comes from opposition to these sales by making their purchases anonymously, which could hinder efforts to persuade them to engage in philanthropy. But the Society of Vertebrate Paleontology is hoping that if you can convince even just a few known individuals to donate their fossils to science, then that in turn will influence others to do the same. The Society is in talks with some collectors and museums. Through Sumita, declined to share specific details. It doesn't have a plan to approach Gus's buyer, but it might develop one, depending on who purchases the fossil. A specimen of this quality deserves to be in a museum collection so that not merely the current generation but future researchers, to say nothing of museum goers, would be able to study and admire it far into the future, Holt says of Gus. Let us hope that whoever acquires it keeps this in mind. And now our last story today, Knives Out. This German man is on a quest to cut the perfect slice of bread. Armed with high-end knives and digital calipers, German bread cutter has entranced thousands of fans one loaf at a time. By Miles Klee, posted 7/14/26 at 7 a.m. Fine precision German engineering has long been a selling point for exports like machinery and cars. But have you ever considered bringing that kind of exactitude to the breakfast table? Wouldn't your morning toast be improved by a little math?
shouldn't you start your day with elegantly, nay, exquisitely proportioned food? If the answer to any or all these questions is yes, you're bound to vibe with John, a German man better known online as German Bread Cutter. Since February, he has amassed more than 100,000 followers across Instagram, TikTok, and YouTube, thanks to a single surprising skill: his ability to slice bread so evenly that you'd swear it wasn't cut by hand. John, who requested that Wired withhold his last name to avoid having coworkers learn of his social media presence, was inspired to launch his channels after one breakfast when a friend cut a particularly magnificent slice of bread and held it up for him to admire. "I was deeply impressed," he recalls. "Since that moment, life hasn't been the same. Every time I cut a loaf of bread now, my ultimate goal is to make the cut as perfect as I possibly can." The challenge is simple and undeviating. Every day, Jan places a loaf of bread on a cutting board, wishes his fans a good bread cutting morning, and says he is going to see how accurate we can slice today. Next, using either a Piklohas or Hoshinino bread knife, German and Japanese brands respectively, he attempts to cleave a slice of totally uniform thickness. Once the slice is separated, he measures it around the edges with a digital caliper tool made by Knupp, a manufacturer owned by a Chinese company. His goal is as little deviation as possible between measuring points, which he measures fluctuations in his accuracy with a continuously updated bread sheet. Mundane as this may sound, the reactions are anything but, particularly when John manages to get within a millimeter, sometimes even a fraction of a millimeter, of an objectively flawless slice. The comments on his currently reigning golden slice, which he cut on June 27th for episode 136, achieving a maximum thickness deviation of just 0.08 millimeters, are nothing short of ecstatic. "Best performance in sports history," wrote one fan. "One of the most beautiful things I have ever seen," another declared. "The apex, the climax, he did it. No machine can beat him," reads the top liked comment. John is amazed at the support he's found for his niche hobby. "I am completely overwhelmed by the community," he tells Wired. "Maybe the viewers feel exactly the same way I did back when my friend cut that slice," he reflects. "And I hope that many of my viewers are now inspired to get intensely into bread-cutting sport themselves." To that end, John offers links to buy some same specialty tools he relies on. He makes sure to select pieces that were available worldwide, and while he doesn't currently have promotional deals with those brands, it hardly feels out of the question. He is a superstar, after all. John's day job has nothing to do with the food business, he says, nor has he ever baked his own bread. "We have so much incredibly good bakeries here in Germany, I don't think I'll run out of different kinds of bread to try anytime soon," he says, though he adds that he's always looking for unique loaves. John slices his way through an entire loaf before moving to a new one, with fans regarding each subsequent loaf as another season of his show. So far, John's favorite bread has been Frankenlob, the traditional round German sourdough loaf that yielded his recent golden slice. His least favorite, he says, despite a good performance, was a square block-shaped loaf of whole grain bread. That's because, perfectionist as he is, he doesn't believe in shortcuts. "Even though we performed really well toward the end, I personally don't find the result on a square loaf as impressive as cutting a real, traditionally shaped loaf of bread," John explains. Like any professional athlete, John has his off days. In these moments, his viewers are quick to encourage him not to lose faith. Commenting on a less-than-stellar slice in May, one fan wrote, "Reflect on the mistake for 5 minutes and then move on. Tomorrow will be better." Another quipped that while the slice made for a tough watch, he could probably still eat it.
John was noted on one of his videos that the end of a low presents special difficulties in gripping and stabilization. My personal Achilles heel, he wrote. The last time he struggled with one of these sections, a fan wrote, you attempt the cuts others would consider end pieces. You remain an inspiration of skill, art, and accountability. These moments become little lessons in tenacity, as well as the zen of humble yet impossible endeavors. The actually perfect slice of bread may be forever out of reach. Striving toward this ideal, however, John offers us a riveting example of the indomitable human spirit, and the stumbles make the successes all the more emotional. As a commenter summed up in their reply to one of John's best slices, I'm on life support in the hospital. After watching this, I think I can say this is my time to go. Thank you for these precious final moments you gave me. What's more, John never loses sight of what's really important, the delicious versatility of bread itself. A slightly lopsided slice still makes a fine snack. It's really important to me to mention that every single slice is eaten, John says. Sometimes plain, sometimes with butter and jam, or with cheese. Nothing goes to waste. Well, that's all the time we have for today. This has been Sam Cantrell with Wired, and I hope you've enjoyed today's reading from the audio reading service at the Allen County Public Library.

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1: Welcome. You are listening to AfterSight. This recording is intended solely for individuals who are blind or have low vision.
2: Thank you for joining us for the New York Times Travel section, read by Michelle Wexler. This is being recorded on June 13th, 2025. Today, we will be reading the following main articles. Is there a safest seat in a plane crash? We asked experts, written by Gabe Castro Root. And by appointment only in New York, six hidden shops worth visiting, by Lori Gwen Shapiro and Hiroko Masuki, and following up with miscellaneous articles. We begin with the first article, Is there a safest seat in a plane crash? We asked experts. With all eyes on the sole survivor of Air India Flight 171, aviation insiders say that in an air catastrophe, all bets are off and seat choice matters little. This by Gabe Castro Root. It's accompanied by a photograph with the caption, An Air India Boeing 787, the type of aircraft that crashed on Thursday in Ahmedabad, India, killing at least 269 people. And the image is of an aircraft in flight against a blue sky. Suddenly, airline passengers around the world are wondering if there is something special about seat 11A. That's where Viswash Kumar Ramesh, 38, the sole survivor of the Air India Boeing 787-8 that crashed after takeoff in Ahmedabad, India on Thursday, was sitting. Did the location of his seat help spare his life? And there is an image with the caption, a still image taken from a video released by the official YouTube channel of Prime Minister Narendra Modi of India, showing Mr. Modi at the bedside of Viswash Kumar Ramesh, the only survivor of Air India Flight 171. Narendra Modi YouTube channel via Agence France-Presse Getty Images. And the image is of a white-haired man in a white robe with a white scarf, and the scarf has some darker-colored embroidery around the edges. He is leaning over a hospital bed that is covered in bluish-purple sheets, and there is a man, maybe in his 30s, that is lying on that bed looking up at the other man. The man lying down has a goatee and a mustache, and he has an apparent injury under his right eye or left eye and to the side of his eye, and he is wearing a blue hospital shirt. Probably not, aviation experts said. There's nothing that makes that or any other seat safer than anywhere else on a plane. And they added, it's usually not worth trying to game out safety when selecting where to sit for a flight. If you're in a crash, all bets are off, said Jeff Guzzetti, a former accident investigator for the Federal Aviation Administration and National Transportation Safety Board. So pick whatever seat you want to make you feel comfortable. While conventional wisdom holds that the rear of an aircraft may be safer, that theory falsely assumes that the front of a plane will always make impact first in the event of a crash, Mr. Guzzetti said. You just can't predict crash dynamics. Airlines use different configurations for different aircraft. On that Air India flight, seat 11A was in an exit row on the left side, according to a seat map on Seat Guru. Sitting near an exit may allow passengers to escape more quickly in some circumstances. But Mr. Ramesh told India's state broadcaster that the right side of the aircraft was crushed against a wall, preventing anyone else who may have survived the initial impact from escaping through the exit on that side. In an emergency like a fire, when you're still sitting on your landing gear and the airplane is pretty much upright and intact, an exit row may offer the quickest path to safety, Mr. Guzzetti said. But with regard to the crash dynamics of an accident like Air India, I think it's just a matter of chance. And there's another image with the caption, an Air India 787-8 landing in Copenhagen last year. The image by Fabrizio Gandolfo, SOPA Images via Light Rocket via Getty Images. And the image is of an aircraft in flight with its front and center landing gear down. It is a white aircraft with an orange tail with a lighter orange floral pattern on the tail. Sean Pruchnicki, a former accident investigator at the Airline Pilots Association and an assistant professor of aviation safety at Ohio State University, chalked up Mr. Ramesh's survival to purely luck. In these types of accidents, people just don't survive this close to the front, this close to fuel, Dr. Pruchnicki said, referring to the fact that the fuel tanks on a Boeing 787 are mainly on the wings and in the fuselage between them. The crash on Thursday was the latest in a string of recent aviation disasters around the globe, including a mid-air collision in Washington in January and crashes in South Korea and Kazakhstan in December that have raised fears among some travelers about the safety of flying. Aviation experts say flying remains safe and that crashes, though high profile, remain very rare. Christine Chung contributed reporting that story, is there a safest seat in a plane crash? We asked experts. Next up, by appointment only, in New York, six hidden shops worth visiting, hand-forged armor, prehistoric bones, music that's never been digitized. This isn't retail. It's an invitation-only obsession. This by Lori Gwen Shapiro, visuals by Hiroko Masuki.

0: This service is intended solely for individuals who cannot read conventional print due to a disability. Ineligible listeners risk infringing on copyright laws, and KPBS Radio Reading Service is not responsible for any violations that may occur. Our service may not be redistributed without our written consent. If you agree to these conditions, please continue listening.
1: The Locked Door City, where nothing's labeled, the elevator grumbles, and whoever buzzes you in has already decided how the afternoon should go. You might leave with a sterling silver carabiner, a fossilized dinosaur foot, or a record that makes everything else on your shelf sound flat. Or maybe it was just a book you didn't know you were missing until it looked back at you. But don't bother dropping by. These places don't do foot traffic. You email. You call a landline. You wait. Maybe you DM. There's no signage, no small talk, no piped-in jazz. What there is? Hand-forged armor, prehistoric bones with six-figure price tags, music that's never been digitized, a jewelry showroom with the logic of a toolbox, and, if you're buzzed in, a private library with all the books for sale that reads like someone's inner filing system. This isn't retail. It's an invitation-only obsession. And if you knock with a purpose, that helps. 889 Broadway, Union Square, Manhattan. Globus Washitsu. And there is an image with the caption, a kimono styling class at Globus Washitsu near Union Square. And there are two women who are on their knees with their hands also on the ground on a tatami mat. Both of them are in kimonos. The woman on the left is in a black kimono with a white floral pattern, and the woman on the right is in a light blue kimono. And we can see wooden screens along the background and woven wooden tiles along the ceiling. Up a nondescript elevator near Union Square, through a quiet hallway and a final sliding door, is something few New Yorkers expect to find above Broadway, a Kyoto-style tatami room meticulously built by the investor and longtime Japanophile Stephen Globus. Think shoji screens, hinoki beams, seasonal scrolls. Nothing here is an approximation. It's the real deal. Globus Washitsu isn't a commercial tea house. It's a cultural space with two adjoining tatami rooms, carefully designed for a range of intimate, immersive experiences. One of the rooms, Kisui An, is a traditional tea house used for lessons in Japanese tea ceremony. $50 per person for members, $60 for non-members. But the entire space shifts as needed to host calligraphy workshops, Rakugo storytelling nights, kimono exhibitions, and other quiet arts of Japan. Music, dance, ikebana. It also occasionally serves as a ryokan-style guesthouse for visiting artists and scholars. And there is another image that is actually a video, and it is giving us a view of the entire space with the caption, Globus Washitsu is a cultural space with two adjoining tatami rooms. And the video is showing us those two adjoining tatami rooms with tatami mats on the ground. You email for an appointment. The email is linked in this article. Remove your shoes at the door and enter a hushed, warm space where calm isn't a marketing promise. It's a policy. Whether you're there for tea or to simply sit and listen, you leave feeling quieter. And in this city, that's no small thing. 37 West 47th Street, 9th floor, Diamond District, Manhattan. Marla Aaron. And there is an image with the caption, Marla Aaron's appointment-only showroom feels like a jeweler's lab crossed with a toy chest. And there are actually

0: three separate images. The first image on the far left is of a yellow door that has a curtain, a very patterned curtain, on the front of that yellow door. It appears to be branches and bright birds, and the door is open slightly so we can see a sliver of the room beyond the door that appears to have some kind of bright orange, possibly a couch. And we can also see some white patterned curtains, and it's a very bright space. The middle image has a bright fuchsia carpet on the floor in the foreground. Further back, there's more of an oriental rug. The room that we are in appears to have some very patterned wallpaper with two rectangular mirrors that are angled. So they're slanted on the diagonal, and in the center of them is a round mirror. On the ground in front of them is a taupe-colored couch. And then in front of that couch, there is a low upholstered tabletop. And on that tabletop, there is a jewelry display with necklaces and red sections containing all different types of jewelry. And then on the far right is an image that is of a bust that has necklaces strung or hanging from it on display. Most people come to the Diamond District for a ring, but here you'll find a sterling silver carabiner with a click so satisfying it should be studied. Marla Aaron isn't your typical jeweler. She's a high-end designer with a locksmith's brain, a sculptor's eye, and a deep love of things that open and shut. Perched on the ninth floor of 37 West 47th Street, her appointment-only showroom feels more like a jeweler's lab crossed with a toy chest. Drawers of chains, trays of tools, jewelry cases that double as sewing boxes. Her signature locks, platinum and brass, ranging from $110 to over $250,000 for one especially extravagant version, made from pink diamonds, are meant to be held, twisted, and remixed. They have been sold from vending machines, smuggled into museum shows, and handed out by the thousands to single mothers on Mother's Day. In 2024, Ms. Aaron won the Gem Award for Jewelry Design. She recently opened a mini store inside Liberty, the iconic department store in London. But the original New York showroom is still where the story clicks into place. Appointments are booked online, and virtual appointments are available for out-of-towners. Her team walks clients through the collection over Zoom with the same care for detail and touch. "The showroom is my pride," she told me. "Book ahead and prepare to leave with something you won't want to stop clicking open and closed." Ridgewood, Queens, Wasson Artistry. And there is an image with the caption, "Jeffrey Wasson builds custom suits for jousters, reenactors, museums, and films." And in the image, we see a workspace that has one wall of windows. Standing prominently in this workspace is a silver-colored suit of armor standing upright. And we are in a workshop space where there are tools and all kinds of hammers and chisels and tables with tools on top of them and things leaning against the walls like boards. And we also see a number of metal anvils in the photograph. In Ridgewood, inside a factory building with no signage, Jeffrey Wasson is doing something very few people alive can do: forging medieval armor by hand, exactly the way it was done 600 years ago. And there is another image with the caption, "Mr. Wasson at work on a breastplate." And in the image, we see a man with a denim shirt on. He has on a silversmith's apron that is brown in color. He is holding a blowtorch. He also has red headphones on over his ears for ear protection. He's wearing glasses, and his left hand is covered in a yellow glove. We're assuming it's a fire protective glove. He is holding a piece of metal that is a breastplate, and he is torching it with the fire torch. Mr. Wasson studied at the School of Visual Arts, fell in with the Society for Creative Anachronism, and got hooked on hammering metal. More than two decades in, he builds custom suits for jousters, reenactors, museums, and films, including Men in Black 3. His work is also permanently displayed at Discovery Park of America in Tennessee. And there is a video with the caption, Mr. Wasson's Italian-style helms and battle-ready gauntlets are researched down to the rivet spacing. And the video is of Mr. Wasson putting on one of these Italian-style helms. It is a metal helm. There is a piece that is covering his neck, and then a full headed mask that is going over the top of his head as he is standing there in his denim shirt and his silversmith apron. This isn't a shop. It's a working forge, and appointments are required. It smells like scorched steel and something more elemental, a lived-in focus that doesn't pause for small talk. Clients are measured in person and returned for fittings as pieces are roughed, shaped, and refined. Mr. Wasson's Italian-style helms and battle-ready gauntlets are researched down to the rivet spacing. One finished suit rests in the corner, heavy and ready. You can commission a full suit of armor, $15,000 to $50,000. Take a private dagger forging class, $650. Or join an occasional New York Adventure Club visit, $32. No themed music, no cosplay, just iron, fire, and a guy who's spent 20 years turning a childhood obsession into serious plate armor. 247 Water Street, number 401, Dumbo, Brooklyn. Archivio Records. And there are a number of images, three images that are stacked with the caption Archivio Records is part record shop, DJ hub, barbershop, tattoo parlor, and creative hangout. And in the first image, in the back where this is a black painted room with windows, in the back of the image, we see a man in a white t-shirt and gray jeans and a red baseball cap. And he is cutting the hair of a younger man who is sitting in a black barber chair with a black smock or apron over him, and his hair is being trimmed. In the foreground, there is another man in a white t-shirt, and he is doing a tattoo for another younger man who is sitting down. The man who is receiving the tattoo has on a black baseball cap and a black tank top, and he is sitting getting a tattoo on the upper right part of his right arm. And in the second image, we see a room that has boxes and boxes down the middle of the room that are stacked with records. There are also additional records along the right-hand side of the room where there's also a table and a computer. There are also a few records displayed on the back wall. And in the final image, there is a man standing in front of a turntable. He is holding a record in his hands, and he has on a black t-shirt and is wearing headphones. Archivio is more vinyl bunker than retail space. It's a Dumbo concept store, part record shop, DJ hub, barber shop, tattoo parlor, and creative hangout. Co-founded by the DJ and Queens native Pablo Romero, who asked for a shout-out to his Colombian background, and the DJ Daniel Coral Webb, this upstairs Dumbo loft draws an international mix, visiting DJs, stylists, design world regulars, and the curious who've heard whispers. And there is a video with the caption, Pablo Romero, a sound engineer and co-founder of the space, is known for matching people to records with eerie precision. And the image is of a pair of hands, and those hands are flipping through a stack of records and then pulling out a record that is in a blue sleeve. There's an obsessively curated selection of electronic vinyl, from 1980s house to obscure techno subgenres, from $5 to $200. A sound engineer, Mr. Romero is known for matching people to records with eerie precision. In the back, there's an appointment-only barbershop and tattoo setup, where Camo Contreras tattoos in one chair and Christian Restrepo cuts hair in the next. During my visit, a young and excruciatingly hip London DJ was crate digging up front while someone in the back debated tattoo placement between fades. It's by appointment, not attitude. Archivio doesn't advertise. It doesn't need to. People who need it tend to find it, including a few celebrities who either show up on their Instagram or make sure they don't. 882 Lorimer Street, Greenpoint, Brooklyn, High Valley Books. And this is accompanied by first an image with the caption, High Valley Books is filled floor to ceiling with reading material. Scott Rossi for the New York Times. And in the image, we see some books and reading material on the floor, and surrounding that, it appears to be bookshelves to the right, and also stacks and stacks of either magazines or books on the left. The second image, the basement, is where the discoveries get stranger and better. Scott Rossi for the New York Times, and it appears to be an image of that basement. And in at the far wall, which appears to be brick, we see an old computer on a small table, and then there are bookshelves. It's as if we're looking down a hallway of bookshelves that are packed full with materials to be read. And it also looks like the ceiling is a little bit musty and that the ceiling tiles have fallen down. There's no sign, just a buzzer and a plain Greenpoint doorway that leads improbably to one of New York's most extraordinary private bookstores. Founded in 1999, High Valley Books is run out of Bill Hall's living room and basement, and it's where fashion archivists, interior designers, and set decorators go when they need the perfect print reference from 1963 or a magazine no one remembers. Appointments are made via landline 347-889-6346 or Instagram DM, linked in this article. First-timers get a quiet tour. Regulars know to leave time for the basement, where the discoveries get stranger and better. It's part archive dig, part conversation. Hall might pull something you didn't know to ask for, or he might introduce you to someone across the room hunting something adjacent. Some books cost $40, some cost as much as a Vespa. Bill knows which is which, and he'll explain why if you ask. And that's all we have time for. Thank you for joining us for the New York Times Travel Section, read by Michelle Wexler.
1: Thank you for joining us for Business Technology News. My name is Michael Amy.

Title of this article, Government Subsidies, Farm, Oil, Export, etc. What are the major federal government subsidies? This by Kimberly Amadeo. Was published June 25th, 2019 at TheBalance.com. Each year, the U.S. federal government subsidizes a wide range of economic activities that it wants to promote. What exactly are subsidies? Well, the definition may be broader than you think. Find out about most well-known subsidies, the history of these subsidies, and some of their costs. First, what is a subsidy? Most subsidies are cash grants or loans that the government gives to businesses. It encourages activities the government wishes to promote. The activity depends on the amount of the goods or services provided. One level of government can also give subsidies to another. This includes federal grants given to state or local governments and state grants given to municipal governments. The World Trade Organization has a broader definition of subsidies. It says a subsidy is any financial benefit provided by a government which gives an unfair advantage to a specific industry, business, or even individual. The WTO mentions five types of subsidies. First, cash subsidies, such as the grants mentioned above, tax concessions, such as exemptions, credits, or deferrals. Third is assumption of risk, such as loan guarantees. Four, government procurement policies that pay more than the free market price. And fifth, stock purchases that keep a company's stock price higher than market levels. These are all considered subsidies because they reduce the cost of doing business. Second, farm subsidies. Many experts argue that U.S. farms don't even need subsidies. After all, they're located in one of the world's most favorable geographic regions. It has rich soil, abundant rainfall, and access to rivers for irrigation when rainfall fails. Today's farms have all the advantages of modern business. They have highly trained labor, computerized equipment, and cutting-edge chemical research in fertilizers and seeds. But America's food supply must also be protected from droughts, tornadoes, and recessions. In fact, agricultural subsidies were originally created to help farmers ravaged by the Dust Bowl and the Great Depression of 1929. This price support system lasted until the 1990s. The federal government guaranteed farmers a high enough price to remain profitable. How did it do this? It paid farmers to make sure supply did not exceed demand. The government subsidized farmers to keep croplands idle in order to prevent overproduction. It also bought excess crops. It then either stored them or gave them away to feed low-income people throughout the world. Most subsidies went to farmers of grains, such as corn, wheat, and rice. It's because grains provide 80% of the world's caloric needs. By 1999, farm subsidies had reached a record 22 million. Between 2001 and 2006, farm subsidies tapered off a bit, averaging $19 billion a year. Of this, about 15% was wasteful, unnecessary, or redundant. Between 1995 and 2010, farm subsidies had ballooned to $52 billion a year on average. Of this, more than 6% went toward four junk food components: corn syrup, high fructose corn syrup, corn starch, and soy oils. Many people wondered why the federal government was subsidizing food that contributed to America's obesity problem. During the recession, as lawmakers looked for ways to cut the budget, many asked, do corn growers need subsidies? In 2011, a record 12.4 billion bushels of corn were produced. In 2012, 94 million acres of corn were scheduled to be planted. This was more than any year since World War II. By 2017, large farms dominated the industry. Farms generating $1 million or more in sales produced two-thirds of the nation's agricultural output. Only 4% of farms were that large. Big farms gobbled up small ones that couldn't compete. They relied on economies of scale to produce more food at a cheaper price.
That sent prices down even more, putting more small farmers out of business. The 2012 budget proposed a 22% cut to farm subsidies, including $5 billion direct payment program. Half of farmers receiving subsidies made more than $100,000 a year. Between 1995 and 2016, the top 10% of farmers received 77% of subsidies. The top 1% received 26%, or $1.7 million per recipient. The top recipient was D-Line Farms Partnership, which received $4 million. In 2012, President Obama called for an end to the $4 billion in oil industry subsidies. Some estimates indicated that the real level of oil industry subsidies is higher, between $10 and $40 billion. At the same time, oil companies' profits benefited when oil prices reached a record $145 a barrel in 2008. The oil industry subsidies have a long history in the United States. As early as World War I, the government stimulated oil and gas production in order to ensure a domestic supply. In 1995, Congress established the Deepwater Royalty Relief Act. It allowed oil companies to drill on federal property without paying royalties. This encouraged the expensive form of extraction, since oil was only $18 a barrel. The Treasury Department reported that the federal government has missed $50 billion in foregoing revenue over the program's lifetime. It argued that this may no longer be needed now that deepwater extraction has become profitable. Here's a summary of the 2011 oil industry subsidies compiled by Taxpayers for Common Sense in the report Subsidy Gusher. Volumetric ethanol excise tax credit, $31 billion. Intangible drilling costs, $8.9 billion. Oil and gas royalty relief, $6.9 billion. Percentage depletion allowance, $4.327 billion. Refinery equipment deductions, $2.3 billion. Geological and geophysical cost tax credit, $698 million. Natural gas distribution lines, $500 million. Ultra-deepwater and unconventional natural gas and other petroleum resource research and development, $230 million. Passive loss exemption, $105 million. Unconventional fossil technology program, $100 million. Other subsidies, $161 million. Greenpeace argues that the oil industry subsidies should also include the following activities: the Strategic Petroleum Reserve, defense spending that involves military action in oil-rich countries in the Persian Gulf, the construction of the U.S. federal highway system, which encourages reliance on gas-driven cars. The BEA argues that these federal government activities were primarily done to protect national security, not promote specific activities within the oil industry. Even though the intent was not to directly subsidize it, they may have benefited the industry indirectly. Ethanol subsidies. Between 1979 and 2010, the corn industry received $20 billion in federal subsidies. Congress wanted to divert production into ethanol, a component of gasoline. Subsidies were meant to help producers meet a 2005 federal law that required 7.5 billion gallons of renewable fuel to be produced by 2012. In 2007, a revision increased the goal to 36 billion gallons by 2022. Only 6.25 billion gallons were produced in 2011. The corn subsidy, a tax credit of 46 cents a gallon, ended in January 2012. Ethanol producers would have liked to see a larger credit of $1.10 per gallon remain. The credit was to research cost-effective ways to convert other biofuels like switchgrass, wood chips, and non-food corn byproducts. When the corn subsidy ended in 2012, ethanol producers were left in a bit of a glut. But that was because gasoline refiners stocked up on subsidized ethanol before prices went up.
The glut was absorbed over time. Demand increased during the U.S. summer driving season. Growing markets, such as Brazil, couldn't keep up with their own need for ethanol, and they began importing it from the United States. Converting corn for fuel became controversial when it helped drive food prices higher in 2008. That created food riots throughout the world. That was just one reason for the high price of corn and other commodities. Also, investors fled to the commodities markets in response to the global financial crisis of 2008. Many experts argue that using corn for fuel is a poor allocation of natural resources when 60% of the world's population is malnourished. Furthermore, corn is not an efficient fuel source. Even if all the corn in the United States were converted to ethanol, it would only meet 4% of America's fuel consumption needs. Next is export subsidies. The World Trade Organization bans export subsidies, but it allows two U.S. federal government export subsidy programs. They help U.S. farmers compete with other countries' subsidized exports. The U.S. Department of Agriculture promotes the Export Credit Guarantee Program, which finances U.S. farm exports. The USDA guarantees the buyers credit when they can't get credit approval locally. Second, the Dairy Export Incentive Program, which pays cash subsidies to dairy exporters. It helps them to meet the subsidized prices of foreign dairy producers. Next is housing subsidies. Housing subsidies promote home ownership and support the construction industry. They total about $15 billion a year. Housing subsidies come in two forms: interest rate subsidies and down payment assistance. The biggest interest rate subsidy is the mortgage interest deduction on the federal income tax. There are also some smaller interest subsidies that reduce mortgage costs for low-income families. The federal government also matches the amount low-income families have for a down payment. This came to $10.9 million in 2008. These direct homeowners' subsidies paled in comparison to what the federal government spent to support the Federal Housing Authority Mortgage Loan Guarantee Program. The real trouble started when it created two government-sponsored enterprises. Fannie Mae and Freddie Mac provided a secondary market to buy these mortgages from banks. But they bought too many. That forced the government to spend up to $100 billion to bail out Fannie and Freddie. Even this wasn't enough, and the government nationalized them. Was the bailout a subsidy? Yes, in a sense. That's because without it, there would have been no housing activity whatsoever after the subprime mortgage crisis. Fannie, Freddie, and the Federal Home Loan Guarantee Program were behind 90% of all home loans. The agencies replaced the private sector's role in the home mortgage market in the United States. Next, some other subsidies. The U.S. federal government offers many more subsidies that it thinks will improve the economy. For example, the 2009 Cash for Clunkers program was a subsidy to the auto industry and dealers, according to the BEA. In the program, dealers received a subsidy of up to $4,500 from the federal government after discounting a new vehicle into a consumer who traded in an old car. The goal was to jumpstart the economy after the recession. It also aimed to encourage people to buy more fuel-efficient vehicles and lessen U.S. reliance on foreign oil. Next, Obamacare subsidies. More than half of the Obamacare subsidies are designed to go to middle-income families. These are hard-working parents. They hold jobs as food service workers, administrative personnel, and health aides. These are also jobs that don't provide health insurance. Although 10.6 million Americans were eligible for subsidies as of February 2018, most didn't get them. Why? It's because they didn't sign up for insurance on the exchanges. Obamacare is budgeted to spend
$1.039 trillion on subsidies for these middle-class working families between 2015 and 2024. It only expects to spend $792 billion on expanded Medicaid and children's health insurance program for the poor. Title of that article, Government Subsidies for Farm Oil Export and so on. What are the major federal government subsidies? That by Kimberly Amadeo, published to TheBalance.com. Title of this article, Following Smarter ASP's Security Incident. Here's a cybersecurity checklist for choosing a hosting provider. This is from Cyware.com. Was published November 11th, 2019 to that website. Breaches and incidents. Smarter ASP, a major hosting provider, was the victim of a ransomware attack recently. The attack resulted not just in customer data being encrypted, but also the hosting provider's website suffering downtime. Choosing a hosting provider is a crucial step in setting up a website. In the light of ransomware attacks impacting Smarter ASP, here are some points from cybersecurity perspective to consider before inking the deal with a hosting provider. First, SSL security certificate. The SSL, or Secure Sockets layer, encrypts communication between a website and its users. It helps prevent customers' information from being stolen. This also ensures website visitors and their connection is secured, as most browsers provide visual cues for websites with SSL certificates. Next, Web Application Firewall, WAF. The Web Application Firewall monitors and filters the incoming traffic by blocking potentially malicious requests. It offers protection from a number of attacks, including SQL injection, XSS attacks, DDoS attacks, and cross-site forgery. The WAF works on a set of policies that can be customized according to the security requirements. Because this is among the first line of defense against cyber threats, this firewall must always be kept updated. Certain security standards require the implementation of the web application firewall for compliance. And then there's frequent backups. The more data-intense your website is the necessity to back up data, preferably at an off-site location. Human backup brings in the possibility of manual error. Hosting providers who offer frequent automated backups give you the advantage of data recovery in case of a cybersecurity incident. Providers who offer to encrypt the data backed up automatically deserve brownie points. And then protection against malware. Malicious actors are constantly looking for opportunities to inject malware. To make sure that your site doesn't get infected, it's essential that a few security measures are implemented. The web hosting provider can help by regularly scanning files for malicious code. Identifying and removing malware services from the hosting provider is an added advantage. Although this is not an exhaustive checklist, it can help you to get your basics in place to further explore cybersecurity for your website. Title of that article from Cyware.com is Following Smarter ASP's Security Incident, Here's a Cybersecurity Checklist for Choosing a Hosting Provider. 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In the U.S., radio is still king, but podcasts and streaming services are gaining ground. This was written by Ethan Jacob Kraft and published June 20th, 2019. Millennial audio consumption in the United States is booming, with the demographic listening to audio of more types, at more times, and in more places than any other generation, according to a newly released Ipsos study conducted for iHeartRadio. Audio is hot right now and a must for marketers looking to reach increasingly elusive and fractured audiences, said Bob Pittman, iHeartRadio's CEO and chairman, in a statement. We're living in an audio-first world, he said.
While iHeartRadio, an internet-based radio aggregator that claims to reach 9 out of 10 Americans every month, is naturally likely to emphasize the importance of radio to consumers, many of the findings from its latest study corroborated recent trends shown in other reports conducted independently. Across the board, the Ipsos iHeartRadio survey found that radio reaches more consumers than any other audio channel, with 85% of consumers listening to a radio broadcast at least once per week, outpacing social media at 68% and live television at 56%. On a daily basis, radio has more than twice the listenership of audio streaming services, with 69% of consumers tuning in to the radio at least once a day compared to streaming's 34%. Radio has long been a trusted companion for people of all ages, said iHeartRadio's chief marketing officer Gail Troberman in a statement. The only difference now versus decades ago is that today people can enjoy that connection anywhere they are across a variety of platforms. While radio still reigns supreme, other forms of audio are steadily gaining traction in both listenership and revenue. This year, 51% of American consumers reported listening to a podcast at some point in their lives, compared to just 22% in 2009, according to the Edison Infinite Dial Media Survey, a separate study that was conducted earlier this year. The Edison Research Survey also found that 50% of the U.S. population over 12 years old listen to music via YouTube at least once a week, while popular streaming services like Spotify, Apple Music, and Amazon Music have seen their monthly listener numbers grow year over year since 2017 in the 12 to 34 demographic by between 3 and 9 percentage points. While millennials were found to be the largest demographic for audio consumption, they weren't alone in their enjoyment of radio, podcasts, and music streaming services. According to the Ipsos iHeartRadio study, Americans of all ages listen to an average of 17.2 hours of audio per week, with millennials topping the list at 18.8 hours per week each, and baby boomers coming in last at 15 hours per week. Along with an increase in streaming's popularity, purchases of smart speakers like Amazon's Echo devices that are controlled via the Alexa virtual assistant have also been on the rise. According to Edison's 2019 media survey, an estimated 65 million Americans, or about one quarter of the country, own a smart speaker, while 52% of households that have them own two or more, compared to 33% of households just last year. The Ipsos iHeartRadio report credits the rise of smart speakers with bolstering radio's continued popularity, finding that homes with smart speakers spend 47% more time listening to radio during prime hours, that is defined by the study as 8 to 10 p.m., than homes without them. The study, which was conducted digitally by Ipsos in March 2019, surveyed more than 6,000 consumers between the ages of 13 and 64 across the United States who listened to at least one audio platform weekly. Again, the title of that article from Ad Age is Millennials Reportedly Listen to More Audio Than Any Other Generation.

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2: Good morning. This is Nancy Grywe with today's headlines from the Washington Post for this Thursday, July 23rd. Here's what 2,600 Americans said about Trump's ballroom, pool, and arch projects. Man fatally shot by police officer in Madison, prompting protest in city. And oil prices leap after attacks in Red Sea. Turning now to the first article. Here's what 2,600 Americans said about Trump's ballroom, pool, and arch projects by Scott Clement and Eric Liu. President Donald Trump's personal dedication to building a large White House ballroom and a 250-foot triumphal arch and remodeling the Lincoln Memorial reflecting pool have sparked fierce criticism, lawsuits, and federal charges over peeling paint. More than 35,000 people submitted comments about the White House ballroom alone, with 97% of them critical of the effort. But what does the broader American public think about these projects? How many people love them, hate them, or don't feel strongly either way? A Washington Post Ipsos poll this month asked more than 2,600 U.S. adults whether they feel enthusiastic, satisfied, dissatisfied, or upset about the trio of projects in and around Washington, D.C. Trump's proposed arch is just across the border in Virginia. The nationwide survey also asked whether people think Trump is trying to, quote, make Washington more beautiful, end quote, or has a different goal in mind. About one in three Americans, 32%, say they feel enthusiastic or satisfied with Trump's ballroom, reflecting pool, and triumphal arch projects, while nearly two in three, 65%, feel dissatisfied or upset. Nearly four in 10 Americans say they feel upset about the projects, more than three times the percentage who feel enthusiastic about them. The post-Ipsos poll asked respondents how they feel about these three projects as a group, although opinions may differ somewhat for each. Surveys asking separately about each effort have found greater opposition to the White House ballroom than the proposed arch or reflecting pool renovation. Democrats are far more negative about